That's still my favorite Guardian song. It's called Battle Song. They're starting us off today on Southern Gospel Sunday. Good afternoon. Welcome to the program. I'm your host, Dwayne Kent. Got lots of great music. We're going to have a great time together.

0: It's the Tennessee River Boys singing Journey's End. Keepers of the Faith before that in the Sweet By and By. And Southbound singing Nothing. No, it actually sang something, but the song is called Nothing. It's a good song. Hey, I got to take a quick time out and share a couple messages with you, and we'll be right back. There's lots of music to come on Southern Gospel Sunday.
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of bass singers can lay down some good low notes, but not all of them can sing a solo like Gene McDonald. He's just got a solo voice. And there he is singing Everything He's Done For Me. This is Southern Gospel Sunday. Nice to have you along today. Hope you're enjoying the music. Here's the Gator Homecoming, friends.

0: name is Butch Owens, singing with the Blackwood Brothers, Walking and Talking with My Lord, just before that Dixie Melody. Boys, I'm getting ready, and I've got to take another short time out here and share a couple things with you. I'll be right back. 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

Every time I hear Janet Pasta sing that song, I think to myself, boy, we live in the right part of the country to have to hear that song once in a while. It won't rain always. Gold City before that, there, Rosa Lamb in Jerusalem. Hour number one is just about history. Still two more hours ahead of us. Here's the Anchorman, the giver of life. And this is AM 630.

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4: The Bible reminds us the Lord is near to all who call on him. 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
1: It's like a hotline to God.
2: Yeah, you can just dial him up.
3: Isn't that cool? Give us
4: this day. Jesus taught us to pray, to be united as one. So let's come together as one body to pray the prayer that Jesus gave us.
5: Hi, this is Barry Crane. I am the senior pastor of North Sound Church in Edmonds, and I'd like to ask if you would please join me in praying the Lord's Prayer. Our Father, who art in heaven, hallowed be thy name. Thy kingdom come, thy will be done on earth as it is in heaven. Give us this day our daily bread, and forgive us our trespasses as we forgive those who trespass against us. And lead us not into temptation, but deliver us from evil. For thine is the kingdom, the power, and the glory forever and ever. Amen.
6: USA Radio News, I'm Chuck Brady. This promises to be a big week ahead in Washington. The Federal Reserve due to announce its decision on interest rates coming up this week. Expect the decision on Wednesday. New data from Consumer Price Index showed annual inflation still well above the central bank's 2% target. That's pushing many analysts to raise their expectations about an increase, but President Trump is pushing for lower interest rates just ahead of the decision. The Senate will reconvene tomorrow, and the big question is, will Senator Mitch McConnell be there? McConnell has been absent from the Senate since June when he was hospitalized following a fall and diagnosed with pneumonia. Celine Dion is back, though. After canceling tours, after being diagnosed with stiff person syndrome, she has returned to the stage in Paris, singing in both English and French. America's News Network, USA Radio News.
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10: This is Hope with God. I'm Andrew Palau. In the Bible, Deborah was a powerful woman appointed by God. 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

That's Poet Voices and Heaven's Jubilee. This is Southern Gospel Sunday, hour number two. Hope you're having a good time. I am having a good time sharing the music with you. Here's the Cathedrals and Gold.

0: is when the sky set.
1: I created man, but I don't remember why. Nothing but fight since creation day, and I'll send a little water and I'll wash them all away.
0: So the Lord came down to look around a spell, and there he found Noah behaving mighty well. That is the reason the scriptures record. Noah found grace in the eyes of the Lord.
2: Noah found grace in the eyes of the Lord. Noah found grace in the eyes of the Lord. That's the reason the scriptures record. Noah found grace in the eyes of the Lord. Noah found grace in the eyes of the Lord.
0: The Lord said,
1: Noah, there's gonna be a flood. Gonna be some water and gonna be some mud. Take off your hat, Noah, take off your coat. Get a ham, sham, jebeth, build yourself a boat.
0: Noah said,
3: Lord, I don't believe I could.
0: The Lord said,
1: Noah, get some sturdy gopher wood. You never know what you can do till you try. Build a 50 cubits wide and 30 cubits high.

0: Noah said,
1: "There it is, there it is, Lord."
0: The Lord said,
2: "Noah, it's time to get aboard. Take all the creatures, a he and a she, and of course there's Noah and the whole family."
0: Then Noah said,
1: "Lord, it's getting mighty dark."
0: The Lord said,
2: "Get the creatures in the ark."
0: Noah said,
1: "Lord, it's beginning to pour."
0: The Lord said,
2: "Hurry up, shut the door."
3: Noah found grace in the eyes of the Lord. Noah found grace in the eyes of the Lord. That is the reason the scriptures record. Noah found grace in the eyes of the Lord. Noah found grace in the eyes of the Lord.
0: Well, the ark rose up on the foot of the deep, and after 40 days, Mr. Noah took a peek and said,
1: "We ain't moving, Lord, where we at?"
0: And the Lord said,
2: "Sitting on Mount Ararat."
0: Then Noah said,
1: "Lord, it's looking mighty dry."
0: The Lord said,
2: "See my rainbow in the sky, and I'll take all the creatures and people to earth, and don't be more trouble than you were."

0: Live in concert, Kingsman. What did he ever see in me? Just before that, Ernie Haas's signature sound with Noah Found Grace in the Eyes of the Lord and the Couriers When It Hurts So Bad. Stay with us. There's more to come in just a moment.
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That's Walt Mills talking about living in glory, and that's exactly what he's doing right now. He is in heaven, and I'm sure he's having a great time singing it up with all the others up there. Here's the Collinsworth family on Southern Gospel Sunday, a great rendition of At Calvary.

0: Randy Christmas right there. I've decided to follow Jesus and the Gaither Vocal Band with Farther Along. Stay with us. 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

That's the Crist family, originally from here in the Northwest and living in Tennessee now. The Anchor Holds is the title. Circuit Riders Quartet, but we miss those guys. You ought to have been there was the title of that one. Hour number two is just about done. We got one more hour ahead of us. Here's Brian Free and Assurance When the Lord Says Go. This is AM 630 KCIS.

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5: USA Radio News, I'm Chuck Brady. Concerns over AI rearing their head. Anthropic says Iran and Russia misuse the AI Claude for weapons research. Officials say the AI model has been used to develop potential military applications, including kamikaze drone swarms, missile navigation systems, and biological weapons. Former Anthropic researcher Jacob Coxon says AI's capability could become quite scary within the next 6 months to a year. He made the comments on the NBC program Meet the Press today. The Senate returns to work tomorrow, reconvening, and it remains to be seen if Senator Mitch McConnell will be there. McConnell has been absent from the Senate since June when he was hospitalized following a fall and diagnosed with pneumonia. Tomorrow, we'll tell the story. America's News Network, USA Radio News.
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9: A few years ago, I had a house with two water supplies. I had a well and pump which provided free water and, as a backup, a connection to a neighbor's water which I could use for a dollar a day. One day, my pump failed. It was a busy day, so I thought, I'm not going to mess with that pump today just to save $1. I'll use my neighbor's water. So, I opened the valve. But the next day was also busy, and I thought, I'm not going to mess with that pump today. My time is worth a whole lot more than $1. The process repeated itself for the next few days until I forgot about the pump, until 2 months had gone by, and I now owed $60, the shock of which caused me to fix the pump, which turned out to be a simple little job which only took a few minutes. Listen, God wants us to be wise, and part of that wisdom is overcoming procrastination by recognizing its accumulating consequences and redeeming the time.
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If you really believe that song, the bishops, he will never forsake you, then that's the starting point for your life when you begin to see God do amazing things. We're into our third and final hour, Southern Gospel Sunday. It's going to be a good hour. Here's Raider Vision, Heaven Can Be Far.

0: J.D. Sumner and the Stamps right there with his hand in mine. Also, the Booth Brothers, The Love That Lifts Me, and the Dixie Echoes singing Kept by a Mighty Strong Hand. Hey, we'll be back in just a moment with lots more music.
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That's Lester singing "Look at Me, I'm His Latest Miracle." This is Southern Gospel Sunday. Hey, I want to encourage you to tell your friends about this program and tell them how much fun it is just to sit back and relax and enjoy a few hours of Southern Gospel music together every Sunday from 5 to 8 o'clock.

0: Lefevre Quartet, Praise the Risen Lamb, also Rhyme and Reason, Run to the Father, and Danny Funderburg with The Tomb is Empty. We are down to our final timeout, heading down the home stretch as soon as we come back.
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That's the sound. That song actually goes back quite a few years, but it's still one of my very favorites. In the House. We're almost all out of time for today. I hope you have enjoyed it. Hope you've been blessed and encouraged. And have you shared God's love with someone recently? Well, you know what? Just ask him to open a door, and he will do that. And he'll send the right person across your path. And he'll use you to be an encouragement to them, or maybe even change the course of their life. It's such a fun experience when it happens. I'll be back with you again next Sunday. We'll do this all again. Here's Karen Peck in New River. I Speak Jesus. Have a great week ahead, everyone. Bye-bye for now.

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6: And the hills be removed, but my steadfast love shall not depart from you, and my covenant of peace shall not be removed, says the Lord, who has compassion on you. I'd like to invite us, as you're able, to stand and let's sing together hymn number 17. Praise the Lord, O heavens, adore him.

0: be seated.
1: Let's pray. Lord God, we come to you now, remembering that we have sinned. We come to you now, remembering that we are dust, and at the same time, remembering your grace and mercy, your steadfast love. Lord, faced with our sin, sometimes we can feel hopeless. Yet with the writer of Lamentations, this we recall to mind, that because of your great love, we are not consumed, because your mercies are new every morning. Great is your faithfulness. We thank you for the forgiveness that is ours in Christ Jesus. It's in his name that we pray. Amen. Let's sing together, Be Still My Soul, number 530.

0: Please be seated.
1: Amen. Thank God for the rain. I've just come from Southern California where it was 106. Welcome back, choir. We're glad that you're here. I'm Pastor Gareth, and I'm glad to be with you in worship today. We're glad that you are worshiping. If you are guests with us and visiting with us, we hope that you can let us know you're present, and maybe even go to the welcome table and say hello, fill out a connect card. For the rest of us, we'd love to have some recognition of your presence, and if it's possible, just hit that code on the pew in front of you and with your phone, and we can register your presence. We are grateful to be entering into a new season of preaching. The theme around one anothering, around the love of Christ. What does it mean to love each other today? And we will focus on that. And we have a little video we want you to see that introduces this topic of creating a culture of one anothering in the church. Let us watch the video.
2: As Christians, we all have something to offer the body of Christ. You have something that I desperately need, and I have something that you desperately need. And we don't get to heaven in isolation. We get to heaven together.
3: But I believe that this is actually hard work, and it's got to be intentional. And I think that the practices are reiterated in the New Testament of the very things that we need to pay attention to help us to be a healthy community. And healthy has to do not with our theology, but with our relationships.
4: I was thinking about the other day about way back in the garden, even before Jesus, right? Yep. Way back in the garden, there's two questions that get asked. One, God asks Adam and Eve, where are you? And then God asks Cain, where is your brother? And neither are questions about location. They're both questions about relationship. And what we see through scripture, certainly through the life and teaching of Jesus, is a transformation of ourselves so that I understand that we are connected. You keep me and I keep you. And there's something about how we relate to one another that's in the DNA of our creation, God's desire for us. And so I think our question in this series is not just what do we understand, how are we living that out? And how is that transforming our relationship with one another, not just with God, but also together?
5: Whether I'm feeling it or not, it's something that we are meant to do, as we've already been talking about with being in community. God has also reminded me that I need to be willing to be used by him and maybe change my outlook a little bit in such a way that if I'm not there, God can still work in other people's lives, but there might be a particular evening or a particular group where he wants to use me to encourage others. And so it's not so much about what I'm receiving, but more about how he would use me and how I might contribute.
3: But so many of us think our job is to tell them what to do or give them a direction or correct their theology. And what we don't want to do in these small groups that we're talking about is be there to blame or correct or define for other people. We're there to help them to make some progress in their own work, which is a lot of listening, because I think at the heart of University Presbyterian Church is the sense of who are we, and who we should be is the community of Jesus on the hill in the university, helping each other be the practicing presence of Christ.
1: Amen. My question for us as we stand and welcome each other today is, what is your favorite reason to get together with other human beings? What is your favorite reason to get together?
6: That was a really good kickoff to this series, wasn't it? I hope they play it again. You can see it on our YouTube channel too. But the question today is, what is your favorite reason to get together? I have a lot of reasons, because some of it is it depends on what you're getting together for and who you're getting

0: seated.
1: Gosh, it's a gift to be the practicing presence, the people who practice the presence of God together here at UPC. Before we pray this morning, I do have two pastoral announcements. The first is that Reverend Alice Collins, she served at UPC in the care department and as a parish associate. She went to be with the Lord on August 16th, and Nancy Roten went to be with Jesus on September 7th. So we remember the Collins and Roten family as we pray together this morning. Join me in a prayer. God, we are assured this morning and always of our great comfort, that body and soul, in life and in death, we belong to you through our faithful Savior, Jesus Christ. And even when we walk through the dark valleys, we will fear no evil, for you, Lord, are with us. Your rod and your staff, they comfort us. You confirm for us that there is nothing that can separate us from the love of God through Jesus Christ. But instead, God, you welcome us home, and you declare that we are your beloved. Lord, for the goodness, the beauty, and love all around us, we give you all glory and honor, and we thank you for your incredibly good gifts to us. And we take a moment of quiet to offer to you our thanks and praise. And as your children, we bring to you also the worries of our world and our lives, the places of chaos, hurt, and pain. Holy Spirit, minister to us this morning. Jesus, intercede for us. God, guide us. We pray together for our brothers and sisters around the world, particularly those who are suffering and in need. We pray that you would increase your justice and mercy for them. We pray for our leaders locally and also around the world, that you would increase your wisdom and presence and even conviction in their lives. We pray for our cities and neighborhoods. God, we pray that you would increase your light and your witness, encourage and strengthen your sons and daughters. We pray for all those in education as the school year begins. Encourage the teachers and staff. Reveal yourself to the students as they learn, and guide the parents in these moments of transition. We lift up those in our community who have asked for prayer. God, we pray for healing and peace for Carolyn, Debbie, and Mark in what they face this week. And we pray for ongoing healing and wholeness for Bonnie, Kay Louise, Linda, Ralph, Sharon, Marie, and Brian. And we take a moment of quiet to lift up to you the worries and cares on our heart, grateful that you invite us to cast our cares on you. And God, we do ask for your continued guidance for this community of UPC. Form us to be people that reflect your goodness, beauty, truth, and love within these walls and also outside these walls in our places of influence. We desire to follow you, Jesus, in all things, and affirm that now as we pray together as your disciples. You taught your disciples, saying, "Our Father, who art in heaven, hallowed be thy name. Thy kingdom come, thy will be done, on earth as it is in heaven. Give us this day our daily bread, and forgive us our trespasses as we forgive those who trespass against us. And lead us not into temptation, but deliver us from evil. For thine is the

kingdom and the power and the glory forever. Amen. All right, UPC kids, before you are dismissed, hold on, we're gonna do something different before you head out. We actually want to invite your leaders to come in. So leaders, as you are out there waiting patiently, enthusiastically for these kids that you're investing in and pouring into, we want you to invite you in so that we can just celebrate and affirm and say thank you for your ministry to the young ones in our congregation and community. You have an incredible impact in their lives, and we are so grateful. So before we send out, you can't quite see in the balcony, all of you, but we've got some leaders up there and some kids and some leaders in the back. And as you get ready to head out, you can turn around and look at them, look up at them. Yes, thank them. So grateful for the discipleship making ministry that you all have, and we just want to bless you and affirm you as you head out. So Lord, we thank you for, first off, for the kids that are part of this UPC community. What a gift and joy they are to our UPC family. We pray that you would bless them. We pray that you would reveal yourself to them. We pray that they would know your love and be wrapped up in your love in a way that makes them never want to leave. Bless their leaders as they follow your model in welcoming children and leading through service. Thank you for the generosity of this church family that is seen in so many ways. Thank you for the gifts of service, of ministry, and financial support. All these gifts, Lord, we offer back to you as gifts of love and worship. We pray this in Jesus' name. Amen. All right, kids and leaders, thank you. We love you. We're grateful. And you're dismissed. And we continue now in worship through the giving of our tithes and offering, giving back to God what he has given to us as an act of stewardship and obedience. So ushers, I'd invite you to come forward.

0: Thank you, choir, for praying the prayer of illumination. That prayer that pastors and preachers around the world pray at the beginning of sermons, asking for God to take the word that has been spoken by the Spirit and by Jesus Christ and make it real in our lives. Thank you, choir. As we begin this one anothering series today with the theme, Love One Another as God Loves You, we will be exploring these one anothering texts from the New Testament, September to November, take a break for Advent and Christmas, and then go from January to May. This isn't the time just to come and listen to the sermon. This is the time to take advantage of opportunities, which some of you have been practicing for years, of getting together with a group of other people and reflecting upon the Word of God, reflecting upon what the sermon has said, and reflecting upon what the text is saying to you by the Spirit's leadership. For where in the best tradition of the rabbinic pattern, when the word is spoken, the community should talk. And we Presbyterians have a history of being a little silent following sermons. We kind of listen and leave. Well, I'm going to encourage you, if you're going to listen and leave, leave to a group someplace out there where you can chew on the sermon. That's not chew on the pastor, by the way. Because it is in the conversation, it is in the engagement that we have with one another that we really have our life moved forward. There isn't much that happens to us if we just listen and go. Most educators will tell you that that's bad education and bad discipleship. It's better to listen and engage and then do the things that we're called to do, studying together, praying together, sharing our stories, and serving together in such a way that the one anothering patterns take place in our real communities and families. So what are those one anothering origins and foundations? One anothering does not work unless it is centered and anchored in the love of God, as we see in Jesus. I think the God's calling. The primal origins of love and teaching about love are found in Deuteronomy and Leviticus, and we know them well. Love God with all your heart. And Leviticus, love your neighbor as yourself. All of the one anothering passages are built on that assumption that God has shared love with us, and we can then turn and share love with each other. And that's the origin of our topic today. And so we come to John 13, the text of the morning, and we see the connection between those two through Jesus. Jesus said, I give you a new commandment that you love one another. Just as I have loved you, you should also love one another. By this, everyone will know that you are my disciples if you have love for one another. Three times we get that phrase, love one another. In Scripture, most biblical scholars will tell you, if you see something three times in proximity to each other, that means it's really, really important. As Jesus has loved us, we should love one another. In other words, I'll venture to say, unless we love one another, Jesus loving us doesn't mean much. Whoa, that sounds like heresy. No. The world needs to see it. then the church is the place where it shows or it doesn't show. Unfortunately, today, the church is not showing enough love. It shows a lot of other things, but we are low on love one another these days, particularly when we have disagreements politically and theologically. The Bible doesn't say stop loving one another when you disagree theologically and politically. And so it's harder work, doesn't it, when we have to cross those boundaries of disagreement. Love one another in spite of your disagreements. And so we take this text seriously, and we join our voice with the choir in our prayer for illumination. Lord, may you illuminate your word. The simple phrase of loving one another because Jesus loves us, oh Lord, may you magnify that to be true in our church, in our families, and in our places of work, and in our communities of service. In the name of the Father, the Son, and the Holy Spirit. I don't know about you, but I came into this church service this morning after a tough week. Like I said, it was 106 in Southern California, but that was just the top of the iceberg? Not quite. This was one of those weeks that it seemed like almost everything went wrong. So I come to you tired, weary, irritated, and hassled. Mostly because this was the week where a very powerful organization went phishing for my computer and scammed me with malware that took 5 days to correct. And so if you found that I was out of touch, or that I am out of touch, is because I've been scammed and malwared. Fortunately, Paul Yoder on the staff helped take care of that, along with one of our consultants, Jake. He's the tech guy, Jake the tech guy. And my closing statement to Jake as we got it all straightened out after 5 days, Jake, thank you so much. You've just delivered me from the depths of hell. I think he paused a little bit and wondered what I meant. We are then called to love each other no matter what our situation is and what our mood is. So I was confronted this morning of, Lord, can't you send somebody else to preach today? And the Lord reminded me, you're preaching on that text that love one another. It's time to step up, dude. What is the nature of God's love? We know it in that word agape in the Greek. And Jesus defines it in John 15. And these are the very words of Jesus in John 15. He defines love in a very straightforward way. This is my commandment, that you love one another as I have loved you. And then explains love. No one has greater love than this, to lay down one's life for one's friends. I'm giving you these commands so you may love one another. The essence of agape is sacrifice. If we don't sacrifice for the human beings around us, then we aren't living into agape. It's not just a nice feeling. It's not just a warm fuzzy. It is a commitment to lay my life down for you. That's not easy. Sometimes it's complicated. And laying our life down, John also goes on to talk about some ways in which love is even more expansively talked about in the letters of John. So I want to read some of the longer portion of 1 John, where he talks about this love capacity of God and how we should invest in one another. Beloved, let us love one another because love is from God. Everyone who loves is born of God and knows God. Whoever does not love does not know God, for God is love. God's love was revealed among us in this way. God sent his only Son into the world so that we might live through him. And this is love, not that we loved God, but that God loved us and sent his Son to be the atoning sacrifice for our sins. God gives and God sends. If we go back to John 3:16, then we hear these words, "For God so loved the world that he gave his only Son, that whoever trusts in him shall not perish, but have eternal life." Love is about the action of giving and sending and laying down life. And since God does that for us, we are given the opportunity and the responsibility to do that for each other. In 1 John 4, to reflect a little bit more, "Beloved, since God loved us so much, we also ought to love one another. No one has ever seen God. If we love one another, God abides in us and his love is perfected in us." We become the visible expression of the people seeing the love of God. It's a powerful responsibility. We can also negate that. Finally, there is no fear in love, but perfect love or completed love or mature love casts out fear. For fear has to do with punishment, and whoever fears has not reached completion or perfection in love. We love because he first loved us. Those who say, "I love God," and hate a brother or sister are liars. For those who do not love a brother or sister whom they have seen cannot love God whom they have not seen. The commandment we have from him is this: those who love God must love their brothers and sisters also. This is like the forgiveness statement in the Lord's Prayer. Forgive us as we forgive those who have trespassed against us. That is the part of the one anothering that's always connected to God. Everything we do to one another, each other, is its roots in God, and it's God's way of showing that God is alive and well in the community of Jesus Christ. That's why we one another, to show God's real. It's all sacrificial. God overcomes our sin, our alienation, our hostility, our distrust, but we have to work at it. As we live in love and practice it on a day-by-day basis, as we are in our small groups and our families and our friendships, and we practice this sacrificial love, we grow to maturity. There's no maturity without practicing sacrificial love. If we hate, that is, if we hold grudges, distance ourselves from one another, we are really showing we don't love God. I actually believe a lot of Christians today don't like other Christians. And what are they showing? They're not showing their faith. They're showing the Antichrist. Because they're not reflecting the love of God. They're reflecting the hate of humanity that gives into evil. Sacrificial love was a big part of the conversation this last week. The 25th anniversary of 9/11. All of those stories of people who gave their lives, either on the spot or after days or after years because of toxic diseases, are celebrated. Because they made sacrifices for other human beings. In other words, we human beings know that's a really good thing. We call them heroes. We admire it. And Jesus wants to develop an entire community, church, congregation of heroes. Well, we are sacrificing for each other and for our neighbors on a regular basis. You may have heard this story, the story of Stephen Siller. He's an off-duty firefighter. He came from a Catholic Franciscan family, and I say the Franciscan with emphasis, because his parents were both lay leaders in the church, following in the pattern of St. Francis of Assisi. And St. Francis taught, and the parents taught their sons, to practice their faith, to be people of service and selflessness and resilience and charity. That was a repeated pattern of the parents in the Franciscan tradition. St. Francis said this, "While we have time, let us do good." I'll come to the doing of good and the word agape a little bit later on. And so what happened with Stephen Siller, the off-duty firefighter, was when he heard that a plane had hit the North Tower, he immediately left the family's golf game, went home, put on a heavy backpack with all the supplies he thought he would need, and since the Brooklyn Battery Tunnel was closed down to auto traffic, he ran that tunnel all the way into New York, the Twin Towers. It wasn't long after that that he gave his life trying to save people. Now, that's the dramatic ending point for a lot of sacrifice in life. But the kind of sacrifice that the church is calling for on a regular basis is not the sacrifice of the last action where you lose your life. It is the losing of our lives moment by moment and day by day because we're willing to give it away to help other people. It's the way Jesus lived. He lived sacrificially. When he engaged another human being, you can tell, and with the records that we have in the New Testament, he really focused on them. Focusing on another human being is a sacrificial act. Have you ever been in that spot where it was either the cell phone or the person in front of you? Well, the sacrificial act is to put the phone down and to focus on the person. To teach our children that it's the focus on the person. To teach our grandchildren it's the focus on the person and not the thing of communication. Jesus did that with everyone he met. He lived sacrificially by engaging fully other human beings. So my request today is let's become a congregation of sacrificial lovers and givers. Particularly in this period of time when too many Christians are practicing condemnation and hostility towards other Christians that they have disagreements with. I believe that the call at the heart of this church is to be a loving, giving, sacrificing community of people on this hill next to the university as a signal to this city and to the rest of our nation that Christians live differently. We live as if God loves us. We're not takers, we're not withholders, we're not demanders, we're not controllers, we're not judgers or condemners. We are lovers. Let's never forget that. And let's practice it wherever two or three get together. Let's not reduce the sacrifice of Jesus just to one event of his death. Because Jesus' sacrificial life was all 33 years, which culminated in a sacrificial death. And why that's important is, where yes, it's important to live a sacrificial death, but even maybe more important is to live a sacrificial life that leads to that. Some of us think that it's all about the death. Well, that's important, but it's not everything. It's about who we are on the way and in the life, sacrificially, with each other in love. Let's become a mature giver that works hard in sacrificing every day. I have some sacrificial mentors in my life. I've mentioned a couple on occasion. When I was in 10th grade in high school and I was very driven by academics, my counselor called me into the office and said, "You know, you're really good at these academics, but I'm concerned you're going to burn yourself out by working on your left brain and forgetting you have a right brain. And I'm here to try to restore you to your right mind, okay?" I discovered that he was the director of the choral groups of the high school. And the reason I found that out is because right there in the office on a busy day, with all the offices around and all the students around, he said, "I want you to do something for me. I want you to sing Row, Row, Row Your Boat with me here in the office, and I'll sing with you. We'll do it in a round." So there I was, the academic kid singing Row, Row, Row Your Boat with the mentor, choir director, counselor. It changed my life. He was willing to be sacrificial at that moment with me. Yes, there was some self-service involved in the sense of I was hopefully going to join his choir. But he had a bigger mission. He wanted to make sure that I was going to grow up to be a whole human being and that music was going to be a big part of it. A little bit later, I found out he was also a minister of music at a local Presbyterian church. That was back in my Pentecostal days. I was already being influenced by the Spirit to become Presbyterian. I've had many of those mentors in my life. I'll bet you have too. Who gave of their time and their imagination and their giftedness to me to help me develop to be a whole human being. And it's worked. At least, maybe I should check with you to see if it's worked, okay? I have had all sorts of stories in my life of people that have said, "You are important to me, and I'm going to sacrifice what I've got in order to help you get where you need to go in God." Includes my wife and my daughters, who, by the way, are sacrificing right now for me to be in Seattle. I hope sometime you can see them, maybe even by video. We have been, we are, and maybe we need to be more a congregation who adopts, encourages, and coaches university students in our sacrificial engagement of them. I was engaged by a family in college, and it changed my life. They hosted me, they cared for me, they prayed for me. The mother became my mentor and teacher. And she was concerned about my musical abilities, too. And she was a wonderfully well-known opera singer, a spinto soprano, who could still sing pretty well. And she decided to welcome me into her singing patterns as a duet. She didn't have to do that. That was a sacrifice on her part. There was a gap between expertise. But we sang together. And she mentored me in faith and music. Who are you mentoring? I'm hoping you're mentoring your grandchildren and your children. I'm hoping we all can start mentoring university students on a more regular basis. That's one of the purposes of a search for a pastor for university ministry, to help us fully participate in the building of healthy university person's faith. One of the things that's very true about love is that love moves people to healing. Love makes it possible for us to take a step back and to look at ourselves and to see ourselves more clearly in the mirror as to where we hurt, where we're wounded, and where we need to have some healing in our soul, in our relationships. I submit to you that that needs to happen for this entire congregation, to let go of several of the events of the not too distant past, to say, let it be gone. Let it be healed. Let us release the pain and the hurt and the anger and the frustration. And let us do so sacrificially to help each other to heal. We plan on creating some opportunities for that to happen. That way we can pray for each other, we can help each other seek forgiveness, we can serve each other to find a better way of working, and we can work at reconciliation for those that we find hurtful and harmful. Communion is a great moment of one anothering. We often think it's only about Jesus offering himself at the table, and that's core. Jesus pours out his love at the table for us. But Jesus invites us. He gave the bread and the cup to his disciples and said the things that we read in the Gospel of John about one anothering. And so the table isn't just about receiving from the Lord. It's about turning to our neighbors and giving to them what the Lord has given to us. So I invite you, as you receive communion today, to think about that. How is God inviting you to become a sacrificial presence, particularly to the people with whom you have some pain? I want to get back to the word agape. The etymology of the word agape, most scholars would say, is made of two words, aga pas. Pas meaning meal or feast, and aga meaning good, or feast of goodness. The sacrifice that Jesus calls us to give is not something that is full of vindictiveness and hostility and negativity. It is a feast of all the good stuff God wants to pour out on us, and us have us pour out on each other. Too many of us accept Jesus' sacrifice without entering into the life of sacrifice for one another. Sometimes we live cluelessly about that or selfishly. We think, well, Jesus saved me, but I don't like you. Something wrong with that. So let us receive the body and blood of our Lord Jesus today as a demonstration of how God loves us in Jesus Christ and how we can love one another. Let us pray. Lord Jesus Christ, thank you for the wonderful outpouring of love that you gave to us while walking on this earth and taking up your cross and laying down your life. Teach us to do the same, that we might be a light on the hill, a presence for the university students and faculty, a presence for our neighbors that are houseless and homeless, that people can see the love of Christ in our relationships and how we love them. In the name of the Father, the Son, and the Holy Spirit. Amen.
1: Let's sing together the first and the fourth stanzas of hymn number 492, I Will Sing of My Redeemer. I'll invite us to stand and sing together.

0: seated.
1: As God has loved us, this is what we remember and celebrate at this table. This is a feast of goodness, a feast of the goodness of God, not just his death, but also his life. At this table, we remember that God withholds nothing from us. He pours out his love to us. He feeds us. He nourishes us. He lived among us. He gave us his whole self. And at this table, too, we receive this means of grace intended to transform us, to fill us with his love so that we would be transformed and changed and live differently in the way that we operate in the world. What a privilege and blessing it is to feast on this goodness together as a community. I'm going to invite the servers to come up. This morning, here at UPC, all who desire to receive the love of Jesus are invited to come and receive the gifts of grace he freely offers. In a moment, I'm going to invite you to come down the center aisle and return up the side aisles. Those of you who are on the sides can make your way to the center aisle. You're invited to come to any open station on your side. You take the bread and dip in the cup. There's prepackaged and gluten-free here at the center table. And if you have limited mobility, just raise your hand and we'll come and offer you these gifts of grace. Will you pray with me? Jesus, you are the way, the truth, and the life. You reveal to us the love of God. You teach all who would hear you. You receive all who seek you, and you lift the burden of sin. Thank you, Jesus, for loving us, for laying down your whole life for us, for giving us your very self. Gracious God, pour out your Holy Spirit on us and on these gifts of bread and wine, that they may be means of grace in our lives. By your Spirit, make us one with you, that we may be one with all who share this feast here and around the world. In the name of the Father, Son, and Holy Spirit, amen. The Lord Jesus Christ, on the night of his arrest, took bread, and after giving thanks, he broke it and gave it to his disciples, saying, "This is my body broken for you. Take and eat. Do this in remembrance of me." And in the same way, he took the cup, and he said, "This is the new covenant sealed in my blood, shed for the forgiveness of sins. Do this also in remembrance of me." We're reminded that every time we eat this bread and we drink this cup, we receive the gifts of grace. We're transformed by the love of God, and we declare the saving death of Jesus Christ until he comes again. These are the gifts of God for you, the people of God. Come now and freely receive.
0: As you're coming, let's sing together, "Jesus Paid It All."
2: Friends, this is the time now, if you haven't yet prepared your elements, that you can go get a little piece of bread or a cracker and then some liquid. And we receive communion, the intinction method. And so this is the body of Christ given for you. And this is the blood of Christ shed for you. Just dip it in your little cup. Pray. And let's partake together. And now we're going to go back and join the congregation to close out this worship.

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7: 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Sproul now with today's message.
6: So far in our examination of the chief elements that are necessary to construct a Christian life and worldview, we've considered briefly epistemology, the science of knowing, how we come to knowledge at all, how do we discern what things are true and what are not. We've looked briefly also at the task of metaphysics, which is man's attempt to probe those questions beyond what we can see and think and sense with the rest of our empirical powers. And then we looked at the character of God as being essential for understanding how we view the world and our lives. And then last, we examined how our understanding of mankind influences how we treat people, how we respond to God, and the like. Now, in this fifth session, as we consider the elements of a life and worldview, we're going to look now at ethics. And during these moments together, we've had this special guest be with us on each occasion, Mr. Rodin's The Thinker, and I've mused as we've gone along over what it is that possibly has him so absorbed continuously in such deep and provocative cogitation. And I think I know the answer. During the interim between the last lecture and this lecture, I had a private conversation with the statue, and he revealed to me the subject matter of his heavy concentration. He said he's been thinking about the Beatles. Not the musical Beatles. Rodin doesn't have time for that. But rather, the bugs that we call Beatles. And the thinker was pondering this question. Do beetles, Japanese beetles, whatever kind of beetle is your favorite kind of beetle? He said, do beetles have consciences? Do beetles commit crimes against other beetles? Are there beetle courts and beetle prisons. This is the kind of speculation that the artist has caught now and immortalized in stone. Now, of course, I'm teasing, but the question is not a joke. Do other creatures in this world struggle with questions of guilt and of justice? Do other creatures in this world struggle with matters of righteousness? Do beetles care whether other beetles behave in a morally appropriate way? Or is the subject of ethics and morality uniquely a human concern? There are those who are convinced in our day and age that ethics should be as important to us as it would be to beetles, and no more, because we are nothing but more sophisticated garden variety beetles. Again, our anthropology determines ultimately our ethics, how we view the importance of humanity will have tremendous influence on how we behave. It's that simple. Now, as I've used the blackboard on various occasions, I keep walking past these bookcases, and I promise you that none of these books were placed here as stage props or any of that like, but my eye keeps falling on this little book here, which is a leather-bound edition of C.S. Lewis's immortal work now called Mere Christianity. As many years as Lewis has been dead, this book still sells over 100,000 copies every year, just in the English-speaking world. Mere Christianity. It's a book that, in simple terms, set forth the central claims of the Christian faith and has been useful, particularly among college students and intellectually oriented people, to give them an initial presentation of the cardinal tenets of Christianity. And as I was just leafing through this for old time's sake, I noticed the title of the very first chapter. It reads, Right and Wrong as a clue to the meaning

in spite of his agnosticism with respect to proving the existence of God, Kant declared in his final writings, practically speaking, as I mentioned before, we must live as if there is a God. And though Kant banished God from theoretical thought, in his critique of practical reason, he went around to the back door of the house, and where he banished God out the front door, he went around and opened the back door and ushered God back in on practical grounds. His argument for the existence of God was not theoretical, not rational, not empirical, but moral. Kant argued in this fashion. For ethics to be meaningful, this is a simplified shorthand version of it. For ethics to be meaningful, there must be justice. That is, before anybody has a right to say you must, you ought, or you should. And everyone in this room has said that to somebody else. You ought to do this. And you've all heard people give you rules and regulations. Kant said, before any of that can possibly be meaningful, there must be justice. Why? Because if there's no justice, why should we be concerned about doing what is right or doing what is wrong? Who cares? He went on to argue that we can look around the world and we can see manifest injustice. We can see people who are rewarded who don't deserve to be rewarded, and people who are punished and afflicted though they are innocent. Some even cry out in despair, there is no justice in this world. Well, that's not altogether true. There is some justice, but I doubt if anyone in here would think there's enough justice in this world. And if justice is thwarted at any point, Kant says, why should we be concerned about ethics? So he says, there has to be justice. And he said, well, what would there have to be for there to be justice? Well, there'd have to be a judge, and the judge would have to be just, and the judge would have to be omnipotent and all the rest, and he'd have to be righteous himself, and we would have to survive the grave in order to go to a place where there is justice. And by the time Kant's finished on his practical argument, he's constructed almost the whole of the Christian faith with a God who is just, who promises a last judgment, and holds every human being accountable for every action that we perform. But remember what he said. He said, that doesn't prove that God exists. Only, he is saying, that it proves the necessity of the existence of God for ethics to be meaningful. And if ethics are not meaningful, somehow, Kant said, society ultimately becomes impossible. The 19th century saw people who were not inclined towards religious commitment and so on, throwing their hats in the air, rejoicing over their newfound freedom when God was banished from the universe. They said, no more teachers, you know, no more books, no more sassy little schools out. I don't have to listen anymore to this God who is dead, who's always running around shaking his finger in my face saying, thou shalt not do this and thou shalt not do that. And if you do this, you're going to go to hell and so on. Down with Moses, down with Yahweh, down with Jesus. Man is free now to carve out his own destiny. The good news of 19th century philosophy was that man is no longer accountable to God. The message of 20th century philosophy is that man no longer counts. And that's a simple step in logic, isn't it? If you're not accountable for your life, ultimately, that means ultimately your life doesn't count. That's what Dostoevsky was getting at. That's what Lewis is saying here when he says right and wrong is a clue to the very meaning of the universe. Because if there is no right and there is no wrong, there can't possibly be any meaning. And yet we glibly hear in every quarter in the United States of America, there are no absolutes. We've gone through a moral revolution where preference has replaced duty and special interests replace law. I've had discussion after discussion with those involved in the arena of politics and law, and I hear the cliche over and over and over again, you can't legislate morality. Now, what that phrase used to mean, ladies and gentlemen, was

0: just because you pass a law does not guarantee that people's behavioral patterns are going to change. But now that phrase means that it is illegitimate for any branch of the government to be involved in the exercise of passing laws of a moral character. Because morality is dead. There's no such thing as black and white, right and wrong. Goodness or badness, morality has become a relative matter. We have lived through the relativization of ethics in our own generation. And I say to people who say you can't legislate morality, so what do you legislate? The state bird? But even the state bird has moral ramifications and moral implications of ecology, if nothing else. How I drive my car with respect and with responsibility towards my neighbor is a moral matter. If you can't legislate morality, should we have laws against murder? If you can't legislate morality, should we have laws against theft? These are moral matters. But our society really doesn't believe in total moral relativism because it understands, ladies and gentlemen, that in a situation, in an environment of pure moral relativism, society is impossible. Historians have told us that every civilization, every culture in world history has been built upon the foundation of a philosophy, a religion, or a mythology. Something that gave unifying stability to the culture. We have gone through, I'm convinced, three stages in American history. We went through the initial stage when the pilgrims came here of a theological foundation for our civilization. That then passed in the 18th century from a theological foundation to a philosophical foundation. And now we are teetering precariously, much as a fiddler on the roof, on the basis of a mythological foundation. What do I mean by that? I mean by that that the basic foundation of our culture today is moral relativism. And I call that a myth, because what it has in common with a myth is that myths have no real correspondence, ultimately, to objective truth. In other words, we are basing our civilization and our culture on a moral concept, ladies and gentlemen, that can't possibly be true. And that's why we can't live with it. That's why we are more and more every day an internal warfare between and among various preference and special interest groups. I mean, we're in serious trouble. In Wichita, Kansas, thousands of people have been thrown in prison because they were involved in protesting abortion clinics where abortion in the third trimester was being performed legally. So far, that's the largest protest event centering on abortion. It would not surprise me to see that issue, which I think is the most serious ethical issue that the United States of America has ever had to wrestle with in its history. And the fact that it is as nonviolent as it has been so far in our culture is only further testimony to the fact that people don't care about ethics in our culture. In any other generation, it would have provoked a civil war. And it may still in our culture. But what are the guiding ethical principles that control the life and worldview of the culture in which you live? I've mentioned Nietzsche already. And I mentioned Nietzsche's work on biological heroism. Nietzsche also had much to say about ethics. Nietzsche made a distinction between what he called master morality and herd morality. When he called for the Superman to come down and create a new civilization, he was asking that someone who would have the courage to do what he wanted to do, to live by his own rules, to live by his own standards. Nietzsche described his existential hero as somebody who built his home on the slopes of Vesuvius. Huh? He sailed his ship into uncharted seas. He shook his fist in defiance of God. He created his own law. That's the existential hero. He doesn't answer to anybody else's rules, anybody else's regulation. He does his own thing. That was Nietzsche's hero, the master morality, the Superman who would dare to do what he wanted to do to exercise his own will to power. Now, I disagree with all that. But one thing I agree with emphatically, with Nietzsche, in his analysis of 19th century Europe, he said that 19th century Europe, in the main, as a civilization, as a culture, lives according to a herd morality. Let me write that down. A herd morality. Where have you heard that before? All we like sheep have been led astray. Did you ever really watch a flock of sheep move through a meadow and see the abrupt changes? They never go in a straight line. They're all over the place. It's organized chaos, if you want a contradiction in turn. The one who happens to be in front, if it moves in this direction, everybody goes in that direction. The sheep obviously don't give a whole lot of careful ethical analysis in making decisions about which step they're going to take next. They go with the flow. That's the American ideal. Hey, sit loose. You know, just go with the flow. Well, be cool. It's the herd morality. It's the dominant ethic in any mythologically conceived civilization. Every culture has what could be called taboos. Things that are frowned upon and other things that are affirmed. And when people do not think about righteousness, when people do not have a carefully constructed view of God and of the world and of life, the thing that tends to influence their patterns of behavior is the herd. We are by nature conformists to whatever is in, whatever is acceptable or expected of us in a given generation. Do you realize that the whole sexual ethic of the United States of America was turned upside down in less than 10 years? For centuries, certain patterns of behavior were considered by civilized people to be morally wrong. And in 10 years, they were suddenly morally acceptable. 20 years ago, in this culture, if a young man and a young woman lived together without being married, it would have been scandalous. It was such a taboo. Totally unacceptable socially. Now, it's no big deal. It's a matter of course. Now, here's what I want to know. Did the rightness or wrongness change? The ethic didn't change, ultimately. What changed was the instinct of the herd. What changed was the social conventions. Most Christians, according to the Gallup polls that we've seen recently, live according to cultural, social conventions and not according to the law of God. Percentage-wise, just as many evangelicals are having abortions as secular people, pagans. You can't tell the difference between a pagan and a Christian in our culture because the dominant basis of our morality is not coming from thoughtful meditation of the law of God, but it is coming from what is acceptable in our environment, what the herd is doing. If ever there was a need for a reformation of ethics, it's now. Not only in government and in the school, but especially in the church. Bottom line of Christianity is that we are called to seek the kingdom of God and his righteousness. That's an ethical mandate. And if the rest of the world doesn't even believe there is such a thing as right or wrong, as I said, in a relativistic culture, nobody's a consistent relativist. We know that. He says that there are no absolutes except the absolute, that there's absolutely no absolutes. You know, that is a self-defeating statement. People say they don't believe in any ultimate rules of right and wrong until you steal their property. The moment you take their private property, they're jumping up and down saying, that's not fair. That's not right. Now, the myth of moral relativism is modern man's attempt to create an ethical license for sin, to call evil good and good evil. But of course, if there is no God, there is no good. There is no evil, and it doesn't matter. But a Christian life and worldview seeks to establish the rules of thinking, the rules of determining how we know what is true. Because not everything that everybody says is true. Maybe that's what has him so preoccupied. Maybe he's sitting here wondering, who in the world is speaking the truth? Who do you trust? Who's telling the truth? How do you know? That's a question of epistemology. Ultimately, what is the truth? What is it? The question of isness. What is real, ultimately? That's a metaphysical question. Who is the truth? Is a theological question. How does the truth relate to me and define me? Is an anthropological question. And how the truth commands me is an ethical question. These are the elements of a Christian life and worldview. Ignore one of them, and you will have a distorted view of the world and of your own life.
1: In and of ourselves, we have no authority to command anybody. But the Bible's ethical demands do not come from us. They weren't concocted by a committee 2,000 years ago. Rather, the commands of Scripture come from the one who is truth itself, the Lord Jesus Christ, and he has the only right to tell us how to live. You've been listening to the Saturday edition of Renewing Your Mind. 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Throughout church history, there have been examples of miraculous conversions that powerfully display the transformation that the gospel brings. You might think of Augustine or John Newton, but there is perhaps no greater example than that of the Apostle Paul. Join us next week as we explore Paul's life and theology here on Renewing Your Mind.

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2: When Hurricane Florence hit Myrtle Beach in 2018, it left 2,000 families homeless. Jared Hux owns a 70-room motel, so he told people they could stay for free as long as they needed. His motel was filled up immediately. They were hungry, so Jared bought and grilled burgers for everyone. He didn't know how he'd handle day two, but Jared had faith the Lord would help. He was amazed at what followed. Restaurants donated meals for all 350 people, so we fed them three meals a day for several weeks. Barbers came to cut hair, DJs to play music, vets to care for pets, and clowns and face painters to make kids smile. The love for others kept spreading. God showed them all that loving your neighbor is easy and the right thing to do.
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4: Some guilt stays with us longer than we expect. Try to move on, explain it, bury it, or make up for it, but the conscience can still feel stained. Hebrews tells us that the sacrifices of the Old Testament were pointing toward a deeper cleansing only Christ could bring. Today on Groundwork, we look to Hebrews 8 through 10, where the new covenant, the tabernacle, and the sacrificial system all lead to Jesus, whose once-for-all sacrifice cleanses our conscience and opens the way to God. Stay tuned.
5: Welcome to Groundwork, where we dig into Scripture to lay the foundation for our lives. I'm Scott Jose.
4: And I'm Daryl Delaney. And Scott, we are in episode 4 of our 6-part series on the book of Hebrews. And in episode 1, we introduced Hebrews as a pastoral word to discourage Jewish Christians tempted to drift from the gospel. And in episode 2, we heard Hebrews use Moses, the wilderness generation, and Psalm 95 to warn us against hardening our hearts and call us to hear God's voice today as we move forward in the promised rest.
5: In episode 3, the previous program, we saw Jesus as our great high priest, the one who knows our weaknesses, who fulfills and surpasses the Old Testament priesthood. He gives us confidence to approach God's throne of grace boldly. Much was made in those chapters about that shadowy figure from Genesis 14, Melchizedek, who was seen as kind of a very mysterious priest of God, a king of righteousness, a king of peace, who was so important that even though he came from out of nowhere, God had made him a priest. And the author of Hebrews made a big deal of that, saying, Jesus is like Melchizedek. God made him a priest, too. And so Jesus is like Melchizedek, but superior to him, too. And so now, as you said, Daryl, in this fourth episode, we're going to move into Hebrews 8, and we'll go through about the middle of chapter 10. And the writer's going to talk about the covenant, the tabernacle, Israel's sacrifice. And of course, as is true all through this book, all of it finds its fulfillment in Christ.
4: Yeah, and so Hebrews 8 begins by gathering up what has already been said about Jesus' priesthood. So picking up in the first couple of verses, it says, now the main point of what we're saying is this. We do have such a high priest who sat down at the right hand of the throne of majesty in heaven and who serves in the sanctuary, the true tabernacle set up by the Lord and not by a mere human being. So the writer is saying that we have a high priest who's seated at the right hand of the throne of the majesty of God in heaven and serves in the true tabernacle. So the priests in Israel, they offered sacrifices day to day, Scott, you know this. And their work was repeated because sin kept showing up. And they're imperfect people and broken people, and they had to continue to make sacrifices. But when Jesus is seated, that means that his posture is speaking that he's completed the work, his authority and his victory are sure.
5: That's right. So that's the symbolism, isn't there, Daryl? That he sat down because he was finished. Mm-hmm. He did the perfect sacrifice on the cross. God validated that by raising him from the dead on Easter. He then ascended to heaven, seated at the right hand of God, the Father Almighty, as we say in the Apostles' Creed. And we don't often think of this, but He's seated because the work is done, and it's done forever. And so Hebrews connects Jesus' priesthood to now even to a better covenant. So the old covenant was holy, and it was given by God. It was important. Through it, God formed Israel as his people. God gave the law. God provided sacrifice for sins, taught them how to live in relationship with God. But at the same time, Daryl, Israel's history kind of showed that we're going to need something deeper, something more lasting, something that doesn't have to keep being repeated over and over and over because we keep sinning and sinning and sinning.
4: Yeah, so the people's hearts, they need to be renewed by God's own mercy. And so the writer to Hebrews reaches back to Jeremiah to talk about this new covenant, and he quotes a promise in chapter 8. It reads, "But God found fault with the people and said, 'The days are coming, said the Lord, when I will make a new covenant with the people of Israel and with the people of Judah. It will not be like the covenant I made with their ancestors when I took them by the hand to lead them out of Egypt, because they did not remain faithful to my covenant, and I turned away from them, declares the Lord. This is the covenant I will establish with the people of Israel after that time, declares the Lord. I will put my law in their minds and write them on their hearts. I will be their God, and they will be my people. No longer will they teach their neighbor or say to one another, 'Know the Lord,' because they will all know me, from the least of them to the greatest, for I will forgive their wickedness and remember their sins no more," echoing Jeremiah 31.
5: Exactly. We said in the first program that the exact nature of the book of Hebrews isn't known. Parts of it read like a letter, but some parts of it read like sermons. And some people think these are like early church sermons. And in this case, the Bible text this person is preaching on is from Jeremiah. And from that chapter about how our hearts of stone will be made hearts of flesh. God's law won't be on tablets of stone. They'll be written on the flesh of our hearts. It'll be internalized. So the heart of the promise is that God would write his law on his people's hearts. He would be their God. They would be his people. He would forgive wickedness and remember their sins no more. And that last part there, that carries a lot of deep pastoral comfort, doesn't it, Daryl?
4: Yeah, it does, because many of us know what it's like to be haunted by what we've done or what we failed to do. The harsh word that we wish we could have taken back, a season of rebellion or a failure in marriage, parenting, leadership, friendship. Sometimes the memory comes quietly and sometimes it hits with force. I mean, we could be moving through an ordinary day, Scott, and then suddenly an old sin walks back into the room of our minds as if it has the right to accuse us. But the good news is that the new covenant promises God's mercy reaches deeper than any memory could accuse us of. Because when God says he will remember our sins no more, he's saying that he will no longer hold those sins against his people. And that's what we need, Lord. That's what we need from him.
5: Romans 8, there is therefore now no condemnation for those who are in Christ Jesus, right? No condemnation. And indeed, God is internalized. We have become ourselves temples of the Holy Spirit now. We carry that renewal and that new life right inside of us through Jesus, who is the mediator of this better new covenant, the new covenant in Jesus' blood. That's not the language that Hebrews uses here, but that's what we get in the Lord's Supper. And definitely, Daryl, if these, as we've said, if these were Jewish Christians in the first century enduring a season of persecution and discouragement, here is an encouraging word, right? Must have strengthened the first hearers or readers of Hebrew. They were weary. They were under pressure. Again, we've seen over and over, there's the worry that they're going to just abandon Jesus and go back just to being Jews because they didn't get persecuted by the Roman Empire, but Christian people did. And so there's all those warnings. Don't leave Jesus. Don't walk away from Jesus. Don't, right? That comes up all over the place. But all the more reason not to do that, because in Jesus, we've got everything now. In the new covenant, we've got everything now because Jesus has fulfilled everything. He's completed the work, and so he has sat down at the right hand of God.
4: And the fact that he's done all of that, if we walk away from our faith, we're walking away from the very Christ who fulfilled those promises. So in our own discipleship, we need to think about this, because when faith gets difficult, we can settle for our pieces of religion at times. We could, you know, attend services or say the right words or keep up appearances. But if those things are not connected to faith and not alive in Christ, they can't replace the inner work that God is doing. But the new covenant promise is that God deals with the heart and he forgives us and he writes his ways into us and he claims us as his own. And that would give hope to a spiritually tired people. It gives hope to me. It gives hope to you. And because God is not waiting for us to manufacture our own willpower and a new heart. He's the one who writes a new law within us and creates in us a clean heart, like Psalm 51 says. But in a moment, we're going to look at the tabernacle and see how Israel's worship pointed towards the deeper access Christ will open for us. So stay tuned.
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5: You're listening to Groundwork, where we dig into Scripture to lay the foundation for our lives. I'm Scott Jose.
4: And I'm Daryl Delaney. And Scott, where Hebrews 9 turns our attention to the tabernacle. And for modern listeners and people today, the tabernacle can feel fairly distant from daily life because it talks about curtains and lamps and altars and priests and blood and holy places and careful instructions. And those things can seem far removed from what we think about worship. But for Israel, the tabernacle is central because it's the place where God dwelled among his people and taught them just how serious and gracious his presence is. And the instructions on what needed to be done there are brought from the background in Exodus, where he told Moses.
5: Exactly. You know, the book of Exodus is an interesting book. It's action-packed for the first part. We got slavery in Egypt. We got Moses. We got the 10 plagues. We got the dramatic exit from Egypt. And the crossing the Red Sea and getting the law in Exodus 20 and following. And then all of a sudden, for a long, long, long stretch, Exodus seems to slow way down because it's just chapter after chapter after chapter of detailed instructions of how they had to build this tabernacle, this tent, which was the forerunner of the temple that Solomon would build centuries later. But why does Exodus do that? Why was that not boring to people compared to the gripping narratives of the 10 plagues? Well, because that's how central the tabernacle was. This is going to be God's home. This is God's earthly headquarters. And so they had to get it right. And in Hebrews 9, we're going to see some of that very detail reflected here. So let's begin reading at chapter 9, verse 1. Now, the first covenant had regulations for worship and also an earthly sanctuary. A tabernacle was set up. In its first room were the lampstand and the table with its consecrated bread. This was called the holy place. Behind the second curtain was a room called the most holy place, which had the golden altar of incense and the gold-covered ark of the covenant. The ark contained the gold jar of manna, Aaron's staff that had budded, the stone tablets of the covenant. Above the ark were cherubim of glory overshadowing the atonement cover. But we cannot discuss these things in detail now. Seems like we kind of are, but anyway, when everything had been arranged like this, the priests entered regularly into the outer room to carry on their ministry. But only the high priest entered the inner room, and that only once a year, and never without blood, which he offered for himself and for the sin that the people had committed in ignorance. The Holy Spirit was showing by this that the way into the most holy place had not yet been disclosed as long as the first tabernacle was still functioning. This is an illustration for the present time, indicating that the gifts and sacrifices being offered were not able to clear the conscience of the worshiper. They are only a matter of food and drink and various ceremonial washings, external regulations applying until that time of the new order.
4: So there was an outer room with the lampstand, the table, and the consecrated bread. Behind the second curtain was the most holy place, and priests entered the outer room regularly to carry out their ministry, but only the high priest entered the most holy place, and once a year, and never without blood. That is the Day of Atonement and the Yom Kippur that you mentioned in the episode before this, and the background from that is in the book of Leviticus. And on that day, the high priest made atonement for himself and his people, and the blood was taken behind the curtain, and Israel was being taught that sin is serious, God is holy, and access to God comes by the way God provides and no other way.
5: Exactly. But you start to get the sense here, Daryl, as we read what we just did in Hebrews chapter 9, that was important. That was vital. That was the way that God could stay living as a holy God in the midst of an often unholy people. They would be made holy again by the atonement that was made through the sacrifice of animals and the like. But you keep getting this sense like, well, in the long run, that wasn't going to seal the deal. They had to keep doing it. They kept messing up. Even the high priest had to make sacrifice for his own sins too, because he wasn't perfect either. None of that was enough. And indeed, we could look at something else that is in Hebrews 8 now. Talking about those old days, they serve at a sanctuary that is a copy and a shadow of what is in heaven. This is why Moses was warned when he was about to build the tabernacle, see to it that you make everything according to the pattern shown you on the mountain. So This must have been really striking, because think about the tabernacle and later the temple in Jerusalem. These were literal buildings. Animals were sacrificed. There was blood all over. It was all vivid, very concrete, very tangible, very hands-on. And now the author says, yeah, but that wasn't really the real thing. That was just a shadow. That was a copy. The real thing all along has been in heaven. And that's where Jesus, the ultimate high priest, is now.
4: Yeah, so a shadow is connected to something that's real. I mean, it gives you a true outline. So, of course, you know that when the sun is behind someone and their shadow falls along the ground, and you can tell that somebody is there. You can learn something from the form. And when the person arrives, your attention moves from the shadow to the one who cast it.
5: Right.
4: And the tabernacle was a God-given shadow. It was training Israel to understand holiness, sacrifice, mediation, cleansing, and access, and it gave God's people categories they would need when Christ came. So Hebrews teaches us to read those Old Testament passages with patience and wonder, because God was preparing his people to understand the mercy that would come in Jesus. And so Hebrews turns from the earthly tabernacle to the heavenly one that you just mentioned in chapter 9 further.
5: Hebrews 9, the 11th verse, but when Christ came as high priest of the good things that are now already here, he went through the greater and more perfect tabernacle that is not made with human hands, that is to say, not part of this creation. He did not enter by means of the blood of goats and calves, but he entered the most holy place once for all by his own blood, thus obtaining eternal redemption. The blood of goats and bulls and the ashes of a heifer sprinkled on those who were ceremonially unclean sanctify them so that they're outwardly clean. But how much more then with the blood of Christ, who through the eternal spirit offered himself unblemished to God, how much more won't he cleanse our consciences from the acts that lead to death so that we may serve the living God? All of that Old Testament stuff was like a preview of the real deal that came in Jesus.
4: Yeah, Christ entering the greater and more perfect tabernacle. And then Christ using his own blood and it obtaining eternal redemption. I mean, we talked about this. The old sacrifices in the Old Testament, they had to be repeated. And the Day of Atonement comes back year after year after year. But then when Christ comes, he offers his blood one time and fixes the entire problem. The fact that his sacrifice reaches the conscience and cleanses the conscience of the believer, that part still sticks out to me, Scott, because a guilty conscience is something that can be really heavy for all of us.
5: Yeah, and we said that, you know, in the first part of the program too, that, yeah, sometimes we're plagued by the memory of something bad we did, a bad thing we said, a good thing we didn't do, and we were always regretted that we didn't do that for somebody. Yeah, a guilty conscience can be heavy, but God is saying, you don't have to have a guilty conscience. Not ever again. Jesus did it once and for all. Right again. Jesus' very posture at the right hand of God the Father Almighty itself says, it's done. As Jesus said just before he died, it is accomplished. It is finished. It's done. So, you know, I mean, Jesus got at the root of things. You know, if you think about a room sprayed with an air freshener, if there's something in the room that's causing a bad odor, a bad banana peel or something, yeah, you can spray the air freshener and the room will smell good for a little while, but if the banana peel's still there, it's going to keep rotten. Jesus gets rid of the banana peel, if you will. Jesus gets rid of the root of the problem, and he did it once and for all.
4: Yeah, so the Hebrews writer is showing us that the tabernacle taught Israel to long for access, and the sacrifices taught Israel to long for cleansing. And Christ is that mediator that could bring us near to God. So in this final segment, we will turn to Hebrews 10 and see how that once for all sacrifice that Jesus gave us, weary believers, brings us into forgiveness and makes the way of God open. So stay tuned.
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5: I'm Scott Jose with Daryl Delaney, and you're listening to Groundwork, and we're going, as you just said, Daryl, to Hebrews 10, which kind of brings this whole section we've been looking at in this segment 8, 9, and 10. It brings that all to a powerful conclusion. The writer has shown us the promise of a new covenant in Jesus' blood. He's walked us through the tabernacle on the Day of Atonement and how Jesus entered the ultimate tabernacle, not the one made on this earth, but the one that was all along in heaven. And so now we get to Hebrews 10, where we see the law is only a shadow of the good things that are coming, not the realities themselves. For this reason, the law can never, by the same sacrifices repeated endlessly year after year, can never make perfect those who draw near to worship. Otherwise, they wouldn't have had to stop being offered, for the worshipers would have been cleansed once and for all. They would no longer have been guilty for their sins. But those sacrifices are an annual reminder of sins. It is impossible for the blood of bull and goats to take this away. So now we saw that the tabernacle was a shadow of the heavenly tabernacle, and now the law is a shadow of the better things to come through the gospel.
4: Yeah, it's interesting how he's kind of blowing the minds of these people here, because they thought that those things were very, very important in their history.
5: Right.
4: They've staked a lot of their claim on being able to say that we built the tabernacle of God. We have the law of God. We are the people of God. And so the fact that the writer to the Hebrews, by the inspiration of the Holy Spirit, is saying, no, those things are pointing to someone greater. Mm. And I need you to pay attention to who they're being pointed to and not worship or not prioritize the type and the shadow, but look at who they're actually pointing you to, which is Christ.
5: Exactly. And his work does not have to keep getting repeated year after year after year. He has canceled the debt. You know, I mean, it's sort of like falling behind on a credit card. You know, some people, they max out the card, they fall behind, they can't ever pay the full balance, they pay a partial balance, but then the interest keeps getting slapped on at a very high rate, and it's like digging a hole deeper and deeper and deeper. You're never actually going to get out of the hole. You're never going to get out of this debt. Now you are. Jesus did it. He paid it all, which is why all along in the Bible, ultimately, important those sacrifices were, ultimately, they weren't going to do the trick, and God knew it. What we really needed was a change of the heart. Psalm 40, sacrifice and offering you did not desire, but my ears you have opened, burnt offerings and sin offerings you did not require. Then I said, here I am. It is written about me in the scroll. I desire to do your will, my God. Your law is within my heart. That's ultimately what we wanted. And that would require a heart transplant, and that only God by his Spirit can do.
4: And the Hebrews uses the psalm to show the obedience of Christ here, because God desires faithful and perfect obedience, and us sinners could never get us that. We could never do that. But Jesus comes as the obedient Son who does the complete work of God, and he is the one that gets it done. But Hebrews says it this way in chapter 10, verse 10. It says, and by that will we have been made holy through the sacrifice of the body of Jesus Christ once for all. So we have been made holy thanks to the finished work of Jesus Christ, who sits down at the right hand of the Father. Because he's done that work and we trust him in faith, he gives us this gift of holiness.
5: Exactly. And it goes on in Hebrews 10, repeating something we said earlier. Day after day, every priest stands and performs his religious duties. Again and again, he offers the same sacrifices, which can never take away sins. But when this priest, Jesus, had offered for all time one sacrifice for sins, he sat down at the right hand of God. And since that time, he waits for his enemies to be made his footstool. For by one sacrifice, he has made perfect forever those who are being made holy.
4: Once for all. One sacrifice, once for all. I really think about that as sitting as the most profound part of that scripture. Hebrews gives us the confidence that while telling the truth about God's continual working, as we can be honest about that, we could also receive the complete and holy sacrifice that God has given us through Christ once and for all as well.
5: And you know, Daryl, you and I have both been pastors, and so we know sadly that there are far too many Christians who still bear so much guilt. They're still not sure that there's enough grace to forgive them. They live racked by guilt, either over some specific past deeds or just generally, they just feel guilty. And that should never be. The good news of the gospel has to penetrate into our very hearts. And, you know, we hope and pray that that happens for all people, because these words tell us you don't need to feel guilty. Romans 8 again, there is therefore now no condemnation. So don't you condemn yourself either. Jesus made the perfect sacrifice for you.
4: I love the fact that the scripture says that he writes the law on our hearts. And we as pastors know the difference between salvation and sanctification. That's a lifelong process of becoming more like Jesus, where he is constantly writing the law on our hearts. And in Hebrews 10, it also repeats the promise in Jeremiah. It says, the Holy Spirit also testifies to us about this. First, he says, this is the covenant I will make with them. And after that time, says the Lord, I will put my law in their hearts and I will write them on their minds. And then he adds, their sins and lawless acts I will remember no more. And where these have been forgiven, sacrifice for sin is no longer necessary. I love that line. Where sin has been forgiven, sacrifice for sin is no longer necessary. That's a mic drop moment right there. That's the conclusion of the whole passage, because Christ's work is done.
5: And so we don't need to hide out in fear. You know, when Adam and Eve first sinned, they knew they were naked, they hid. Jesus brings us out of hiding. Jesus presents us as holy and blameless before God. We talk about justification. It's just as if I'd never sinned. And that is exactly what the New Testament tells us. So we draw near to God in confidence. As we saw in the previous part of Hebrews, we approach God's throne of grace with boldness because we know Jesus has done it all. The covenant has been fulfilled. The sacrifice has been offered.
4: Yet for us, the invitation is to draw near with confidence, to let Christ cleanse our conscience, and we rest on his finished work. The covenant has been fulfilled. The sacrifice has been offered. The conscience can be cleansed. And in Jesus Christ, the way to God is open, because he's offered himself once and for all. That promise is fulfilled. Thanks be to God.
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4: 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We're your hosts, Daryl Delaney with Scott Jose. Our recording engineer and post-production supervisor is Adam Miller. Our senior producer is Courtney Jacob.
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3: It's well known that God delivered Daniel from the lion's den. Yet over the centuries, as hundreds of Christians have been thrown to the lions, there was no angel to close the mouths of the wild beasts. As we try to understand such situations, we're left asking why. This is Erwin Lutzer, and tonight on Songs in the Night, we're beginning a four-part series of lessons from the book of Daniel that I've entitled, God is in Control. And our first lesson will seek to answer the question, if God can, why doesn't he? So you stay tuned.

Good evening, everyone. From historic Moody Church in the heart of Chicago comes Songs in the Night with Dr. Erwin Lutzer, soloists Glenn Jorian and Bert Kettinger, the King's Carolers, and organist John Innes. This is Songs in the Night.

0: And now here is Dr. Lutzer.
1: Thanks, Bill, and good evening to you, my friends. There are some things that God cannot do. For example, he cannot lie or do something that is contrary to his nature. Yet there are many miracles God could perform, but he doesn't. Sometimes I've referred to this as the unpredictability of God. For example, in Acts chapter 12, James is killed by Herod, but Peter is miraculously delivered from prison. God raised up King Hezekiah from his sickbed so that he could live another 15 years, but Rachel was allowed to die in childbirth on the way to Bethlehem. Many a mother has grieved over a child killed in a car wreck. Many a church has sought the face of God for a dying pastor who was never healed. From deep within us comes the question, why? And if you've never been there, just wait. Sooner or later, life will take a turn that upsets your comfort zone. A turn that will send you to your knees, beseeching God to intervene. How do we handle it when the answer is not to our liking? That's the dilemma faced long ago by three men in a very fiery furnace.

so important for us to realize that we are in a huge battle. It's the difference, actually, between darkness and light. No wonder the battle has to belong to the Lord. Tonight we're in Daniel chapter 3, where we have a remarkable story of how God delivered three of his children from the fiery furnace. King Nebuchadnezzar had made an image of gold, an image that was 60 cubits tall. It's about 90 feet. He set it up in the plain of Dura and expected everyone to bow down to worship the image. But there were three Jews who refused to do so: Hananiah, Azariah, and Mishael, men who were better known to us by their Babylonian names, Shadrach, Meshach, and Abednego. Some of those who watched the proceedings at the dedication of the image told the king about these three Jews who were not participating in the festivities. Nebuchadnezzar became enraged and repeated his warning that if they did not worship the image, they would immediately be cast into a furnace of blazing fire. By the way, some have asked why Daniel is absent from this scene. Some scholars have indicated that Daniel may have been sent out of Babylon on official business at the time. But one thing is certain: Nebuchadnezzar knew that Daniel would never bow to a golden image. Perhaps the king thought that Shadrach, Meshach, and Abednego might capitulate if Daniel weren't present. Now, these three men could have used many excuses to go along with the king's request. They could have said that they had a responsibility to obey the king, or rationalize, saying that they could commit this sin and repent later. Or maybe they could have said that they'd have a greater ministry if their lives were spared. But these three men were not easily intimidated. They said to the king, and I love this, "O Nebuchadnezzar, we do not need to give you an answer concerning this. We don't have to waste any words discussing this with you, because quite frankly, there was nothing to be said. They knew that a compromise was impossible, because they were worshipers of the true and the living God." And then notice, they continued, "If it be so, our God whom we serve is able to deliver us from the furnace of blazing fire. And he will deliver us out of your hand, O king. But even if he does not, let it be known unto you, O king, that we are not going to serve your gods or worship the golden image that you have set up." What were they saying? Well, really, it couldn't be clearer. If our God whom we serve is able to deliver us, and he is able to deliver us, he will. But if he will not deliver us, even so, we will not serve your gods or worship them. Obviously, these men were not doubting God's ability. They knew that he was the God who had all things under his control. And if he would but speak the word, they'd be delivered. But they also knew that it might not be possible for God to deliver them because of some ultimate purpose which God may have in mind. So they were uncertain regarding God's plans. So they were saying, in effect, if his purposes allow him to deliver us, he will. But if his purposes will not allow him to deliver us, then he won't. Either way, their faith was unshaken regardless of the possible outcome.

Yes, my friend, God is working out his purpose. You and I wish that we knew more of what that purpose was, but that's where trust comes in. Tonight we're talking about Daniel chapter 3, where three men were saved from burning in the fiery furnace. You know, the scriptures would indicate that God's power is limited by a number of factors. First of all, the

God's will was? Well, that's what happened in this situation in the book of Daniel. The three friends did not know whether God was going to deliver them from the furnace, but they submitted themselves to the unknown purposes of God. I love it when they said that whether God delivers them or not, it made no difference. They would not bow down before the image. That's what our attitude ought to be like. We should be willing to say, not my will, but thine be done. Even though God doesn't tell us beforehand what he will do, we must be willing to leave it in his hands. Tonight I speak to somebody who's praying for someone who is sick, and you don't know whether it's God's will to heal them. You must submit to God and accept whatever he chooses to do. Those who continue to believe God after they have committed the matter into his hands, those are also men and women of faith. Like Shadrach, Meshach, and Abednego, they have proven that God's will is more important than their wishes. So what do we depend upon when we don't know God's purposes? The answer is his promises. You know, if God would have allowed these three men to be burned, they would have known that even then, they would not be forsaken, for God would have walked with them through the fire. And of course, they'd have been taken into his presence. In Isaiah, the Lord says, "When you pass through the waters, I will be with you. Through the rivers, they will not overflow you. When you walk through the fire, you will not be scorched, nor shall any flame burn you." And so the faithfulness of God would remain constant whether these men were delivered or not. Peter wrote, "Beloved, do not be surprised at the fiery ordeal among you which comes upon you for your testing, as though some strange thing were happening to you. But to the degree that you share the sufferings of Christ, keep on rejoicing, so that also at the revelation of his glory you may rejoice with exaltation and praise." The Lord has promised that he will never leave us nor forsake us, whether we are delivered in this life or not.

Don't you wish you had the faith that Glenn has just sung about? So now the future holds no fear. God guards the work begun. And mortals are immortal here until their work is done. What a wonderful assurance. Tonight we're talking about the third chapter of the book of Daniel, where we have three men thrown into the fiery furnace. Archaeologists tell us that nearly everything in Babylon was made of kiln-fired bricks in the days of Daniel. There was a natural scarcity of wood and stone, so Nebuchadnezzar built

his entire kingdom out of mud bricks, dried in the sun, fired and glazed with beautiful colors in brick kilns or furnaces, which were located everywhere there was a building project. As a matter of fact, I've seen some of those bricks in the Pergamum Museum in Berlin, Germany. The gate of Nebuchadnezzar, the Ishtar Gate, was actually taken down by German archaeologists and brought to Berlin and reconstructed. And how beautiful and how tall it really is. So these furnaces that we're talking about tonight were usually dome-shaped with a window and door at the top and a hole, or I guess I could say it functioned as an opening in the top to let the heat and the smoke out. Many had steps that one could walk up to reach the opening at the top. This is apparently the kind of furnace described here in Daniel chapter 3. And so Shadrach, Meshach, and Abednego were tied up and thrown into the fiery furnace. Well, I think you know the rest of the story. After a time, King Nebuchadnezzar looked in and was astounded. He asked, "Was it not three men we cast bound into the midst of the fire?" His advisors answered and said, "Certainly, O king." He said, "Look, I see four men loose and walking around in the midst of the fire without harm, and the appearance of the fourth is like a son of the gods." The flame was so great that the strong men who had thrown the Hebrew children into the furnace, they themselves were burned. Shadrach, Meshach, and Abednego were not singed, nor were their trousers damaged. In fact, they never even had the smell of smoke on them. What a miraculous deliverance! And how wondrous it was of God to take them from that situation and to prove his ability to do a miracle. Well, one great lesson we're learning about prayer is that God is limited, we can put it that way, I think. God is limited by the purposes he wishes to accomplish. If God would have delivered Paul from his thorn in the flesh, his purpose, namely to humble the apostle, would then not have been achieved. And in the same way, there's no doubt that he would answer all of our prayers and miraculously deliver all of us from our troubles, if it would not interfere with his ultimate goals. These, of course, are unknown to us, but we keep believing and we keep trusting, don't we? The other day it dawned on me that the ultimate of faith is to believe God and to trust him, even when it seems as if he is working against us rather than for us. After all, the Apostle Paul did say, "God is for us, and if God is for us, who can be against us?" But I think just like if you were to take a clock apart, you would see that some of the tiny wheels seem to go in one direction and others turn in the opposite direction. That's the way God's purposes are to us. But if you could see the face of the clock, you'd know that it all works together for good. And that's the way in which I see God's purposes coming together in our lives. And when God could intervene but doesn't, when he could heal but refuses to put forth his hand, when he could save others through conviction of sin but allows people to go on in their hardness of heart, then we begin to question him. But even here, we must always remember that God knows best. I put it this way, we cannot read his purposes through the envelope. Do you remember the time when John the Baptist was in prison and he began to doubt whether or not Jesus was the Messiah? He sent a delegation, and the delegation said, in effect, "Art thou he who should come, or should we look for another?" Think of the doubt that John the Baptist went through. And Jesus, you remember, sent the delegation back saying, "Tell John that you've seen all these miracles." And then he added these words,
Blessed is he who is not offended because of me. I like to translate that, blessed is the person who is not upset with the way I run my business. Blessed is the person who keeps believing. Blessed is the one who is willing to accept whatever God chooses to do. If he answers our prayer, fine. But if he doesn't, we will not swerve in our allegiance to the living God.

0: Tonight, Dr. Erwin Lutzer brought us the first in a series from the Book of Daniel we've entitled, God is in Control. 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Our address once again, Songs in the Night, Moody Church, 1635 North LaSalle Boulevard, Chicago, Illinois, 60614. Music tonight came to us from the King's Carolers, Faith Wilson, Gail Fletterer, Joanna Hedinga, and Marcia Twaddell. Our soloists were Glenn Jorian and Bert Kettinger, along with John Innes at the keyboards. This is Bill Davis, thanking you for tuning in. And here once again is Dr. Lutzer.
1: Our Father, we ask in the name of Jesus that you shall grant us the courage of these three men that we heard about tonight, willing to die for you if necessary, and to die for your truth. We want to thank you today for Daniel. We thank you, Father, that you gave him the wisdom as to how to live in a country and in a nation that was pagan. And Lord, I can't help but pray that in your grace you would grant to us that kind of wisdom, because we also live in a nation that has turned its back upon God, and the challenges of being a Christian witness in the midst of darkness is more difficult for us than ever. But Lord, today we take comfort in the fact that you were with your people then and you are with us now. Help us to step out in faith, confidence, and trust. And we ask for those who have never come to saving faith in Jesus Christ, may they do so today as they come into his presence knowing they are sinners who need to be redeemed. Grant that, Father, we pray in Jesus' name. Amen.

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3: USA Radio News, I'm Anthony Lucero. An Iranian commercial ship was struck near the Strait of Hormuz, killing a person, injuring several others. The attack comes as shipping remains disrupted and a planned meeting between Iran and Gulf states on managing the waterway has been postponed. House Speaker Mike Johnson calls President Trump's proposed $5,000 dividend checks a creative idea, but says Congress would need to approve that plan. Johnson appeared on CNN's State of the Union.
4: He launched it at our convention and got a lot of people excited. Of course, devil's in the details. We have to figure all that out.
3: Trump has not explained how it would be funded, while Commerce Secretary Howard Lutnick said it would not come from tax money. West Texas Intermediate, the domestic crude price is at $103 a barrel, while Brent crude, that's the foreign market benchmark, is at $108.
5: Right after the election, oil prices are going to be tumbling downward. They're going to be tumbling down, and we'll get them down, I think, for gasoline. We'll get them below $2 a gallon.
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6: This is Carter Conlon. For 38 years, the man at the Pool of Bethesda waited for the stirring of the water. Every time he tried to get there, somebody else stepped in before him. He spent years believing that his miracle was always out of his reach. But then, Jesus came. The beauty of this story is that the Word of God came to him. The water was stirring now, but the stirring was within him. Suddenly, he began to realize he didn't have to crawl to the water anymore. The water had actually come to him. Many people spend their lives waiting for something to happen before they can move forward. But when Jesus comes, everything changes. The stirring that you're looking for may not be around you. It may be happening actually right now within you. God is speaking to you. Listen to his voice and allow him to awaken faith where hopelessness in your heart once lived. Pray with us today because it's time now to pray.
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Tie them on your hands and foreheads as a reminder. 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Talk about them wherever you are. Sitting at home or walking in the street, talk about them from the time you get up in the morning until you fall into bed at night. 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
3: USA Radio News, I'm Anthony Lucero. Diplomatic efforts to ease the crisis around the Strait of Hormuz have hit another setback. A meeting between Iran and Gulf states in Oman has been postponed while attacks on ships, Saudi oil infrastructure, and Red Sea shipping continue to raise concerns about the war's economic impact. House Minority Leader Hakeem Jeffries says Congress needs to act urgently on artificial intelligence. He appeared on ABC's This Week.
4: We should take decisive action now so that we can slow down, as the CEOs have recently acknowledged, slow down the pace of development.
3: Jeffries says Democrats will make AI a high priority at their caucus on Tuesday amid growing concerns about the rapid pace of development. Checking precious metal spot pricing, gold's trading at $4,340 an ounce, while silver's at $64 an ounce. From America's News Network, USA Radio News.
5: It's Crazy Money Day. I'm Chuck Bentley with the Crown Money Minute. A homeless man named Ted was featured in a 2005 documentary. Filmmakers gave him $100,000, offered free financial coaching, and followed his journey with cameras. At first, life seemed to be turning around for Ted. 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

The temptations in your life are no different from what others experience. 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
3: USA Radio News. I'm John Summers. President Trump suggested the U.S. could stay and keep Iranian oil, comparing it to the U.S. recent oil deal with Venezuela. Here's reporter Tammy Trujillo.
4: Trump said the Iran war would end after the midterm elections and that the U.S. will get out unless, quote, we decide to stay and keep the oil.
3: President Trump says the U.S. should be paying the lowest interest rate in the world. Homeland Security Secretary Mark Wayne Mullen says Minnesota Democratic Congresswoman Ilhan Omar married her brother and could be deported back to Somalia. Senator Ted Cruz says he's willing to support President Trump's proposal to give $5,000 payments to U.S. adults as long as they only go to people who work and pay taxes. But California Governor Gavin Newsom rejected President Trump's pledge to give every American adult $5,000. From America's News Network, USA Radio News.
5: Hi, I'm Johnny Erickson Tata. In the Old Testament, the king of Aram carefully planned his attacks against God's people. But when he put his plan into action, Israel would suddenly change their tactics and evade the ambush. They had inside information. God revealed to the prophet Elijah every evil scheme of the Arameans. Having that inside information really helped the Israelites avoid enemy traps. And guess what? As you battle the world, the flesh, and the devil, you have inside information. Satan's way of working is clearly laid out in Scripture, and you have an inside pipeline to God's strategy for success, right in the Word of God. And God's number one strategy? 1 Peter chapter 5 says, "Be alert and of sober mind. Your enemy, the devil, is looking for someone to devour." Oh, friend, don't let that someone the devil takes down be you. So be alert and stay in the battle.
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God, are my God. Earnestly I seek you. I thirst for you. My whole being longs for you in a dry and parched land where there is no water. I have seen you in the sanctuary and beheld your power and your glory. Because your love is better than life, my lips will glorify you. I will praise you as long as I live, and in your name I will lift up my hands. I will be fully satisfied as with the richest of foods. 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On my bed, I remember you. I think of you through the watches of the night. 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I cling to you. Your right hand upholds me. You're listening to Quiet Time.

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3: USA Radio News. I'm John Summers. President Trump says his proposed $5,000 dividend checks for American adults will be a thing if Republicans maintain control of Congress after the midterm elections. President Trump was in Ireland over the weekend where he met with leaders there.
4: Meeting with the Irish Prime Minister in Dublin, Trump said he would love to see a united Ireland. His remarks come 2 weeks after the new British Prime Minister, Andy Burnham, flatly rejected holding a referendum on Northern Ireland leaving the United Kingdom. I'm Rob Martier.
3: A federal judge ruled the Trump administration broke the law by ordering the Federal Emergency Management Agency to cut its workforce in half. Republican nominee for Wisconsin Governor Tom Tiffany suffered minor injuries after a small plane he was on had to make an emergency landing Saturday night. From America's News Network, USA Radio News.
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6: In 2004, Mel Gibson released his spiritually provocative and graphically violent depiction of Jesus' crucifixion, The Passion of the Christ. The film became the highest-grossing R-rated film of all time until recently. Now, 22 years later, the original film has been remastered and is heading to theaters courtesy of Fathom Events. Mel Gibson's two-part follow-up to The Passion, The Resurrection of the Christ, lands in theaters in 2027 and 28. Actor Jim Caviezel powerfully portrays the final hours before Jesus' death, and the emotional and spiritual weight of completing his calling feels as heavy as the cross he carries. If we were rating the spiritual value of the film alone, it's an unquestionable 5 out of 5, but the violence remains difficult for sensitive audiences. So we're giving The Passion of the Christ a 2.5 out of 5 for family friendliness. Read the full review at PluggedIn.com/radio. I'm Adam Holtz with the Plugged In Movie Review by Focus on the Family.
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I am certain that God, who began the good work within you, will continue his work until it is finally finished, on the day when Christ Jesus returns. 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
6: And thank you for joining us today. We are in the middle of our study on Jonah, the runaway prophet. And today we come to really the crux of the whole story. Why didn't Jonah do what God told him to do in the beginning? Well, we find out today. There was a good reason behind it, and he's going to be revealing that reason in his story today as we open our Bibles together. We have a beautiful study guide for this series. I hope you're getting it. 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This month, our resource is the beautiful calendar for 2027. It's called The Light of the World. It's a 14-month calendar, and it's yours for the asking. When you send your gift to Turning Point this month, a gift of any size, please say, send me the calendar, and it'll be on its way. And now, let's talk about this issue of how to love somebody you hate from Jonah chapter 3. I'm here to tell you today that justice and mercy are not a contradiction. They're how love works. You tell the truth about the sin, and you still hold out hope for the sinner. That was Jonah's problem. As we face him today, he could accept justice, but mercy for people he believed deserved judgment felt wrong to him. Let's open our Bibles to Jonah chapter 3 and see why. Here's what it says. Now the word of the Lord came to Jonah the second time, saying, Arise, go to Nineveh, that great city, and preach to it the message that I tell you. So Jonah arose and went to Nineveh according to the word of the Lord. Now Nineveh was an exceeding great city, a three-day journey in extent. When the great fish vomited Jonah up on dry land, sometimes I think he hit the ground running. Running back to where he should have been, he didn't want to go through that again. I imagine him running as fast as he could toward the place he should have gone the first time. His feet were finally moving in the right direction, but as we learn in the story, you can have your feet going in the right direction, and your heart still is not going in the right direction. That was Jonah. We read, first of all, that Nineveh, the place to which he was called, was a great city. In fact, in the book of Jonah, the word great appears four different times in describing Nineveh. It was a great city. First of all, it was a great city in size. The Bible says it was an exceeding great city, a three-day journey in extent. One thing to note is that the three-day journey probably doesn't mean that Jonah walked straight through the city without stopping. If the Lord told him to preach to Nineveh, he probably would have proclaimed his message throughout the city as he made his way through it. We don't have to wonder how big the city was because a British archaeologist by the name of Austin Henry Layard excavated the city of Nineveh. And he found the city proper to be about 1 mile wide and 2.5 miles long, But further excavation revealed that this was just the central hub of the city. Metropolitan Nineveh extended along the Tigris River for more than 20 miles. It was truly one of the great, great cities of ancient times. The outer perimeter of the city measured over 60 miles. Other surrounding suburbs were included within this vast complex, all collectively known as Nineveh. The enclosing wall was estimated to be about 100 feet high. In addition, there were approximately 1,500 towers around the perimeter of the city, most of them as high as 200 feet. Nineveh truly was an exceedingly great city. It was a great city in size, but it was also a great city in souls. Jonah 4:11 says, "And should I not pity Nineveh, that great city in which are more than 120,000 persons who cannot discern between their right hand and their left, and much livestock?" Most scholars understand the expression "who cannot discern between their right hand and their left" as referring to young children. In other words, there were 120,000 children in Nineveh who were too young to distinguish right from left. And if that number represents only the children, then the total population of Nineveh was estimated to be at 600,000 or more. It was not merely a great city in size, it was a great city in souls. But thirdly, it was also a great city in sin. That's one thing we know. Jonah 1:2 says, "Go to Nineveh, that great city, and cry out against it, for their wickedness has come up before me." Nineveh was the capital of Assyria. And anyone who has studied history knows that the Assyrians were wicked barbarians. The history of that culture is almost too awful to talk about in church or anyplace else. During Jonah's lifetime, the delicate balance of power in the Middle East was shifting, and the Assyrian Empire was rising, and with it came fear. The Jewish people knew the reputation of the Assyrians. They were ruthless conquerors who subjugated entire nations. Now imagine volunteering to be a missionary, and God says your first assignment is Nineveh. Knowing what we know about the Assyrians, can we really be surprised that Jonah ran the wrong way? I mean, he was not only afraid of what they might do to him, he feared what they might do to his nation. The Assyrians were a looming threat to Israel's future. And Nineveh was a great city in size, no question. A great city in souls, yes, sir. But most of all, it was a great city in sin. Nineveh was a great city. It was also a great illustration. Jonah saw the assignment God gave him, but he looked at it through the lens of his own prejudice. And that distorted the picture. In New Testament times, before Christ broke down the dividing wall, an Orthodox Jew would sometimes travel miles out of his way to avoid passing through Samaria. The Jews hated the Samaritans, and the Samaritans hated the Jews. And though the most direct route lay straight ahead, a Jew would circle around rather than walk through Samaritan territory, making his journey sometimes three times as long as it would normally be if he took the direct route. The Jews also harbored deep resentment toward the Gentiles, referring to them in derogatory terms. So prejudice and social discrimination have long been part of fallen humanity. They arise from the old sin nature. And until the day we are fully redeemed and made like Christ, we are all going to battle the blindness that comes from our upbringing, our culture, and our own sinful tendencies. To be sure, it was an overwhelming assignment for Jonah. Any of us might have staggered under that command. But I would suggest that Jonah made five mistakes. These are mistakes we often make when we are called to an unpleasant or difficult task. We can learn from what Jonah did wrong. First of all, Jonah saw his assignment nationally, but not individually. He saw the Assyrians, he saw Nineveh, he saw them as a group. He had probably heard the stories. They are barbarians, they are butchers, they are cruel people. And he saw them all as one. But let me ask you something. In any group, no matter how bad its reputation may be, is everyone as bad as everyone could be? Does every individual fully embrace the reputation that has been attached to a nation? You see, Jonah never saw the individual Ninevites. He never thought about people who lived there. He saw only the nation. And it is hard to love a nation. You have to get involved individually. Sometimes we say, I don't like that group of people, or I don't want anything to do with them. But the best cure for that kind of thinking is to go walk among them. When you do, you are often surprised to discover that within the group you have labeled, there are some of the finest individuals you will ever meet. They stand apart from the stereotype. That is not just about ethnicity. It happens in politics and in every area of life. Jonah saw his assignment nationally, but he didn't see it individually. He didn't realize, yes, Nineveh was an evil nation, but within that evil nation were people. People for whom we learn later Christ died. The next thing we realize is that Jonah saw his assignment historically, but not prophetically. He knew what they had done. Their history of atrocities was well attributed. But how many of you are grateful that God doesn't evaluate you only on what you have done, but on what you can become through the grace of Jesus Christ? He does not merely see what we are or what we have been. He sees what we can become through his transforming grace. But Jonah couldn't see that. In fact, I want you to jump ahead in the story for just a moment. In chapter 4, we see how he reacts after Nineveh repented and God spared the city. Listen to this. This is Jonah. But it displeased Jonah exceedingly, and he became angry. So he prayed to the Lord. And he said, "Oh, Lord, was this not what I said when I was still in my country? Therefore, I fled previously to Tarshish, for I knew that you are a gracious and merciful God, slow to anger and abundant in loving kindness, one who relents from doing harm. Therefore now, oh, Lord, please take my life from me, for it is better for me to die than to live." Now, how's that as a response to a successful evangelist? He just conducted one of the greatest evangelical ministries in the history of the world. And he replies, "Everyone in the whole city repented. I'm so angry, I'd just like to die." He hated the Ninevites. Jonah did not want Nineveh to experience God's grace. He wanted them to experience God's judgment. He hated them so deeply that he did not want them to be forgiven. And you may be saying, how could that be? But before you go too far down that road, you should do a little homework in your own memory bank. God used Jonah because he preached the word, and God blesses the word. But compassion wasn't driving Jonah. He saw the Ninevites only in light of their past, and he believed they deserved destruction. And when we look at anyone, we must remember what God is able to do. Nothing is too hard for God. And if you're somebody who thinks you've sinned away the grace of God, let me tell you, God's grace is greater than anything you could ever have done. And he is always willing to change you. This is what the Bible says. If anyone is in Christ, he is a new creature. Old things have passed away. Behold, all things become new. Nobody can transform a life like Jesus Christ. Whether it is a Ninevite or anyone else we might place in that category, no one is too awful, too sinful, too cruel, or too barbaric for the grace of God to change when the gospel is preached. So, Jonah saw his assignment nationally, but not individually. He saw it historically, but not prophetically. And he now looks at it physically, but not spiritually. Let me add a third mistake. Jonah saw the Ninevites physically, but he didn't see them spiritually. Too often, we only see the outward shell of a person, And we assume that is the whole story. But the body is only the container. There is a soul inside that body. It is dangerous to judge somebody by appearance. We must look beyond the physical and see the spiritual reality of life. Sometimes we look at the outward package and we make judgments on a person that we should never make. Even believers can discriminate in many ways. We judge on the basis of ancestry, on the basis of age. We judge on the basis of achievement, and we often judge on the basis of affluence. If we're not careful, we look at the outward traits and we conclude that's the person. But that is not Christianity. Christianity looks beyond the surface to the heart. And you cannot evaluate a heart at a glance. You have to take time to know that person. It is a serious mistake to let outward appearance determine how we value or receive someone. So Jonah saw his assignment physically, but not spiritually, and he saw his assignment ethnically, but not personally. Jonah saw the Ninevites as the enemy. He saw them as a race of people with a brutal history, but he did not see them as people created in the image of God. Listen to me, the Ninevites were created in the image of God. There is a very interesting parallel to this in the New Testament. Most of you know the background. In the book of Acts,

The Lord said to him, "What God has cleansed, you must not call common." God was dismantling Peter's categories. Finally, after working through that struggle, Peter stood up and he said in Acts 10:34, "In truth, I perceive that God shows no partiality." Where had he been? That was the point all along. The gospel is not tribal. The gospel is not ethnic. It is not confined to one people group. Romans 2:11 says there is no partiality with God. And in case you didn't get it, Ephesians 6:9 says there is no partiality with him. What does that mean? It means God is not impressed with background, culture, or social status. He does not measure the value of a person by pigmentation, ancestry, or achievement. He sees the soul. He rejoices over every sinner who repents, regardless of where that person comes from. The Church of Jesus Christ is not a white church or a black church or an ethnic church. It is the blood-bought Church of Christ. Jonah saw ethnicity. God saw souls. And whenever we reduce people to categories rather than seeing them personally, we make the same mistake that Jonah made. And then Jonah saw his assignment hatefully, but not mercifully. I once read about a woman from the wrong side of tracks who wanted to join a fashionable church. She spoke to the pastor, and he repeatedly tried to discourage her from joining his fashionable church. First, he told her to go home and think about it prayerfully. Then he told her to read her Bible for an hour each day and then come back. Finally, in frustration, he said, "Pray this week and ask the Lord if he truly wants you to be in our church." Months passed before he saw her again. When he asked her what she had decided, she replied, "I did pray, and one day the Lord said to me, 'Don't worry, honey, about getting into that church. I've been trying to get into it myself for 20 years. That story stings because it exposes a spirit that is far from the mercy of Christ. And that was Jonah's problem. He looked at Nineveh hatefully, not mercifully. Scripture says there were 120,000 children who did not know the right hand from the left. And Jonah was willing to see them judged along with everybody else. How can you look at a city filled with children and feel no mercy? You know, that's the thing that makes us believers effective. It's the mercy that God has given us that we become stewards of and giving to others. Somebody says, "How could you love that person?" I can love that person because Almighty God loved me, and out of the reservoir of God's love for me, I love that person. Ephesians 2 says, "But God, who is rich in mercy because of his great love with which he loved us, even when we were dead in trespasses, made us alive together with Christ. By grace you have been saved." Later, Paul said, "Be kind one to another, tenderhearted, forgiving one another, even as God in Christ has forgiven you." We have received mercy, therefore we must extend mercy. No one is beyond the reach of God's grace. Until we see the people as God sees them and love them as he does, we will never reach them. First of all, it's all about doing what God tells you to do, even if you don't feel like it. How many of you know that's sometimes what you have to do? I don't feel like doing that. Do it anyway. For those of us who are Christians, we need a new perspective. One of the most widely read leadership books in the last several decades is a book written by Stephen Covey called The 7 Habits of Highly Effective People. Stephen Covey was a Mormon who had a remarkable ability to illustrate truth in a way that made it unforgettable. In that book, he told a story that captures the importance of perspective. He described riding a subway in New York City on a quiet Sunday morning. The car was calm and peaceful. People were reading newspapers, sitting quietly with their thoughts, some even resting with their eyes closed. Then, at one stop, a man entered with several children.
The children were loud and disruptive. They were running.

0: back and forth, shouting, throwing things, even grabbing newspapers from other passengers. Instantly, the whole atmosphere of the car changed. The father sat down next to Covey, closed his eyes, seemingly unaware of the chaos his children were creating in the car. Covey said he felt increasingly irritated. It was hard to believe this man could be so insensitive. Others in the subway appeared equally annoyed, and finally, with restraint, Covey turned to the man and he said, "Sir, your children are really disturbing a lot of people, and I wonder if you could control them a little more." The man slowly lifted his head and he said, "Oh, I guess you're right. We just came from the hospital where their mother died about an hour ago. I don't know what to think, and I suppose they don't know how to handle it either." In that instant, everything changed in that car. The irritation vanished. Compassion filled the car. People began helping with the children. The circumstances had not changed, but the perspective had. The only difference was the lens through which they were now seeing that family. And that is what we must ask God to do for us. We must ask Him to change the lens through which we see people. Instead of seeing them through prejudice or anger or assumption, we must learn to see them as God sees them. And when the lens changes, the heart changes. And when the heart changes, everything changes. With God, mercy and grace are available to everyone, no matter who they are or what they've done. And God doesn't see packages, He sees persons. He doesn't see everything that's so important to us. He sees the soul. He went to the cross through His own Son, Jesus Christ, and paid the huge penalty so that all men could be saved. Everyone is savable in the eyes of God. And no matter what you've done, you haven't sinned away the grace of God. His grace is truly amazing.
1: Well, the book of Jonah is a gospel tract in many respects, and it reminds us of the power of the gospel. We're going to see that in these next couple of days as the revival in Nineveh unfolds. Truly one of the most remarkable moments in the history of the gospel. If you realize, this is the greatest revival we have a record of in the Bible. And it comes as a result of God working on a man's hard heart, a man who ran away from God's initial instruction. It's all ahead of us in these next few programs here on Turning Point. 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
6: Have you ever asked someone for directions only to be more confused afterwards? Someone was giving me directions the other day and told me that I needed to drive about a half a mile, and then they paused and said, well, maybe it's about 4 or 5 miles. I'm not sure. And I thought, what you're not sure of is how long a mile is. And then I remembered a story that happened to me several years ago. I was going to look at a piano on Lot Road in Mobile County, Alabama. When asking for directions over the phone, the lady I'd called replied, now, I'm not sure how many miles you would need to travel down Lot Road, but we have a small yellow flower pot on our front porch. I asked her about landmarks that could possibly help me, and she said, well, the best I can tell you is to look for the small yellow flower pot. So I drove at a snail's pace looking at front porches. The cars behind me were not happy. Well, let's just say there was a lot of horn blowing happening that day. And after driving for what felt like forever, I spotted the infamous yellow flower pot. But guess what was right next to their house? A massive water tower. Evidently, after living in this home for years, she didn't pay attention to the gigantic tower anymore. Instead, when she sat on her front porch, she only saw a yellow flower pot. You know, I wonder if this could be said of all of us. What do we choose to see or ignore? May our lives not be limited to the view from our porches, but may we be towers of kindness and encouragement to others far and wide.
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0: 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Today, Alistair Begg considers the baptism and temptation of Jesus. What makes these events so significant, and what can we learn from them? We'll be looking at the answers found in chapter 1 of Mark's Gospel. We begin today with verse 9.
1: Now John, we learned last time, was the most successful preacher of his day. He was clear, he was direct, he was urgent, he was marked by integrity, he was humble, and his chosen form of dress and his diet were in themselves noteworthy. Now, he knew that his role was to fade into the background just as quickly as he might. He was the hors d'oeuvre. He was not the main course. Jesus was the one who was to come to the fore. He was the one who was to slip out. In fact, he says on one occasion, John records it, Christ must become greater and I must become less. And in that, he is an example to all who would ever take to the opportunity of proclaiming Jesus in any capacity at all. There are many things he might have addressed, but he addresses the central, the core issue. Men and women are dislocated from God as a result of sin. God, who is a covenant establishing and keeping God, still comes and pursues those who have turned their backs on him. And speaking to such a crowd, he sounds the note, which is a necessary note then and now, namely the note of forgiveness of sins, which lies at the very heart of Christianity. Now, as we said again last time, Mark writes according to his own purpose and in relationship to his own personality. He's obviously not particularly verbose. His brevity forces the reader's attention to consider that which we might say is main and plain. And in this little paragraph, he gives to us two scenes, and we'll deal with them in turn. First of all, Jesus in the water, and then secondly, Jesus in the wilderness. Jesus first then in the water. Now the question is, what is he doing in the water? Well, first of all, we find that he is identifying with those he came to save. Mark leaves out what Matthew tells us concerning John the Baptist's reticence. From your own study, you may recall that when Jesus appeared to be baptized by John, John had said to him, haven't we got this upside down? Should I not be the one who is baptized by you rather than me baptizing you? And on that occasion, Jesus had said, let's just go with it this way. Thus, it is fitting now to fulfill all righteousness. I'm here to do what is right before God. I am here to fulfill what God designed for Israel in its perfection. I am here to determine by my life that which is pleasing to the Father, and therefore it is right for me to be baptized. Now, it would be immediately wrong for us to infer from that Jesus was saying, either by word or by action, that he himself required a baptism of repentance, because obviously he didn't. Mark knew that he didn't. Mark knew that he was the Lamb of God, that he was the sinless Lamb of God, the one who would take away the sin of the world. Well then, if that is the case, why is he being baptized? What is happening? Well, what Jesus is doing is he's making a statement, or we might say he's making a number of statements, by taking his place in the river. He is identifying with those who, in their baptism, have acknowledged their need of repentance and have confessed their sins and have looked to God for forgiveness. Remember in 2 Corinthians 5, in an immense statement, Paul says, God made him who knew no sin to be sin for us, so that in him we might become the righteousness of God. And he who is the bearer of sin identifies with sinners in their need at every point, if you like, along the path. And so as he comes to be baptized by John, his baptism is actually pointing forward to his death. because you will recall from the Gospel of Luke that as he comes closer to the time of his death, Jesus says in Luke chapter 12, "Now I have a baptism to undergo." And what he is referring to there is the fact that he is about to be plunged, if you like, into death, and in the shedding of his blood in death, there will be forgiveness for the sins of all who trust in him. And here he is in his baptism, foreshadowing, if you like, what will happen in his death. Here we find him standing, if you like, as the priest who will bring forgiveness by the sacrifice of himself. So here in the baptism of John, there is all this symbolism. That which is pictured in the water is not performed in the water. Jesus goes down into the same water which is tainted by all the symbolic sins of those who have been baptized. And then John takes that same tainted water and pours it over Christ in his baptism as a graphic symbol of what will happen in the pouring out of the blood of Christ on those who are repentant sinners. So that's the first thing we need to recognize, that there in the water, there is an identification with sinners in their need. Secondly, in the water, we discover that he is identified not only with, but he is identified as. And he is identified as the Father's Son, whom the Father loves. Verse 11. Now you'll notice here we have each member of the Trinity. The word Trinity does not appear in the Bible, but it describes in theological terms the nature of God as he makes himself known. When you read the Bible, you discover very, very quickly that there are indications of God's being that point us in different directions. The Spirit of God is identified as a real person. God as Father, as a person. And God the Son, as a person. And as we read our Bibles, we discover that in every instance, each of these individuals is equal with one another in terms of their eternity, and in terms of their power, and in terms of their divinity. Now I want you to notice that here is one of the places in the New Testament where, without announcement, you find each member of the Trinity. You have God the Son in the water, you have God the Father speaking from heaven, and you have God the Spirit descending upon the Son like a dove. And the Father and the Spirit are bearing witness to the identity of Jesus. Later on, Jesus is going to ask his disciples, "What's the word on the street? Who do people say that I am?" And on that occasion, his followers will tell him, "There are all kinds of things being said about you." And here we are today in the 21st century. And if we were to go out this afternoon and go onto the streets of Greater Cleveland and simply ask the question, "Who do you think that Jesus of Nazareth is?" we would receive all kinds of answers. Some saying, "Well, he's a great man, a wonderful teacher," whatever it might be. But here we have the authentic statement of the Father himself concerning the Son. And this in the most dramatic of fashions. Because as verse 10 tells us, as Jesus was coming up out of the water, there is a visible and a verbal dimension to this authenticating voice. First of all, we're told he saw heaven being torn open, reminding us that this is a supernatural event. And then the Spirit is described as descending. And you will notice the Spirit is capitalized there in the NIV, reminding us that this is a reference to the third person of the Trinity, God, the Holy Spirit. Now, when the people of God were anticipating the coming of the Messiah, they anticipated that when the Messiah came and he stepped out, if you like, into the formalized role of his kingly rule to subdue the rebellion of men, in the formalized role of his prophetic work to deal with the ignorance of men and women, in his priestly role to bear our alienation and so on, that messianic inauguration would surely not happen absent that which had taken place when, if you like, inferior priests and judges and kings had been set to their task. So when heaven is torn open and the Spirit of God descends like a dove, people would not immediately have said, oh my, my, I wonder what this is all about. They would have said, oh, now isn't this just the kind of thing that our forebearers told us had happened for the kings of Israel and so on? And they would have recognized something of the significance in it. And the descending Spirit is said to come on the one who will in turn baptize with the Holy Spirit. Jesus is going to finally go to heaven, and he is going to send the Holy Spirit. The Holy Spirit will come and baptize and fill the followers of Jesus and equip them with an understanding of the truth and with power to take this wonderful good news to the very ends of the earth. And so you have heaven being torn, you have the Spirit descending, and then you have this voice from heaven in verse 11, declaring, you're my Son, whom I love, with you I am well pleased. This is the echo of the word of prophecy in Isaiah 42, which leads us eventually to 53. Here is my servant whom I uphold, my chosen one in whom I delight. I will put my Spirit on him, and he will bring justice to the nations. So you see where a knowledge of the Bible matters. Because suddenly we're looking, even just with two or three verses, we begin to get a far more panoramic view of what's going on. Otherwise, we simply come to this as the baptism of Jesus, and I guess Jesus got baptized, and it wasn't that jolly good, and we learned about the baptism of Jesus. No, we realize that what is happening here, when God speaks, the declaration of the Father is an echo of the prospect and the anticipation of all that is now fulfilled in the water. Jesus is in the water according to the eternal counsels of God. Jesus is in the water to do that which is fitting to fulfill all righteousness. Jesus is in the water as the one who identifies with sinners in their need, preparing the way for the forgiveness that will be provided by his death. Jesus is in the water as the only beloved Son of the Father, recognizing as surely as the water descends upon him and as the Baptist ministers to him that one day he will be plunged down beneath a flood, which will be a cleansing flood for men and women, a cleansing that is provided in his blood that is pictured in the baptism that they have gone through. Well, that's enough on Jesus in the water. Jesus in the wilderness. In verse 12, at once the Holy Spirit, who has descended in gentleness, now moves him out in power. The Spirit sent him into the desert or into the wilderness, and he was in the desert for 40 days. The children of Israel were there for 40 years. And there seems to be some symmetry between these two events. And what was happening there? He was being tempted by Satan. He who had received the unequivocal endorsement of his Father is now faced by the implacable hostility of the evil one. You will notice that it is a scene of conflict. Spirit and angels versus Satan and the wild animals. If the angels come, as the psalmist says, to minister to the chosen of God, then we should not be surprised that the angels would come and minister to Christ, the beloved Son of God. Now, what is happening here is simple. Mark is pointing out what he is going to clarify throughout the whole of the rest of his gospel. Namely, that in the incidents that he will describe as taking place, and they will come upon us very quickly, the driving out of an evil spirit is as good an illustration as any, the healing of many, the man with leprosy, the raising of the paralytic, and so on. What is happening here is that Mark is pointing out the fact that behind all the earthly scenes in Galilee and beyond, all the things that he's going to describe as he gives to us the record of the life and death and resurrection of Jesus, all of these things are ultimately represented by a supernatural conflict which underlies them. That behind all of the animosity towards Jesus, all of the rebellion of men concerning Jesus, all of their unbelief about Jesus, that all lies in the fact of an unending supernatural conflict, unending to this point. Now again, you need to know your Bible, and I'm going to turn you to Genesis 3. If you want to turn to it, good, and if you don't, then I hope you'll turn to it later. But in Genesis chapter 3 and in verse 15, after Adam and Eve have disobeyed God, have turned their backs on him, have done what he told them not to do, the Lord comes to the serpent, who has been the deceiver, and says to the serpent, because you have done this, cursed are you above all livestock and all the wild animals. You will crawl on your belly and you will eat dust all the days of your life. Now here is the conflict, verse 15. And I will put enmity between you and the woman, and between your offspring and hers, and he will crush your head, and you will strike his heel. Now there is a sense in which the entire Old Testament is the outworking of what we discover there in Genesis 3:15. That the conflict between the seed of woman and the serpent explains all of the antagonism towards the work of God in each generation. And that runs all the way through the intertestamental period and all the way into the New Testament in the conflicts that Jesus will engage in as Mark and the other gospel writers describe them. And it runs all the way out through the back end of the Bible, if you like, into the centuries of man since and into the 21st century. And while sociologists would laugh at such an assertion, and historians would regard it as the apex of total foolishness, when men and women take their newspapers in a morning and say, what in the world is going on with the world? The answer is in Genesis 3:15. That there is a supernatural conflict which underlies all conflict. And it is this which is addressed in Christ's encounter with Satan in the wilderness. You can read it for yourself later on. Adam in Genesis 1 is set within the beauty of the garden, lovely place, lovely wife, lovely animals, lovely flowers, lovely. He has dominion over it all. You can have all of this. You can enjoy all of this. Enter into the pleasure of all of this. He's in a garden with the enjoyment of it all. Christ is in a wilderness with the antagonism of it all. What is happening? You must read your Bible again. 1 Corinthians 15, we discover that God has in Jesus the second Adam. That the first Adam goes up against the evil one and fails. The garden becomes a wilderness. We must now await the arrival of a second Adam who will go up against the evil one and triumph, so that one day we will live with him in the garden. And I'm sure there is something in it, some funny little bit in it, that when you read in the resurrection appearances, and it says that Mary took him to be the gardener, there is a sense in which he was the gardener. He was the one who, by his atoning death and resurrection, turns the wilderness back into a garden, turns the wilderness of human rebellion into reconciliation, and transforms it all as a result of him going head to head with all that hell can throw against him and coming out absolutely triumphant. This is the story of good news. Jesus has entered into our world, into a world not as Adam found it, but into a world as Adam left it. Now we must stop here, but this is just setting the scene for the drama of the good news about Jesus, the Son of God, which begins here, says Mark. The story of Christianity is the story of a God who does not shout from afar, who is not reached as a result of our great endeavors and internal searches, but it is the story of a God who comes to us in the person of Jesus, entering into our wilderness world, a world that is fallen, that is broken, that is sinful, and that is disintegrating. And he comes into this world in order that he might restore those broken relationships, that he might come to our alienation and our alienations and grant the fix, that he might come to our fears of the future and grant to us a joyful anticipation. So, tomorrow morning we will read again about the financial crisis. The crisis is not financial. The crisis is personal. The crisis is a crisis of broken relationships. First, a relationship broken with God, expressed in a covetous heart. Then, in relationships broken with one another, I demand more, I require more, I deserve more, I want more, I will have more, at any cost to anyone. The brokenness in your marriage, if it's broken, is first of all broken on the vertical axis, not the horizontal. The brokenness in human relationships has to do with our brokenness vis-a-vis God. And the good news as told by Mark is this: you cannot fix it yourself, but the one who stood in that water, identifying with you in all of your brokenness and alienation, is the one who stood for you in that wilderness, taking on all of the threats and intimidation and temptation of the evil one and emerging victorious, so that he might undergo a baptism that would yield the benefit of the very forgiveness that was pictured in this Jordan River. And that benefit that is conveyed in the gospel is discovered by those who will come to God and say, the reason this world is broken is because I'm broken. The reason things are disrupted is because I am disrupted. Lord Jesus Christ, come and forgive me and change me, and through me, change my little world.
0: 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As Alistair mentioned in today's message, it's important for us to read our Bibles if we want to grow in faith. 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In his brand new book, We Will Be Changed, Alistair unpacks the traits of a genuine believer and explains how these characteristics are cultivated. His teaching is drawn from the Apostle Paul's letter to the Galatians. 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I'm Bob Lapine. 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
4: A Texas woman who just turned 105 attributes her long life to the good Lord. This is Truth Itself. Linda Vidock told Fox 26 Houston at her recent birthday celebration, "The good Lord put me here for so many years, and it's His life through me. But I've always been very athletic, played tennis, swam all my life, and ate good food." Vidock joked that she preaches to her children, grandchildren, and great-grands to eat healthier, but said they still eat junk food. Vidock was born in 1921 and grew up in West Palm Beach, Florida. While working for $15 a week at a bank in West Palm Beach, she crossed paths with big-name movie stars Clark Gable and Fred Astaire, and also recalled encountering a young John F. Kennedy. She met Coast Guardsman Charles Chuck Vidock while volunteering with the USO during World War II. The two married and moved to Texas in 1946 and spent decades traveling the world together. One of her health reports says Vidock is completely sharp, independent, and full of stories from a century of living. A video from her birthday party shows Vidock walking around and chatting with the many friends and family members who gathered to honor her. She told the crowd, "It's wonderful to have you people here, and I don't know if I'm supposed to dance or sing or get up on the table. I think I've been made a queen for a day." Every morning when she wakes up, Vidock said she wonders, "This is another day, Lord. Why am I here?" Adding, "Every day is a blessing." Timothy Kroll from the Helios Project knows of several hundred pastors in Argentina, Ecuador, and Brazil that have no training in Bible or theology because they can't afford it. We're working to get them trained at trainapastor.com. 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
6: I think of a little cemetery about 80 miles north of here. 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I think, you know, that place has been the site of some of the saddest moments of my life. But I want you to hear what the Apostle Paul is saying. He's saying that place, wherever it is for you, that place that one time represented defeat, one day, God is going to change it into a place of everlasting victory as God has the final word over sin and death and the grave. The Bible says on that day, the dead in Christ will rise first, and then we who are alive and remain shall be caught up together to meet them in the air. And thus we shall always be with the Lord.
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10: USA Radio News. I'm John Summers. Homeland Security Secretary Mark Wayne Mullen says Minnesota Democratic Congresswoman Ilhan Omar married her brother and could be deported back to Somalia. President Trump suggested the U.S. could stay and keep Iranian oil, comparing it to the U.S. recent oil deal with Venezuela. Here's reporter Tammy Trujillo.
11: Trump said the Iran war would end after the midterm elections and that the U.S. will get out unless, quote, we decide to stay and keep the oil.
10: President Trump says the U.S. should be paying the lowest interest rate in the world. Senator Ted Cruz says he's willing to support President Trump's proposal to give $5,000 payments to U.S. adults as long as they only go to people who work and pay taxes. But California Governor Gavin Newsom rejected President Trump's pledge to give every American adult $5,000. From America's News Network, USA Radio News.
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15: And realizing that our inner dialogue can sabotage our marriage, our view of our husbands, what we think is true, once we think about it long enough, we start to think it's the truth. Yeah, our husband really is lazy. Oh my gosh, look at that. He left his socks on the floor again. He didn't pick that up again. He forgot to pick this up again. He doesn't know that I have this tab going of all the reasons he's not a good guy.
16: This is Focus on the Family with Jim Daly. I'm John Fuller, and today we're going to be looking at the early years of marriage, and we have a woman expert here to help us do that. Jim, to start us off, some examples of advice that young adults might get about marriage, and I'm wondering what you think of advice like this. Marriage is easy when you find the one, right? I mean, but conflict, that's a bad thing.
17: That's a good one, but here's one that's a little worse. Marriage is like a walk in the park. Jurassic Park.
16: Okay. I remember somebody said, yeah, you'll be able to change him. That'll be easy. I'm not sure that's easy to change us guys.
17: Well, I remember I actually met Red Skelton. You remember that comedian?
16: I do. You met him.
17: I met him twice. He lived in Palm Springs. I went to high school near there. Oh. And I think my mom knew him, which is a weird connection, but Red Skelton was hilarious. But he once quit. All men make mistakes, but married men find out about them a little sooner. that's how it goes. Mm-hmm. So today we do want to talk about that beginner wife. And John, you and I are not qualified to talk about this.
16: We are not.
17: Maybe we could do a book on the beginner husband. That
16: okay.
17: might be a good thing to do.
16: I like that.
17: Today, it's Michelle Lentz encouraging all of us about the beginner wife. And she's written a great book, Hey, Beginner Wife. And we're going to talk with her about those things that she's learned over the years to help coach and provide wisdom to younger wives. But I think this applies to men and to older couples mm-hmm. as well.
16: Yeah, this is solid marriage advice for anybody and everyone. And you can learn more about Michelle and her book, Hey Beginner Wife, Practical Tips and Heartfelt Advice to Help You Have a Happy Marriage at our website.
17: Michelle, welcome to Focus on the Family.
15: Thank you.
17: This is your first time.
15: It's my first time, but boy, I'm a fan, so I feel like I've been here before.
17: Well, it's great, and you've been a longtime listener, so we appreciate that. And you've written this book now, Hey, Beginner Wife. I think our heart is the same as yours, that young people, not just girls and women, but young men too, are not doing the family formation.
15: I think they're afraid it's not going to work. I think they're afraid it's going to end in divorce like it did for their parents. Mm. I think they move in together because they want to take it for a trial run and they don't want it to sour or go bad or lose the feeling that they have for one another. So they stay away from marriage thinking that that's going to somehow ruin everything.
17: And it's an interesting plight because it's too late to rectify that when you've done that. And we're not putting a guilt trip on anybody. Some people, the scripture says that God's going to call you to singleness when we're not going to make an idol out of marriage. But most people tend to marry because we want companionship and friendship. But you got to be careful as a Christian to discern what the culture is telling you and what the Lord is telling you mm-hmm. through the scripture.
15: Right.
17: And, you know, we got to be on top of that, right? So that was your motivation. Let's move to the content that you were driving at. We said in the beginning there, this is information that's really valuable for everybody, not just newly married young women.
15: Yeah.
17: Do you think it has that general application?
15: Oh, of course. Because what I'm talking about is good if you're not married yet. Kind of tell you, hey, this is part of marriage, so get it right. Choose wisely right now. If you're a newlywed, I think it's nice to know what's coming so it doesn't take you by surprise. You know, that sense of, oh, wait, he's not perfect, and I thought he was perfect. And how do you handle that? You know, how do we approach it? And then when you're in 10 years to find out, she's been this through the same thing. Other people have walked through difficult times and they made it through. I think we think we're going through something challenging, like, oh, it's all over for us. And I tried to put in a lot of stories to say, hey, this happened and this is part of a normal, healthy marriage. It's going to happen for you too, and you're going to get through it.
17: So you and Steve had that difficulty. I mean, you guys got married, you had expectations about what marriage would look like, how much he would communicate with you, all those wonderful things. How long did it take after the I do, did you start going, what's happening?
15: You know, it wasn't so much the what's happening. It was more of we weren't on the same page because I was trying to micromanage things so that we, at the end of every day, we were good. Like, let's talk about the way we handled that conversation. Maybe we shouldn't have been so quick to criticize, or I shouldn't have said that. And he finally just said, honey, can we just enjoy each other? We don't have to look back at every day and try to figure out what to do better. And I'm thinking, but that's how you build a really strong foundation. You make sure that you get it right at everything. So I was way too intense in the beginning.
17: So he was chilling and you wanted to make all the home improvements.
15: Yes, I was causing trouble.
17: Heart.
15: Like, let's talk about it.
17: Yeah, and for him, I mean, did that irritate you, or how did you process that in the early years? Like, is he not committed to making this better?
15: Yeah, I really thought it was more that he just wasn't, he didn't understand that communication was important.
17: What about that area of dreams when you start thinking about things you want to do and where you're going to be 5 years from now? I'm not good at that, actually. It's kind of funny, but how did you manage those dreams being dashed, and what dreams did you have?
15: The vision was that I would stay home with the children, that we would have a big, happy family, that he would work full-time to support us. And we were headed that direction, making the sacrifices we needed to make. He was self-employed, so we would get extra money. He would pour it right back into the company. And we just lived on a budget to support his business, thinking that that was going to get us to the larger house, the cars we needed, everything that we needed.
17: So those were the dreams.
15: That was the dream.
17: And then what happened?
15: Well, we were pregnant with number five, living in a small house because we were in Los Angeles, and anything you can afford is going to be tiny. It was 1,000 square feet. And in January of that year, there was a huge earthquake, the Northridge earthquake. We lived 2 miles from the epicenter. So it hit us strong. And I basically took our house and shook it. And in the middle of the night, we went, we grabbed the kids, brought them into the bedroom with us, not knowing that what it was going to mean was Steve lost his business. He was a real estate appraiser. So people are leaving LA. They don't want to appraise their homes. They're walking away from their homes. And over the next 6 months, his business dried up, which meant our mortgage couldn't be paid. It meant our car couldn't be paid for. It meant that we were getting creative to buy groceries. And we had to move out of LA because we couldn't do it. We moved into my parents' home in Chicago. They said, hey, we're getting ready to downsize. We're going to sell our 4-bedroom house, but we'll put that on hold. If you guys want to come out here and rent our home, you can move in. We'll move out. And, you know, then we'll play it by ear and see what happens. So we moved across country.
17: You know, let me ask you about this, because looking at the book, reading the material for this morning's discussion, it dawned on me, a lot of brides are coming from home. They're living at home until they get married, or, you know, they're in a good position financially, and they may have a job, but they've been at home. They may pay a little bit of rent, but it's probably not what they would pay on their own. And then they get married, and, you know, there's this adjustment that you're now on your wedding budget, you know, your marriage budget. I think that could be a little halting to a bride who's come from a middle-class home where, you know, she got the job at In-N-Out Burger. She's making enough money to do well, whatever.
15: Yeah.
17: And then you get married and now it's all yours. Mom and dad aren't really helping out. That can be a reality check. What advice do you give in the book for that budgeting process and what she can do to live in the moment and control the moment?
15: You know, I encourage her to be content with what her circumstances are today. And the challenge of that is not to compare yourself to somebody else. So the advice is, what does looking content in this season look like for you? And it may look like celebrating the fact that your husband is home for the night, sitting on the couch with you, not working extra long hours. It may look like, let's celebrate the fact that we're all going to the park and we can do a picnic, rather than bemoaning the fact that we are not going to Disneyland like everyone else is. So being content and really cultivating that thankful heart and finding things to be thankful for.
16: Yeah, good advice from Michelle Lentz, and this is Focus on the Family with Jim Daly. Michelle has written a terrific book called Hey Beginner Wife, Practical Tips and Heartfelt Advice to Help You Have a Happy Marriage. 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
17: You have a story in the book which connects to Focus on the Family, where you heard a broadcast that helped change kind of your paradigm with respect for your husband. What happened?
15: So at the time, Focus was available to me on the radio only, exclusively. And so I would run errands at that time so I could listen to it and listen to it. And this particular...
17: A super consumer. I love that.
15: Yeah. I was like, that's when I'm going to listen to it. So I'm in the car, and this is on the car this particular day was Dr. Dobson and Emerson Eggerich, who never heard of him. But they're talking about men and the language of respect. And I'm always fascinated by marriage conversations. So I'm listening and I'm thinking, this is going to be good. I haven't heard about this, but I've read so many books. I know that whatever they have to say, I'm probably already doing this, but let's hear it. So they're talking about a man in conflict with his wife and when they're arguing, what that sounds like. And Emerson gives this example. He says, you know, a man, you're going back and forth. And the man finally just gets up and said, that's it. We're done talking now. And he walks out the room. And I was stunned while I'm driving thinking, wait a minute, that's exactly what Steve says. How does this guy know that? And I couldn't figure out why Steve would walk out on me in our conversations, right?
17: Conversations for improvement.
15: Yes.
17: That's the key.
15: They had a goal, a working conversation, you know. And I am all about communication, thinking it's an investment in the marriage. So when Steve would get up and say, you know, that's it, we're done now. And I knew he was done. I mean, there was nothing that would happen that would keep us talking until tomorrow. And I would sit there feeling so frustrated with him. Like, why can't he go the distance? I can talk for another hour. We can finish this if he'll just hang in there. And I thought he was the weaker of the two and that I needed to teach him how to communicate. Sadly, that's true. So I listened some more and he said, you know, when your husband shuts down or when he gets angry, it means that he feels disrespected and he doesn't want to disrespect you in return. So rather than say something he's going to regret, he's going to walk out of the room or he's going to get silent. And I'd seen both of those things and was fascinated by it. I completely misjudged what was going on. I thought Steve was weak. And come to find out, it meant that he loved me. It meant that he was strong. It was something that I could respect about him. And I learned that I was being disrespectful towards Steve in the way I criticized him, in the way I was passing judgment on what he was doing. And I began to change. I pulled back and I thought, I'm treating him like I'm his mother. I didn't marry him to treat him like I'm his mother. He doesn't want to be married to a woman who's constantly critiquing him. Emerson was right. You know, he's disrespectful here. Do you shut down sometimes because you're upset with me? Like, yes. But my biggest takeaway that I actually write about in my book is be careful not to treat your husband like his mother. Don't go into mother mode. Think about what you're about to say and judge it through the lens of, is this going to sound like his mother talking to him or his girlfriend?
17: Now, I've got to ask because, a young wife, an old wife is listening going, yeah, you don't know my husband. If I don't do those things, he doesn't get it done. He doesn't do the thing he needs to do. So I want to be cautious that it's all on the wife. And, that if I just learn how to do this, my job better, then he's in a better place. Well, of course that's true. But that's true with the shoe on the other foot as well.
15: Right.
17: So husbands have to do their homework, better understand what their wives need in communication and connecting emotionally and not fleeing the room and trying to get to some.
15: Oh, yes.
17: Yeah. So I just want to make sure.
15: Thank you.
17: That
15: That's a really good
17: there.
15: Balance. And I would say, I don't call them old wives. I call them seasoned wives.
17: Okay, good.
15: Okay?
17: Yes. Thank you for that correction.
15: Seasoned wives.
17: But
15: that's so true. And learning how to communicate to that to your husband, because there were things that weren't getting done. I mean, nagging, we come by nagging, honestly, because it's not happening and we're frustrated.
17: Right.
15: So sitting down and saying, how can we deal with this? Because I've asked you to do it 3 times. And so if I come back at you, I know it's going to sound like I'm nagging. But what are my options here? Because I'm frustrated. So those conversations are great in a moment of non-conflict to sit down and figure out how you're going to communicate with one another.
17: Michelle, let me go to what I think is a hilarious example in the book, the remodel, the home improvement project. Now, if you've done that well as a married couple, just put a note in the show note or call us, whatever. Describe your adventure into the home improvement project with Steve.
15: Well, I gave that example of me responding as his mother or as his girlfriend. So we took a Saturday to work on the house, and Steve's role was to paint a room. And my role was to clean out a closet upstairs. So I'm upstairs, he's downstairs working, and I come down at the end of the morning to make lunch. And our home is structured in such a way that you go down the stairs and you can see right into the family room, but not into the kitchen. So I see him there on the couch. He is showered. He's got a snack and he's watching golf. And he just looks content. But I can tell that the room is painted and it looks really nice. And I'm like, oh my gosh, Steve, this looks amazing. So in my mind, he's done, right? I go into the kitchen then to make my lunch. And it is a disaster. It is paint central.

0: dream at our husband's, right? So I took a deep breath and I went into the other room and I said something like, honey, so what's up with the kitchen? Just an open-ended question that left room for him to say, oh, I'm sorry, I forgot. Or, oh, honey, I'm just going to get to that. I just needed to sit down first. Or whatever. But the ball was in his court now. I'm not accusing him of anything. And I was shocked. He said, well, just let me know when you need to get in there and I'll get it done. Like, yeah. He completely took ownership. Best case scenario, but I didn't give him the benefit of the doubt that that was going to be his response until I chose not to accuse him of doing it. And sure enough, that's what he said. He's like, honey, I'll get in there right now if you need to make lunch.
1: You know, you're pointing out something really important. That's going with and assuming motivation over action.
0: Yeah.
1: And it's completely reasonable. It's not unreasonable just to give the wives that fair kind of understanding of, well, wait a minute.
0: Yeah.
1: But just asking the question is a helpful thing.
0: And how we ask it,
1: yeah,
0: without an accusation there, with an open-ended question. And one of my favorite takeaways about this book is the idea that we can believe the best about our husbands. And that's a gift that we bring to the marriage, is choosing to believe the best about him and his motivation. And that does not come natural. It didn't come natural to me.
1: No, so how did you learn that? I mean, what began to happen to allow you to relax and let him get to it on his schedule? There's no burning bush here. So
0: right.
1: he could watch his golf and then he could clean it up.
0: Well, I know it doesn't happen this way with everyone, so women can learn from my example. I was in that season where it was after the earthquake. Steve was working 10, 12-hour days, gone all the time. But he was exhausted, and I was exhausted. And I remember one particular Saturday, or no, it was Sunday after church. We came home. We put the kids down for a nap. I haven't seen the man all week, and I am so excited that we have alone time. I envision we're going to sit on the couch and talk, you know, talk, finally. And Steve sits on the couch, lays on the couch and turns on baseball. And I could tell that's all he wanted to do. I was so mad that I thought, I can't say anything, or it's going to be ugly because I feel hurt. So I went outside in the backyard. And we had built a sandbox, a huge sandbox, I mean, almost the size of this little area here. And I just started walking the perimeter of this sandbox in a prayer walk to tell the Lord I was over it, that this wasn't fair, that my husband was selfish. And hey, did you happen to notice what he's doing in the house right now? So I went to have a prayer conversation. And I fully thought that at the end of this conversation, I was going to feel better. I was going to feel this support from above, that I was the good wife, that yes, I had it difficult, that yes, my husband was selfish and affirmed in my situation. So after 10 minutes of me just spewing how upset I was with Steve, I finally reached the end of that and I got quiet. And I walked a few more laps and I heard this still small voice say, you're too hard on him. And it stopped me in my tracks. And I thought, oh my gosh, I am. Listen to me. And I began to think, okay, what's another angle from this? How does the Lord see this? I have a 32-year-old husband who his wife is expecting baby number 5. He's working full-time to support me so I can stay home, which was our dream and our vision. And I'm so mad at him, I am going to begrudge him the opportunity to lay on the couch and watch baseball. I was so humbled by the fact that all the focus was on me and my experience, and I wasn't giving him the benefit of the doubt, that that moment taught me to give him the benefit of the doubt and try to see it from a different angle of what was it like for Steve. Because here he is, 32. Some of his friends aren't even married yet, and he has the responsibility to provide for a family of 7, and he's going to have a wife that tells him, what are you doing on that couch? Sit here and talk to me. Mm-hmm. It really stopped me in my tracks, and that's the moment where I thought, I need to give him the benefit of the doubt for the hard work that he's doing. Yes, I'm doing something hard too.

0: I can say thank you by showing appreciation for what he's doing. And that was the shift.
1: You know, and those shifts in attitude are what end up coming out of you, right? What the words you speak, the way you believe about something, not second-guessing motivation. I mean, that attitude shift is kind of core and foundational.
0: Uh-huh.
1: You know, and I think rooted in the right thing, scripture and our attitude toward one another, that we're one flesh, we're actually on the same team, we're not working against each other. And it's so critical. I think the importance of that, and you've touched on it, but being that wingman for Steve, as you describe in the book, and coupling that with friendship, you know, you can do this in a difficult way. And I think so many marriages today are in that rut that, you know, we're adversarial.
0: Right.
1: Well, why? I mean, why not do it with an attitude that we're in this together, we're teammates.
0: Yes.
1: So let's find a way to communicate better, to do life better together, to raise the kids in a way that honors the Lord. All those right things.
0: Yeah.
1: So the question is, how do we do that?
0: So we do forget that we're on the same team. And one thing I discovered just accidentally during another season where we've already moved to Chicago now and Steve is working full time. He's still working a lot. And I'm with the kids all day. I'm staying home with them. I'm homeschooling them. So I know what they need from dad when they get home. Now, dad comes to the door. All the kids rush to the door and want to see dad. Well, there's enough kids in our house where one or two might get overlooked, right? And so I realized that Steve would come home sometimes and miss what I thought was important. And on a particular day, it might be that I took the girls to get a haircut. And he came home one time and he didn't notice something like that. And it dawned on me, all I have to do is give him a heads up.
1: Little intel.
0: He's not noticing because he doesn't want to.
1: Right.
0: So I called him at work and I said, hey, honey, when you get home today, can you notice Mary's haircut? And he's like, oh, thank you for the heads up. Yes. And he came home and he's looking at all the kids and he sees Mary and he goes, oh, honey, you look so beautiful. And she beams, you know, and daddy is now her hero.
1: Yeah.
0: And he's happy because he got to be the hero. And what really struck me about that is, what if I didn't do that? Because that first time he came home and didn't notice it, you know what I would think is, what kind of a dad doesn't notice that his daughter just got her hair cut? And I can condemn him and think, what is he in his own head? I mean, come on, this is so obvious. She's right there, or he's sulking in the other room. And realizing that our inner dialogue can sabotage our marriage, our view of our husbands, what we think is true. Once we think about it long enough, we start to think it's the truth. Yeah, our husband really is lazy. Oh my gosh, look at that. He left his socks on the floor again. He didn't pick that up again. He forgot to pick this up again. He doesn't know that I have this tab going of all the reasons he's not a good guy. And that's on me. And so I write about that for these beginner wives of, don't go there. Take a look at your inner dialogue. Challenge yourself to root that out and where you want to accuse him. What's he doing well? You can look at that and go, wow, he worked 8 hours and still came home with a smile on his face.
1: Yeah.
0: Like, we can replace all those accusations with what we're thankful for about him, and that shifts the whole narrative of a marriage.
1: Sounds like the core. Michelle, this has been so good, and the time has flown by, but man, what great instincts. The seasoned wife to the beginner wife and to everybody in between, really, husbands or wives of all stripes and years married. Mm-hmm. This is so good. Thanks for being with us.
0: Thank you.
1: Appreciate it. And I think everybody needs a copy of this one. This will start some dialogue. We'll wait for Steve's new book, The Beginner Husband.
0: Wouldn't that be nice?
1: Should happen, but he sounds a little busy. But, you know, maybe that's another one that can be done. Get in touch with us. If you're going, wow, I need these insider tips, then get in touch with us and order it directly from Focus on the Family. 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
7: 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May God strengthen their faith and truly be a husband to them. 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
8: There's this pressure as parents, I think we feel, to have the answers. Why does mommy have a disease? Will I get the disease? Why would God allow this? And it was, hey, mommy feels that way a lot of times. And you know what? I'm still upset. You know, I get angry at God too.
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10: 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This is Family Life Today. So as we've shared before, we're out this week, but our good friend Cheryl is currently sitting in and bringing great conversations that inspire you to act.
9: She sure is. So check out this discussion with John and Kina Aragon, and I'm sure it's going to be good.
11: Even the best spouses will disappoint us, will misunderstand us, will hurt us, and they were never meant to carry the weight of fulfilling us. There is only one love that never fails, that never disappoints, that never falters. And our guests are here today to help us unpack God's enduring love, because if we anchor ourselves in His love, then that will help us love those imperfect people around us very well. John and Kina Aragon, is Aragon, right?
9: Yes.
11: Okay, great. I said it right. Yeah. Yes. Yeah, yeah. And John, you're actually Jonathan, correct?
12: Yeah, Jonathan, but John, but you know, it'd be John Aragon if you want to get
11: John Aragon.
12: Aragon. Yes.
11: I love that. I like the way you say it too. I love the accent that comes through. You're from Colombia,
12: yeah,
11: right?
12: Colombia. Yes.
11: Right. Ma'am. And you are
8: from everywhere. I'm from the Philippines. I was born there, Puerto Rico and Jamaica.
11: Kina, you are like every tribe, tongue, and nation
9: correct.
11: Around the throne.
9: Yes. Yes. Yes.
11: Fulfillment right there. Right, right. So before we start talking about your book, I would love to know a little bit more about you. I'm just now meeting you, and I know you've been here before, but maybe the audience that has come along since then, they would like to get to know you as well. So tell us a little bit about yourself and tell us how you met.
8: Oh, yes. Okay. So then that means I get to tell us.
11: Oh,
8: tell
11: okay.
8: you guys
11: right.
8: how we met. Okay.
11: Okay.
8: Yep. No, I was born in the Philippines, like I said, but raised here in Orlando, not too far from here.
11: Okay.
8: Was raised with my mom, dad, older sister. And so being Filipina, you know, it's pretty normal to be Catholic. And mm-hmm. so was raised in the Catholic Church, went to Catholic school and all of that. Around the time of, I want to say middle school, I was asking questions about faith, about how do we know what's, you know, true and what's not. And at that time, I didn't feel very satisfied with the answers I was getting of things of just, you know, just have faith. And I was like, but how do I know which one am I supposed to have faith in? Like which religion or whatever. But to be honest, I was still just very much in a place of, I want to just be accepted and find places of where I belong and where I can find identity. And for me, that was academics and sports. And so, was always an athlete and was pretty good. So I that's really where I found like a sense of home or belonging. And that carried over into going into this big public school in Orlando and was really on the same trajectory until I met a friend on my volleyball team who shared the gospel with me. And yeah, nothing's been the same since. So I've been walking with the Lord since I was 16. I'm 37 now.
11: Oh, that's wonderful.
8: What's the math on that? That's
11: 21
8: that?
11: 21 years.
8: Okay,
11: yeah. You're too young.
8: Yeah. So, I've just been walking with the Lord ever since and went to USF in Tampa for school and so lived there. And after I graduated, that's when I met John, just through a bunch of mutual friends. And we hung out a lot in community and got to know each other just by a lot of us. We were very privileged. A lot of us in our early 20s were just, you know, single and able to go places and do stuff. We had time. So
11: And you weren't broke? Because I was broke.
8: I mean, yeah,
11: as
8: no,
11: a college student,
8: broke,
11: right?
8: Okay. College and after, like pretty much, because I lived with a bunch of women in the same house, and it was just such a precious time because we were all growing in our faith, and broke at the same time. So it was like just the joy of the simple things, and just, you know, back then I could stay up till 2 a.m. and talk about, you know, the Bible and Jesus, and you know, still go to work the next day. Now I can't quite hang like that, but those were, you know, really sweet days, and that's around the time I met John. And so yeah, we got to know each other in community, and it sort of organically developed that way.
11: The reason that why we're here, you know, we're here to talk about your book, which is called, I want to make sure I get it right, so I am not even going to try to do this from memory. It is Love Has a Story, 100 Meditations on the Enduring Love of God. And I was doing a little bit of background research on the two of you, and I came across your book trailer. First of all, is that you speaking on the book trailer? Is that your voice?
8: Yeah.
11: Okay. Well, as I'm listening to you, I'm like, oh, he has a radio voice for sure. So it had to be him. So, but you said something that really struck a nerve with me. You said you felt like you had no business writing a book about the love of God. So first of all, can you unpack that for us? Tell us a little bit about what you meant when you made that statement.
8: Yes. The most difficult thing for me, I think, in my 21 years of walking with Jesus has been truly believing in my bones, in my heart of hearts, that God actually likes me, that he actually loves me, that he delights in me. So I know the passages, I can quote the scripture. I know what it says. I know what the scripture says. I know what God has said. And I believe it. But it's like the man that said to Jesus about, you know, and his son couldn't be healed. And he's like, you know, if you can heal him. And Jesus is like, if I can, okay,
13: I believe, but
8: help my unbelief. And that's truly when I think about really basing my identity on being the beloved of God, being a beloved daughter of God. That has been my biggest struggle. And everything that I think all the other struggles that just come with being human and being broken, being sinful, a lot of them, I think, flow out of that misalignment.
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13: You know, I have been spending a lot of time in the identity scriptures for the last, I want to say the last year. So, you know, Ephesians 1, 2, and 3 and Colossians and what have you, all of those things that, and, you know, Romans chapter 8, all of those things that really talk about who we are to God. I always stop at Paul's prayer, that my prayer is that you be strengthened to know what is the height, the depth, the breadth, and the width of God's great love for you. Because there's so much of life that comes at us that tells us something different, that paints a different story for us. But God says, I love you. So how did you begin to experience his love in the struggle that you were having with not even believing that he delighted in you and loved you?
8: Yeah, I mean, there's always been, love has always had a witness every moment, you know, every day of my life. I've always had someone in my life, whether it was my grandmother or my parents or whatever, showing me love in some way. But I think there's this really significant pivot for me that happened probably around 2019. And John and I say that we had about 5 or 6 years where the Lord had us take several seats in the sense of we just had emergency after emergency. My health declined. That's a whole story in and of itself. And so my health declining, experiencing deportation in our family, experiencing injustices, experiencing friendship fallouts, financial strain. It was just, you name it. It was just back to back to back. And when all of those things were being stripped from us in a time where we were still, you know, young-ish, I think I had just turned 30 and very still excited about the Lord and very involved in various ministries. And all of a sudden it's like, I have to say no to this. I have to say no to that. I have to quit my job. I have to just take care of my health. My job is to stay alive now for multiple years. And so through that experience, God put into my life first a professional counselor and then a trauma therapist, that both of them have just been really pivotal in terms of connecting me to my own story, my family of origin stuff. So when I say, man, the love of God has been one of the hardest things for me to grasp for myself over the last 21 years, I have a better understanding now because of the last 6 or so years of that counseling and therapy and story work. I have a better understanding of why that might be the case, you know, and I have a lot more compassion for myself that I think Jesus has had for me all along, that, you know, I just really think God has so much more compassion for us than we have for ourselves. And so now I'm able to look at my story and go, yeah, that makes sense why it might be hard to believe, you know, God the Father really likes me. God loves me. And so it was between the counseling, the therapy, and then honestly, John, is not to be cliche at all. Like, he has been like a shield for me, truly, whether there's been cases of spiritual abuse or slander or just various things, even within the many ER trips we've taken, hospitalizations, 5 surgeries and so on. He has always been just that voice for me to speak up for me when I can't speak up for myself. And also just that person that is constantly reminding me who I am. I struggle with people PTSD or complex PTSD. Sure. And so I have really sometimes really dark moments where mm-hmm. I can beat up on myself in a really unhealthy way. And he's just been this steady kind of presence mm-hmm. that's like, I'm not going anywhere. You don't scare me. You can't talk to my wife like that, you know, after I'm beating myself up. He's just been such a shield. I think that's the image for me. So yeah. That incarnateness, that's not a word, but that incarnateness of my husband and then of various friends along the way, I think showing me the love of God through just staying.
13: But for the person who maybe doesn't have a circle mm-hmm. like that, who doesn't have a spouse mm-hmm. who loves them like Christ loved the church, and mm-hmm. how would they begin to experience the love of God through their circumstances? And I'm asking because mm-hmm. I am a cancer survivor. Mm-hmm. You know, we all have had trials. We all have had struggles. But I remember distinctly the day I was diagnosed with cancer. I was worshiping God that morning. Mm. And we had taken the test. We had done all the things. We hadn't heard from the doctor, right? But I was worshiping God, and I got stopped at the Lord is my shepherd. And I just kept repeating the Lord, and then began worshiping him for who he is, and recognizing that's who is shepherding me. Mm-hmm. That's who's loving me, right? We get the call a little later, and I go back into the room after my husband and I kind of talk about, okay, this is our new reality. Mm-hmm. I go back into the space where I'm worshiping God, and I sit down and I say, okay, Daddy, they say I have cancer. Mm-hmm. What are we going to do about that? Mm-hmm. And I look around my room and I realize the world is still spinning. Mm-hmm. The sun was still shining. My walls weren't cracked. And I was like, you're the same. You're still the same God who, mm-hmm. I was able to, because of my experience with God, detach my circumstances from the reality of who God is, that he is always just infinitely good and exceedingly holy, right? And that never changes. And he loves me. Mm-hmm. That never changes. Mm-hmm. But for the person who is in the middle of their struggle right now and doesn't have a John or doesn't have, you know, extensive faith walk behind them, they're like, I can't believe that God loves me with everything that's going on. My mm-hmm. wife has left me. Mm-hmm. My business has folded. All of the things that I believed God for has come to naught. And I'm sitting here in a wasteland. Mm-hmm. How do I get up from that place with a realization that God loves me, that he likes mm-hmm. me, that he delights in me, despite my circumstances telling me something different?
8: Yeah, I mean, the first thing that came to mind, well, there's multiple images that just flashed through my mind of these times just in my prayer closet, or these times of, you know, for lack of better terms, just throwing a fit before God, right? Lamenting.
13: Lamenting, yes.
8: Being snot-nosed like a little kid, just like, God, how could you? You know, mm-hmm. saying the crass language towards God and saying all the things that you think might be illegal mm-hmm. to say mm-hmm. to the mm-hmm. holy God of the universe. Getting to a point where I'm so pushed over the edge that I have to be honest. Like, there's no, you know, gloves are off. It's Jacob wrestling with mm-hmm. with God, right?
13: Is David saying, okay, singing, mind mm-hmm. you, not just saying, but singing, when are you going to kill my neighbor?
8: Right?
13: Like, when are you going to take care of this?
8: Yeah.
13: Okay, but I trust in you, but you yeah. need to deal with this. Okay,
8: right.
13: Yes.
8: Or the psalmist is being like, God never sleeps, and also wake up, God.
13: And also wake up, God, right? Exactly.
8: Yeah. So I think there's just so many moments that just flashed through my mind as you were speaking, where you're just in this place. And I really do think of Jacob wrestling with the angel of the Lord, with God himself, in that desolate place of desperation where he thinks his brother Esau is going to kill him for all the wrong that he has done to his own brother. And he wrestles with the Lord all night. And I think there's something obviously that God blesses and honors, and your willingness and my willingness to get onto the quote unquote wrestling mat with God and to go, how could you? Mm-hmm. Like, what are you doing? I'm struggling with insomnia, but you say you give sleep to your beloved. Right. So what does that mean about me? Am I not your beloved? Yeah. Right. And so I think poetry is my native tongue, and really, so I end up writing poems of lament often. And I think there's just been a deeper and deeper honesty in my relationship with God, in my prayers with God, that has opened a door. That lament has been, yeah, it's like you're experiencing the death of the various losses that you're experiencing. Mm-hmm. But when we're willing to go through that death and name those losses, it's a little bit like throwing a funeral, right? You're, mm-hmm. when someone dies, you throw a funeral for them. You honor their life. You honor the loss. You honor your grief. And so our experience, I know for both of us, has been this continual and deeper naming of the various losses that have come, and the losses that one loss even encompasses, right? Because it's never singular. Right. And that's not just the deaths, the actual physical deaths of loved ones that we're experiencing. Mm-hmm. We're talking about, you know, all the other things we've just mentioned. Mm-hmm. But when we're willing to name those losses, it's like we get a chance to throw a funeral for them. Mm-hmm. But if yeah. you don't admit that that dream, that joy that you used to have, that thing or that person, that relationship, that hope is dead, mm-hmm. then you're not going to throw a funeral for it, mm-hmm. meaning you're not going to lament, and you're not going to have the chance to then experience lowercase r resurrections right. of those things.
13: Right, because on every side of the grave is resurrection.
8: Correct.
13: It really is. Yeah. And not just that it's dead, but also that it mattered, because that's what mm-hmm. you're saying. Like this really mattered mm-hmm. to me. Mm-hmm. And this has been stripped away from me, and mm-hmm. I don't like it. So what I hear you say is be honest.
8: Yeah.
13: Be honest with God. During a season in my life, I lived in the Psalms. I absolutely lived in the Psalms. And I think that's where I began to respect David's relationship with the Lord so much, mm-hmm. because he was so honest with God about what he was feeling, what he was experiencing, and he gave that up to the Lord. And the Lord stepped right in the middle of there and brought healing and remembrance of how big he is, how faithful he is, and how much he loves. So I like that. And that's a good starting place. But John, would you like to add anything to that? Like, what about the person that's struggling? Like, what could they do?
12: Yeah, I mean, you said it well, and Kina spoke to it. God's always writing with a redemptive arc, mm-hmm. but then we have to deal with the unresolved subplots mm-hmm. of our stories. Mm-hmm. And to Kina's point, going before the Lord with that level of honesty and even crass language mm-hmm. and asking God, do you even care? Mm-hmm. Like, where are you? I'll share this because I think it's appropriate. During the years when we were dealing with just health crisis after health crisis, our daughter, who is now 10, mm-hmm. at the time was 6, and she was struggling to believe whether or not God was good. Mm. And one of her questions, and hopefully this resonates for anyone who's listening, was, how is God good? How is God good if mommy has a disease? Mm. And mm-hmm. in her young 6, 7-year-old way, she was struggling to believe that God was good, but her circumstance wasn't reflecting it. Mm-hmm. And I think we see this throughout scripture. We see it with David, we see it with Job, we see it yes. with so many others, that God often brings deliverance from the trial while you're still in the trial.
13: Yes.
12: And the longing that our souls have to desire God, not for the things that he can give us, but for God himself.
13: Yes.
12: And getting to that point requires death mm-hmm. in all ways, shapes, and forms, mm-hmm. where you're brought to the end of yourself. Mm-hmm. And it's, you know, you wrestling with the angel of the Lord, mm-hmm. like, God, where are you? Mm-hmm. God, do you see me? Do you care? And that's where God can do his best work. But it feels like death because it's supposed to.
13: So how do you explain that to a 6-year-old? Mm-hmm. Like, if I'm thinking as a parent, mm-hmm. my daughter's father, my first husband, passed away when she was 13. Wow. And this was after a time when they were estranged from one another because of something he did. So she was just beginning to recover a relationship that was very important to her. And then he died. Wow. And although she tells me she did not lose faith in God at that time, I imagine a six-year-old who's struggling with feelings, and their feelings are big and they don't know how to put their feelings into words, asking a very real question, doesn't have the complexity of thought to think that through. So how do you explain that as a parent? How would I explain that to a child?
8: Yes, I have a very vivid memory of this. Not that there's only been one conversation. There's been many conversations. Sure. But as John was saying, JL was, our daughter was wrestling with, one, we had to move from Tampa to Orlando. So for her, her world was Tampa, her neighborhood friends, and we took her away from everything. Mm-hmm. And so she's struggling with that. She's struggling with having seen me for years beyond the couch or in bed, dealing with chronic fatigue, chronic pain, mm-hmm. in and out of surgeries and so on. And she also wanted a sibling, and now I can't have children. And so mm-hmm. she knows, oh, I don't get to have a little brother or sister like everybody else. And mm-hmm. so I remember there's this pressure as parents, I think we feel, to have the answers mm-hmm. and be like, okay, well, I've been walking with Jesus for X amount of years. I've been studying. I should be prepared for this, right? Like, I mm-hmm. should know. But for me, like, my parenting verse has always been James, I think it's 1:5 of, mm-hmm. if any of you lacks wisdom, mm-hmm. and as parents, you gotta know you lack wisdom. Like, yes. I don't know what to say right now. Just ask God and he'll give it. And there was this one day, and she was 6, I remember this. She was just dealing with her attitude, and it was so outside of her normal, mm-hmm. you know, happy-go-lucky kind of personality. Mm-hmm. And I remember kind of freaking out inside at first and being like, okay, do I discipline hard here? Do I, you know, do I lay down the law, or do I try to give this, you know, sort of a mini apologetics class to a 6-year-old mm-hmm. in terms of like why God is good, or how do I, okay, Lord, it's like kind of took a pause and was like, Lord, help. Mm-hmm. And what I think God brought to mind was that, Kina, your experience of me and my goodness has been through this long journey of being willing to lament. Mm-hmm. Allow her to have unanswered questions and let her into the fact that you yourself don't know the answers. Why does mommy have a disease? Will I get the disease? What is like, mm-hmm. why would God allow this? And so instead of giving her the, well, you know, technically the scripture says that, mm-hmm. I was like,
13: we live in a broken world, blah, blah, blah.
8: Yeah, yes, and like, that, it all started in Genesis mm-hmm. 3. And it wasn't that in that conversation. It was, hey, mommy feels that way a lot of times. And you know what? I'm still upset. You know, I get angry at God too. Mm-hmm. And she's like, wait, you get, because she's thinking my parents, no, like they're, mm-hmm. and I just remember her face being shocked. And that's when I knew, okay, I think we're on the right, I've struck the right chord and we're on the right path here. So, yeah, mommy is angry at God too. And God invites us to come to him with our questions, to come to him with our frustrations, even if we're actually frustrated at him mm-hmm. for allowing certain things. And I don't know all the answers to these. And I could see in that moment, there was just this pivot for her of like, the tears started to fall and she was able to express all the things I just mentioned. Yeah.
10: 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And this is just the beginning.
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21: The Bible reminds us the Lord is near to all who call on Him. That's why God gave us the gift of prayer, because He wants to talk with us.
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20: 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Give us
21: this day. Jesus taught us to pray, to be united as one. So let's come together as one body to pray the prayer that Jesus gave us.
22: Hi, my name is Andrea, and I'm from Puyallup. And I would like to join you in saying the Lord's Prayer today. Our Father, who art in heaven, hallowed be thy name. Thy kingdom come, thy will be done, on earth as it is in heaven. Give us this day our daily bread, and forgive us our trespasses as we forgive those who trespass against us. Lead us not into temptation, but deliver us from evil. For thine is the kingdom and the power and the glory forever and ever. Amen.
23: Radio News. I'm John Summers. President Trump was in Ireland over the weekend, where he met with leaders there.
24: Meeting with the Irish Prime Minister in Dublin, Trump said he would love to see a united Ireland. His remarks come 2 weeks after the new British Prime Minister, Andy Burnham, flatly rejected holding a referendum on Northern Ireland leaving the United Kingdom. I'm Rob Martier.
23: Trump says his proposed $5,000 dividend checks for American adults will be a thing if Republicans maintain control of Congress after the midterm elections. Republican nominee for Wisconsin Governor Tom Tiffany suffered minor injuries after a small plane he was on had to make an emergency landing Saturday night. A federal judge ruled the Trump administration broke the law by ordering the Federal Emergency Management Agency to cut its workforce in half. From America's News Network, USA Radio News.
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5: 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In Des Moines on North 5 at Kent Des Moines Road. Hearing about a crash there that's backing things up to 272nd Street. Out of Auburn on North 167, it is busy around 15th Street Northwest again at 405. And in North Seattle on South 5, it is crowded from 85th to 45th Street where there was an earlier crash. 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
8: 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You will be marching to the tune of a different drummer. 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
7: Welcome to Love Worth Finding, featuring the dynamic biblical lessons of Pastor Adrian Rogers. As believers, we're not immune to suffering, but we have the power to smile through it because we know that God is with us. In part one of today's program, we recognize the reality of the unseen spiritual world. Knowledge of the unseen world helps us when we're going through times of trouble, fear, or temptation because God offers supernatural strength to those who fix their gaze on what is unseen. If you have your Bible, turn now to 2 Corinthians chapter 4 as Adrian Rogers shares part two of Living Above Sea Level.
8: The Bible teaches that there is a visible material world, and there is an invisible spiritual world, and these two coexist side by side. Now, we would be very foolish to deny that there is an unseen spiritual world just because we cannot see it with our physical eyes. A blind man would be foolish to deny the radiant splendor of a sunset simply because he cannot see it. Before there was anything that you could touch or taste or hear or smell, there was the invisible Spirit of God and the Word of God that brought all of these things here. The invisible was here before the visible. Now, sometimes people try to deny the idea of God because they say it all just happened. And they even try to explain how life happened. But God made everything out of nothing. Do you believe that? I believe that. God made everything out of nothing. So the invisible world was here first. Again, let me read that scripture to you. Through faith, we understand that the worlds were framed by the Word of God, so that things which are seen were not made of things which do appear. That is, the visible is made out of the invisible. Now, not only was the invisible world here first, but the invisible world will be here last. It's going to outlast the visible world. As a matter of fact, the scripture that we just read to you, 2 Corinthians chapter 4 and verse 18, Paul says, "While we look not at the things which are seen, but the things which are not seen. For the things which are seen are what? Temporal." It is temporal. It deals with time. It is passing away. Everything around you is changing, winding down, and decaying. It is temporary. What is more real, therefore? That which is passing away or that which can never pass away? What I'm trying to say, the things that are not seen are eternal. Now, the unseen world is more real than the seen world because the unseen world was here first and the unseen world is here last. And if you're living for the things that are seen, you're in for a big disappointment. I want to tell you that. Now, we've talked to you about the reality of this unseen world. How do we know it is there? Because God Himself says that it is there. We would be foolish to deny it. But now let me talk to you not only about the reality of it, but the resources of it. What good does it do for us to know that there's an unseen world? Well, there are great vital resources that are wrapped up in the unseen world that can be ours. And I'm going to tell you how to tap into those resources right out of the Word of God in a moment. But let's just see what kind of a resource knowing that there is an unseen world can be to me and to you. In the first place, knowing that there's an unseen world is a great, great resource when you're going through trouble. And we're all going to go through troubles. If you've not had any troubles lately, just settle down and hang on. Now, there's some out there waiting just for you that have your name on them. Now, when you get into trouble, and especially when you get into trouble for standing up for the Lord Jesus Christ, you had better look into another world. You had better fix your eyes upon the things that cannot be seen. Because when you do this, God is going to give you supernatural strength. You will be marching to the tune of a different drummer. Now, Paul was perplexed. He didn't understand it all. He said, "We're perplexed, we're distressed." Just because it didn't make sense to Paul didn't mean it didn't make sense. And just because it doesn't make sense now doesn't mean it won't make sense later on. The Apostle Paul says, "I don't understand it, but I look at the things which are not seen." And the Greek word there, to look, literally means he fixed his gaze. He looked steadfastly at things which other people cannot see. Now that's what the Apostle Paul was doing here. In times of trouble, you need to see an unseen world. I've told you before that Jesus didn't come to get us out of trouble, but to get into trouble with us. And what we need to do when we're afraid is to say, "Lord, open my eyes. Help me to see, Lord, that you are with me." So many times we're in danger and may not even know it. So many times God may send an angel escort to pick us up, to take us and take care of us. One time I was in serious danger. I mean very serious danger. And that danger passed. I was in physical danger. And I went to the Word of God, and it said, "You will not die, but live. And you will bear testimony of me." God just took that word right off the page and gave it to me. But the strange thing was that several days after that, I received three letters, one from down in Mississippi, one from in Georgia, and one from another place right here. They said, "Adrian, were you in difficulty? Were you in trouble? God laid on my heart that I should pray for you." And what a blessing it was to get these letters. Said, "I don't understand it, but God told me to pray specially for you." Such a blessing to know that the angel of the Lord encamps round about those that fear him. God is a good God. He protects his own. And if we could only see in time of trouble, if we could just say, "Lord, show me the things that are eternal." If we in times of fear and persecution could say, "Lord, open my eyes to see the angels that encamp round about me that are protecting me." And nobody can get to you. No thing can get to you except it come through God's angels first. If God allows it, he will allow it for your good and for his glory. And I'm telling you, folks, in times of temptation, if you ever get tempted, and you will get tempted, you need to see the unseen world. Turn to Hebrews chapter 11 and verse 1. "Now faith is the substance of things hoped for, the evidence of things not seen." Do you see that? Now, with that in mind, go down to verse 24 and look at it. "By faith, Moses, when he was come to years, refused to be called the son of Pharaoh's daughter. choosing rather to suffer affliction with the people of God than to enjoy the pleasures of sin for a season. Now, Moses could have had fathomless wealth. He could have had luxurious lifestyle. He could have dabbled in every sinful worldly pleasure that this world offered. He could have been the king of the most powerful nation on earth. But he refused, the Bible says, to be called the son of Pharaoh's daughter, choosing rather to suffer affliction with the people of God than to enjoy the pleasures of sin for a season, esteeming the reproach of Christ greater riches than the treasures in Egypt. For he had respect unto the recompense of the reward. That is, he looked to the bottom line. He looked to the conclusion of the whole matter. Now, verse 27. By faith, he forsook Egypt, not fearing the wrath of the king. Now, here's the verse I wanted. For he endured as seeing him who is invisible. One more time. One more time, we see that in time of trouble, you have to see the invisible. In time of fear, you have to see the invisible. In time of temptation, you have to see the invisible. That's what's going to keep you going. That's what's going to keep you straight. Now, how are you going to bring this into your life? How is this going to be made known to you and real to you? We've talked about the reality of this unseen world. We've talked to you about the wonderful resources of this unseen world. Now, how do you release the power of the unseen world in your own life? First of all, you need to understand that there are three great enemies of our faith. One is appearances. Second, emotion. And third is reason. Those are three big enemies of faith. Now, nothing wrong with any of them, except they war against our faith. For example, appearances can be a great enemy of faith. Hebrews 11, verse 1. Now, faith is the substance of things hoped for, the evidence of things not seen. Now, what is hope? Hope means anticipation that is joined with assurance. That's what hope is. Anticipation that is joined with assurance. Faith is the evidence of anticipation that is joined with assurance. Hope means there's something that we anticipate happening, and it actually has the anticipation of joy. Now, sometimes I anticipated a spanking when I was a little boy, but there was no joy. I didn't hope for it, although I knew it was coming. But hope means anticipation joined with assurance that is based, and that assurance is based on divine promise. So faith comes by hearing the Word of God. When we hear the Word of God, we have this hope, and faith is the substance of it. Now, many times we want to see something. We want something we can touch, something we can feel. Remember Thomas. Doubted the resurrection, and he failed in his faith because he refused to live above sea level. John chapter 20, verse 25.

not to live this way. 1 Peter 1 verse 8, it speaks of Jesus, whom having not seen ye love, in whom though ye now ye see him not, yet believing ye rejoice with joy unspeakable and full of glory. Adrian, have you seen Jesus? No, but I love him. I have not seen him, but I love him and I believe on him. Sometimes we just believe what our senses tell us, rather than letting that faith be the evidence of things not seen, things hoped for. I think I told you a story years ago about an experience that I had. I had been preaching in a revival crusade out near the Everglades in Florida. And on Saturday night, we had a great, glorious crusade. God blessed in that little church, and people that we'd been fasting and praying for came to Christ. And I was driving back to Fort Pierce, where I was a pastor, and I was driving a little Volkswagen automobile, and it ran out of gas on a dark back road out near the Florida Everglades. It was swampy, it was dark, and it was raining, and I thought to myself, how anticlimactic can this be? I've just been in a great revival meeting, and now I'm sitting out here on a lonely road, miles from nowhere, and it's raining, and nobody knows I'm out here. It's late at night. What shall I do? Well, I was so full of the Spirit of God. I mean, I was in a state of revival. I had been fasting and praying and seeking God, and God was so real to me. I just said, well, Lord, I'm going to pray. And I prayed to God and asked God what to pray. Because I believe with all of my heart that the prayer that gets to heaven is the prayer that starts in heaven. What we do is close the circuit. And so I wanted God to lay on my heart what to pray for. And I felt a distinct impression that I would pray this, that the first automobile that comes along would stop and pick me up. I checked it out. I prayed out loud. I said, Lord, is this what you want me to pray? And I felt the faith in my heart. Have you ever felt faith in your heart? Now, if you felt faith, you know what faith is. There are times when we pray and we say, Lord, I believe, but we know we don't believe. We just say we believe. We think if we say it, it'll make it true. Have you ever been there? You know, we just say, well, Lord, I'm really believing you for this. But we know we're not believing, and God knows we're not believing. But we say it anyway. But this time I knew I was believing. I knew that God had put this faith in my heart. And if you've ever lived by faith long enough and had experiences with faith, you know, at least you think you know, when you've got real faith there in your heart. And you know without faith it's impossible to please Him, and you don't get anything from God if you don't pray in faith. Pray, believe, you'll receive. Pray in doubt, you do without. And so you've got to pray in faith. And so I said, Lord, is this what you want me to pray? This impression, I believe, was from the Holy Spirit. I said, yes. So I said, well, thank you, Lord. And I said, Lord, I'm going to lock you in on this. And I wasn't being arrogant, but I said, Lord, I'm going to ask that the first car that stops will pick me up. But I said, Lord, if the second or third car stops, I'll not count it as an answer to prayer. But if that first car stops and picks me up, nobody will ever convince me it was not an answer to prayer. And so I prayed and I thanked God for what was about to transpire. And then I saw the car coming on that lonely South Florida road in a rainstorm. And I saw him, and he began to slow down and slow down and almost stopped. And I said, well, this is wonderful how God answers prayer. I'm thinking to myself. I rolled the window down and smiled a little to help the Lord. And he came right alongside of me. He stopped his car, and I'm over here. I look at him, and he looks at me. Our faces meet. I think this is wonderful. And then at that time, he puts the pedal to the metal. And his car just disappeared in the inky darkness. I felt the exhaust fumes come up my nostrils. And I just heard the roar of his car as he left me sitting there in the rain. I've never been so, well, maybe I have, but few times been so downcast as I was right then. I thought, God, I can't understand it. I just knew that you had heard my prayer. And I said something, it may sound sacrilegious. I said, well, I'll get the next one myself, Lord. And I stuck out my thumb for the next one. And that car went by, and another went by, and another went by. And they weren't going to stop for a guy like me on a night like that in the rain. So I made up my mind, I've just got to get out and walk. I only had one fresh press suit. It was Saturday night. I was going to wear the suit I was wearing that night to preach the next Sunday morning in my church in Fort Pierce, Florida. I got out of the car, and I'd walked about as far as from here to that flag over there. When an automobile came from the direction toward which I was walking,
He slowed up, shined his headlights on me, rolled

0: around the window and said, "You need a ride, don't you?" I said, "Well, yes, sir, I do." He said, I came to get you." I thought, "Well, now who knows I'm out here?" And then I looked at that car. You know which car it was, don't you? It was number one. It was the first car. I got in the car, wiped the rain off my brow, and I said, "Before we go anywhere, I've got a very important question I need to ask you. What made you come for me? Didn't you pass by here before?" He said, "Yes." I said, "Did you almost stop?" He said, "Yes." I said, "Well, why didn't you stop?" He said, "I was afraid." I said, "I can understand that. But what made you come back to get me?" He said, "Mister, it beats me." That's what he said. He said, "It beats me." He said, "I got down here to the crossroads, and something told me I must come back and pick you up." Now, can you imagine a man going all the way down there, turn around, and coming back to get me? I almost shouted, but the only thing that kept me from shouting praise to God is I wanted to kick myself in the seat of the pants for getting out and getting my head wet. Now, the point is, here's the point. That night, my eyes, my ears, my nose, the gas fumes, the rain on my head, everything physical said God had not heard your prayer, but he had. He had. And so we have to learn sometimes to battle with those sensory perceptions that we have. Now, another thing that keeps us from living in the realm of the invisible is our emotions. Our emotions. Sometimes it's what we see that battles against our faith, and sometimes it is our emotions. If we can't see it, then we want to feel it. Have you ever tried to pray sometimes and your prayer just didn't feel juicy? You know what I'm talking about? Your prayers are dry. And it just seems like you're going through some sort of a meaningless exercise. Well, folks, listen. Don't let your emotions keep you from believing God. Your emotions really don't have a lot to do with it. God doesn't do his deepest work in the shallowest part. And there are times when your emotions are just not hitting on all eight. You can wake up some mornings and have a dull headache and try to have your quiet time, and you say, "Well, I'm just a hypocrite. I don't feel like praying, and God doesn't hear my prayer. God's a billion light years away," and you've just got an upset stomach and a headache and whatever. You can't concentrate. If you're not careful, you'll get to feeling unspiritual. And then sometimes you maybe take an Alka-Seltzer or something, and you get a feeling a little better. Your mind clears up. The sun comes out. Your headache goes away. And you go back and you have a wonderful quiet time. And you say, "Boy, I'm so close to God." You're the same person you were when you had the headache. Do you think God's in those two Alka-Seltzer tablets? No. Listen, folks, you're just as close to God. When you come to God in prayer, don't offer God the brass of your emotions. Come with both hands filled with the incense of Jesus' word. Pray in the name of Jesus. And how you feel really doesn't have a lot to do with it. It's not what you see, it's not what you feel. I found that so many times when preaching. Now, folks, I've been preaching for a long time, and I've preached a lot of sermons. I'm going to let you in on a secret. If you won't tell anybody else, now I promise you just won't tell. Here's the secret, that sometimes I don't feel like preaching. Sometimes, folks, I come out here and I've been sick or tired or whatever, and I love God, and I get my foot in a lard bucket and can't get it out, and my thoughts won't come, and my mind gets confused and fogged, and my tongue gets tangled up or a tang gets tangled up, and I don't know what to do. And I say, "Oh, Lord, this is awful." You ought to try it sometime. But then I give the invitation, and all heaven will break loose. All heaven will break loose. And God saying to me, "Adrian, it's not your glibness. It's not your smiles. It's not your emotion. It's the power of God that counts." We need to learn that over and over again. And sometimes we just need to tap into that invisible world and times of trouble and times of fear and times of temptation. Understand that there is an invisible world out there. There is a real world, and God is working sometimes when appearances tell us he's not, sometimes when emotion tells us he's not. And here's the last thing that's an enemy of this invisible world. Sometimes reason tells us that God is not working. Remember, don't let your heart, your mind be limited by logic. Now, I'm not saying that it's wrong to be logical. I like to be logical. I like people who are logical. Faith is not contrary to reason, however. It goes beyond reason. And we have to ask ourselves so many times, are we just simply calculating and figuring rather than trusting the Lord? Now, let me tell you, folks, when a man lives above sea level, he's going to see the invisible. And therefore, he's going to tap in to the unknowable, who is truly knowable, the Lord. And then he's going to do the impossible, for with God, all things are possible.
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10: Heading out of Shoreline on South 5, it is busy from 145th to Lake City Way. Then in Federal Way on North 5, it's crowded from 272nd to Kent Des Moines Road because of an earlier crash. Then in Auburn on North 167, you're going to have to slow down from Highway 18 to 277th again at 405. And if you're continuing on to North 405, it'll be slow again from Highway 169 to Sunset Boulevard. 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
11: 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And we always have to be asking ourselves, in the light of the Holy Spirit, what our motives are.

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1: Shalom Aleichem. I'm standing somewhere. We don't know exactly where Yeshua preached the Sermon on the Mount, but I'm standing somewhere in the region. And I'm in the midst of a series right now on the Sermon on the Mount, Yeshua's longest sermon in the entire Word of God. Now, I want you to understand that there's some construction going on around me, so forgive any background noise that you may be hearing. It's impossible to find a spot where everything is just perfect. I'm mostly focused, beloved, on the content of Yeshua's words. A lot of people dismiss the Sermon on the Mount, especially the Beatitudes, as just kind of poetic pleasantries, but Jesus was actually giving us the keys for how to live while we're on the earth and beyond as His disciples. And I believe that there's a special anointing right now as I minister these words. And the reason that I'm saying that, it's because where I'm preaching these words from, years ago now, I'm going back over 20 years, I had thought about going to Israel. I had not yet come because I didn't really have the money to go at the time. I wanted to go. I knew I would come to Israel by the grace of God. I was just waiting to save up for the trip. But I had a vision of the night one night. Some of you have heard me tell this story. I was sleeping, but it was in a dreamlike vision state. And I saw the world as if I was an astronaut from outer space. And in that vision of the night, I saw the globe of the world, and I was looking down at the world from outer space, and on top of the globe, there was like a sphere. And I don't know how big the sphere was. It was, you know, several miles coming up from the top of the earth, and this sphere that extended from the top of the globe, it went all the way up into the heavens. I felt the glory of God, and on top of that sphere that was in the heavens with God's glory, was Israel. And the Lord revealed to me, beloved one, in that instant, that He was still connected to this geographical spot on the planet like no other place on the earth. God is connected to Israel in a way that He's not connected to any place else in the world. It's like a portal for the glory of God. Of course, we can experience God's glory anywhere in the world. Remember, Yeshua said, it's not in this mountain or that mountain that men will worship. For those that worship the Father must worship Him in spirit and in truth. And I realize that whether you're in Africa, India, the United States, wherever, we can encounter the Lord through the Spirit. But somehow, paradoxically, He's connected to this particular place on the globe like no place else on the planet. So for those reasons, I'm sensing a very unusual anointing on me as I'm ministering now Yeshua's longest sermon in the New Testament, the Sermon on the Mount. I'm picking up where I left off last time. I'm picking up in Matthew 5, verse number 8. And if you're joining me for the first time today, you'll be able to tune right into where I'm at. It's not like you need to go back and listen to the other sermons to understand what I'm going to be saying today. The grass withers and the flowers fade, but the word of the Lord, Baruch Hashem, abides forever. Hear the word of God. Blessed are the pure in heart, for they shall see God. So how do you have purity of heart? We have to always be aware, beloved ones, of what's going on inside us. And we always have to be asking ourselves, in the light of the Holy Spirit, what our motives are. I think so many times we're not aware of what's in our heart and why we do the things we do and why we say the things we say. But when we're serious about coming under the blade of God's authority, under the blade of the Holy Spirit, and under the blade of His Word, and put ourselves in subjection to Him, and make up our mind to be pleasing to Him, and come under the obedience of His Lordship, when we make that our focus, and at the same time, we become so aware of God's presence in our life all the time, we're then able to judge what's going on in our heart, and we can then control our heart to keep it pure. I mean, how many words come out of our mouth that really aren't coming from a pure place? I mean, when we really ask ourselves what our motives are for saying something, even asking about somebody, are the motives really pure? I mean, even sometimes we're sharing with people about others, their prayer requests. Oh, we say, pray for this person. They're going through this in their life. But often it's when people say that, and maybe you've even done that, were your motives really, really pure? Or were you somehow gossiping about that person? Or was there maybe some kind of evil in your heart? And sometimes we act like we're giving people instruction about something. But what's really the purpose? Are we really just wanting to have authority or power over them? We have to be examining our heart and be willing to be open and transparent to the Holy Spirit in Jesus. You see, Yeshua, who is the Spirit, is also the Word. Listen to what I said. The Spirit proceeds from Yeshua. The Spirit proceeds from the Father and the Son. And the Word also proceeds from Yeshua. In fact, Yeshua is the Word, right? John chapter 1, in the beginning was the Word. He was in the beginning with God, and he was God. And the Word, John 1, 14, became flesh. So Yeshua, who is God and is the Word, became flesh. So we need to submit ourselves to the living Word of God, who's revealing himself to us continuously by the Spirit and examining our heart to see, beloved ones, if it is really pure. And if you do it, as I know I do, the more I do that, the more I realize there's things that I need to root out of my heart because they're not really coming from the right place. Beloved, Jesus said, blessed are the pure in heart. Listen now, for they shall see God. When you think about the reward of having a pure heart as being able to see God, what that means is our heart needs to be so pure that God's Spirit can shine through it without any interference, because his Spirit can shine through it without being tainted. Our heart has become a transparent vehicle for his presence when his heart shines through us, because and his Spirit shines through us because our heart is pure. We're literally, Jesus said, be able to see God.
0: This is Discovering the Jewish Jesus, and Rabbi Schneider will be right back. But first, I want to ask you the most important question you could ever be asked. And that's, do you know Jesus Christ as your Lord and Savior? If you haven't yet invited Jesus into your heart today to lead your life and ask God to save you from your sins, I want to invite you. Do that right now. If you're ready, then I want you to pray this prayer with me. Father God, I repent of my sins, and I ask you to cleanse me with the blood of Jesus. I accept Jesus Christ, your Son, as my Lord and Savior. Help me to follow you all the days of my life as you show me how. In Jesus' name, amen. Friend, if you just prayed that prayer, I'm so excited for you. Let us know by clicking Find Jesus at discoveringthejewishjesus.com. And now, here's Rabbi.
1: Now, I want to encourage you today, be willing to let the Lord show you your heart. Be willing, humble yourself enough to seek to let the Lord reveal your heart to you 24/7. Whenever you're about to talk and whenever you're talking, ask the Lord, am I coming from the right place? Are the words that I'm saying right before you? And if you'll do that, if you'll make it your ambition to let your heart be a filter for everything that's coming through you, so that you're filtering in what's from God and keeping out what's not from God, what's going to happen? You're going to be empowered and you're going to be able to more clearly see him more and more in your life. You're going to be transformed. You see, if you want to see God, you have to be so pure that his reality can shine in you and through you. A lot of people, that they have a religion. They believe in God, but they really don't have fellowship with him. In order to have fellowship with him, We have to be like him. In order to be like him, we have to have a pure heart. I don't know what more I could say. I'm trying to really convey to you, this is a 24/7 battle. This is a 24/7 daily overcoming. To continually be examining our heart and make sure that it's pure, and to root out of it what's not pure, to root out of it spirits of hatred, to root out of it spirits of fear, to root out of it spirits of rejection, to root out of it spirits of lust. Everything that's not from God, we have to root out and battle and overcome so that our heart can be pure and we can see God. You see, seven times in the book of Revelation, chapters 2 and 3, Yeshua said, he that overcomes will inherit these things. You'll inherit the paradise of God. What do we have to overcome? The world, the flesh, and the devil. We have to overcome the enemy in our own lives. We have to overcome the flesh in our own lives. We have to overcome the world from entering in and conforming us to his image. I just want to encourage you. A lot of people have compartmentalized their walk with the Lord. They think, like, if I do this and I do these religious things, you know, if I talk Christianese, if I don't cuss, if I don't steal, if I go to church and I tithe, if I don't commit adultery, then I'm good. I'm a Christian. But it goes so much, so much deeper than that. How many Christians are there that are self-deceived? Like the Pharisees of old, there's an appearance of godliness that's devoid of reality and power. In order to walk in true fellowship with the Lord, beloved, our hearts need to become purified. And this is a painful process. And the Bible teaches us that as we mature, as we grow up, as we more and more cooperate with the Holy Spirit and do what I'm talking about, we gain the ability, the Word of God tells us, through maturity, to discern the difference between good and evil. And the more discernment we have, the more we're able to move into the light as we cling to the light and commit ourselves to moving forward in the light, and the more pure our heart becomes. And as that happens, beloved, listen, the more clearly we're truly able to see Jesus for who he is. To see Jesus for who he is. A lot of people think they're seeing Jesus, but the Jesus that they're seeing is not the real Jesus. Okay, Jesus is so far beyond the boxes that we put him in. He's spirit. And if we're going to see him, we need to be able to transcend the flesh and to be able to get a supernatural vision. God wants to transform us, and he wants us to be able to ascend out of the natural and out of the different levels of darkness so that we can more and more see him as he is. I remember that one in the Gospels. That one of the Gospels said, he came to the disciples and he said, sir, do you remember that famous verse? It said, sir, I wish to see Jesus. Well, I know that that is your heart and my heart today too. Sir, we're saying with that man of old, I wish to see Jesus. And Jesus is saying, yes, I want to show you myself. Purify your heart. Love me. Cling to me. Examine yourself. Because the Bible says, if we'll examine ourselves, the scripture says, God will not have to judge us. And so I just want to encourage you, fight the battle. Fight the good fight of faith. This is hard. It's hard to live a life of self-examination. It's hard to live a life when you're waking up every morning, examining your heart and refusing to let into your heart, refusing to move through your heart that which is evil and not of God. It's a constant battle to put that shield up every day and to choose good and to overcome, to resist gossip, to resist hating, to resist fear, to resist compromise, to resist manipulating, to resist using the arm of the flesh to accomplish the purposes of God. And the Holy Spirit wants to reveal all these things to us that we do without even knowing it. And as we allow him to show us ourselves, beloved, and say yes to him and cling to him and his word and not let the enemy in, we're going to be able to have a cleansed heart, a pure heart, and we're going to see God. David said, in thy light, I see light. let's not be amongst those that are deceived, that think we're seeing light, but the light that we're seeing isn't really the Lord's light. You know, in Matthew 24, when the disciples asked Yeshua about the signs of his return, what would be happening on earth, they asked him, immediately before his return and the end of the age. You know what the first thing that Jesus talked about was? Deception. He said, what it's going to be like on the planet before I return is that there's going to be a spirit of mass deception. Mass deception. People will believe lies rather than the truth. And the problem with people that are deceived is that they don't know they're deceived. And this applies even in the realm of spirituality and religion. And there's even a lot of gospels that are going forth right now that some of you have bought into. Jesus, beloved, wants to sanctify our hearts. And we have to die to caring what man thinks about us. We have to stop pleasing man and putting man first and doing what we think the world tells us we should do, or doing what we do to be accepted by the world, if we're going to have a pure heart. You see, Jesus said this. Listen to this. We're talking about having a pure heart in order to see God. Jesus said this in the Gospel of John. He said, how can you believe when you seek the glory that comes from man rather than seeking the glory that comes from God? And if you'll examine your heart, my beloved friends, I think you'll find that some of the things that you're doing are not because you're seeking God's glory. It's because you're seeking man's approval. See, this is some of what Jesus is talking about, what he said in the Beatitude. Those that are pure in heart shall see God. If we're seeking the approval of man, if what's motivating us is being accepted by our family, our friends, our coworkers, rather than pleasing God, is that having a pure heart before God? I'm going to move on, but I guess what I'm trying to do is to let you know how heavy this is. It's a big yoke. It's a big yoke to take on the responsibility of letting Jesus be the Lord of your life and being willing to submit to his lordship in your heart. So finally, before moving on, let me just read the verse one more time, and we're going to go to the next verse. Blessed are the pure in heart, Yeshua said, for they shall see God. Now we move to the ninth verse. Blessed are the peacemakers, for they shall be called sons of God. Now remember what I said. These Beatitudes give us the road of how to walk a kingdom lifestyle in the earth. Many people call themselves Christians, but they're not willing to submit to Yeshua's precepts. When Yeshua said, go preach the gospel to the entire world, I think the gospel means not only salvation, but everything that Jesus taught. And one of the things that Jesus taught was, blessed are the peacemakers, for they shall be called sons of God. Think about how many church splits there are. Think about how many things that you have said and I have said and the people that we go to church with have said that are not building bridges of peace with people, but are dividing people. See, being a peacemaker is looking to be that bridge builder. The Bible says, be at peace with men as much as you can, as much as it depends on you. Try to be at peace as much as possible with every man. But how many of us are operating in a spirit of division? We're not looking to build bridges. We're not looking to build roads of peace. We're looking for what divides us. We're looking for doctrinal disputes. It's an evil spirit. But my heart had to be transformed before I realized that. A lot of Christians don't realize that they're working in the opposite spirit of what Jesus taught. They're always looking for division over doctrine, over this difference and that difference. But the Spirit said, blessed are the peacemakers. Beloved, being a person of peace, being a person of shalom, is walking in the very nature of Jesus and in the fruit of the Holy Spirit. I want you to remember that. And I want you to apply it, beloved one, to your life. His disciples should be known as peacemakers. In 1 Samuel chapter 2, verse 30, we read this. The Lord says, "Those that honor me, I will honor." You see, beloved, we receive from that which is on a person when we honor who that person is. The Lord says, "Those that honor me, I will honor." This is true of the Jewish people as well. The Lord said to Abraham, "I will bless those that bless thee." Beloved, I believe there's a supernatural call upon my life and upon this ministry. And by you sowing financially into this ministry, I truly believe that you're going to receive so much more from it. Your financial contribution to this ministry will bring you into relationship with the anointing that's on this ministry. And beloved, you're going to be blessed. I want to ask you, make a financial contribution today. I'm very confident it will come back to you, pressed down and good measure.
0: 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And if God is leading you to partner with Discovering the Jewish Jesus, you can give online at discoveringthejewishjesus.com. Or you know what? Pick up the phone and give us a call. Our number is 888-MY-RABBI. That's 888-697-2224. You can also give through text. Just type the keyword give to the phone number 88777. It's that easy. And when you give, you're going to give people the opportunity to hear biblical truth, to grow in their faith, and to also discover the hope that's found in Jesus, the Messiah, before he returns. And speaking of his return, Yom Kippur, the Day of Atonement, it's coming up really soon. It begins at sunset on Sunday, September the 20th, and it continues through nightfall on Monday, September the 21st. You see, Yom Kippur, it reminds us of our need for atonement, and it helps us more deeply appreciate what Jesus actually accomplished for us through his sacrifice. Because of him, we can approach God knowing that forgiveness is available. Our sins can be covered, and our relationship with our Father can be restored, and that we can be with him after Jesus comes again. And you know what? We want that for everyone who comes into contact with this ministry, and you can help make that possible. Your generosity, it carries biblical teaching into homes, cars, workplaces, and most importantly, hearts, reaching people right where they are with the truth of the Word of God. That's the difference that faithful friends like you guys make. So I want to honor you today. Thank you for supporting us. And if today's message has moved your heart in any way, please respond. Give online at discoveringthejewishjesus.com. Thank you so much. And now here's Rabbi to speak God's blessing over your life.
1: In the Old Testament book of Numbers, we find a blessing God speaks over his children through Moses and Aaron. It carries the idea of favor and expression. Open your heart to the Spirit and the Word today and receive Father's goodness into your life with confidence. The Lord bless you and keep you. The Lord make his face shine on you and be gracious to you. The Lord lift you up with his countenance. And the Lord give you, beloved one, his peace. And now in Hebrew.

0: God bless you, and shalom.
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4: Welcome to Breakpoint, a daily look at an ever-changing culture through the lens of unchanging truth. For the Colson Center, I'm John Stone Street. What happened to the ancient gods? How was Christianity able to so quickly replace idols that had been worshipped for so long? Today, Colson Center Vice President Michael Craven continues a theological reflection on idolatry and how to think about it through a Christian worldview.
5: Zeus, Apollo, Artemis, and the rest of the Greco-Roman pantheon once dominated the ancient world. But within a few centuries of Christ's coming, the temples emptied, the sacrifices ceased, and the oracles fell silent. Yet humanity's impulse to worship did not disappear. This is where the biblical story didn't merely outlast paganism, it offered a truer explanation of reality. The Bible teaches that human beings were created not merely as rational or political creatures, but as worshiping creatures. We were made in the image of God and designed to know Him, love Him, and live under His gracious rule. Worship is not merely something we do, it's woven into who we are. That is why Scripture never imagines a world without worship. Instead, it asks a different question: whom or what will we worship? John Calvin famously observed that the human heart is a perpetual factory of idols. He understood that idolatry is not a relic of ancient civilizations. It is the fallen heart's continual attempt to replace the Creator with something created. The Apostle Paul explains with remarkable clarity in Romans 1. Humanity did not stop worshiping. We simply exchanged the truth about God for a lie and worshiped and served the creature rather than the Creator. That exchange continues today. The human heart never stops worshiping. It only changes the object of its worship. Most people insist they're not religious. If religion simply means attending church or reciting prayers, perhaps fewer people are religious than in previous generations. But if religion means giving ultimate loyalty, trust, hope, and identity to something, then our culture remains profoundly religious. The modern idols simply wear different names. Perhaps the most obvious is the autonomous self. For much of human history, identity was understood as something to be discovered in relationship to God, family, community, and vocation. Today, we're told to look inward. Self-expression has become our highest good. In a shift not psychological, but rather theological, the self no longer answers to a higher authority. It has become the authority. Every false god, whether carved from marble or constructed from modern ideologies, ultimately distorts reality and diminishes those who worship it. When Paul walked through Athens, he found a city full of idols. Today, our cities look very different. Yet our culture is no less devoted to finding ultimate meaning, identity, and hope in created things. Every age believes it has outgrown idolatry. Every age is wrong. The first Christians did not merely stop worshiping Zeus. They discovered something infinitely greater. Once they knew the true God, the false gods lost their power. The same remains true today. Our idols will not disappear simply because we expose them. They disappear when we behold Christ.
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10: USA Radio News, I'm John Summers. Americans' wallets are taking a hit as inflation rises faster than wages. Several large companies plan health benefit cutbacks during 2027. President Trump headed back to Washington, D.C. after wrapping up a two-day visit in Ireland. Speaking to reporters before boarding Air Force One, Trump confirmed he's removing U.S. tariffs on Irish whiskey. Trump wants the Smithsonian Institution to build a large new statue of George Washington in Washington, D.C. A raucous incident took place on a plane traveling to Qatar. A juror in the Lindsey Clancy mistrial talked about the testimony which influenced her decision to vote not guilty.
11: Testimony given by Lindsey Clancy's ex-husband, Patrick Clancy, largely influenced her decision to vote not guilty. I'm Scott Carr.
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14: In 5 on North 5 near Porter Way, we've got a crash blocking the carpool lane. Then in Kent near 248, we've got a different crash blocking the carpool lane. So between the two of them, it is heavy from 54th Avenue to Kent Des Moines Road. Now, the trip from Tacoma to Seattle is going to take you over an hour right now. I think people are hopping over to North 167 out of Algona. It is slow from Ellingson Road to 277th, again at 405. Then on North 405, it is busy from Highway 169 to Lake Washington Boulevard. Out of North Seattle on South 5, it's crowded from 130th to 520. Traffic is from By Faith. Hear the true story of a man who heard the voice of God in the middle of the night and how it changed the Pacific Northwest. 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
16: The French have a saying that puts the blame squarely where it belongs. They say, when a secret is revealed, it is the fault of the man who confided it. Did you get that? If someone tells one of your secrets, don't blame the person who spilled the beans. Blame yourself. The Bible also has a saying about secrets. Proverbs 25, verse 9 says, debate your case with your neighbor and do not disclose the secret to another. That is, if you have something important to say, tell it only to the person it involves and no one else. Do not tell sensitive information to insensitive people. 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
18: Welcome, everyone, to Family Talk. 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I'm Dr. James Dobson, and I'm thrilled that you've joined us.
19: Well, welcome to Family Talk, the broadcast division of the Dr. James Dobson Family Institute. I'm Roger Marsh. You know, most of us have fond memories of elementary school, learning to read and write, and playing with friends at recess, celebrating the seasons with fun activities. And then, seemingly out of nowhere, here comes middle school. Puberty begins, and suddenly every kid is trying to figure out where they fit into the world. It's a season of enormous change, and in today's environment, it's even more challenging than ever before. Everything is connected through the internet. Most kids carry cell phones, and bullying is no longer confined to the schoolyard or the proverbial bike racks after class. So how do we protect our middle schoolers through these turbulent years? Well, on today's edition of Dr. James Dobson's Family Talk, we're going to explore the big issues and offer some practical solutions. Dr. Dobson will be sitting down with his guests, Dr. Brenda Hunter and her daughter, Kristen Blair, to discuss their book called From Santa to Sexting and how quickly kids are being pushed out of childhood. Now, since this program was first recorded several years ago, Dr. Brenda Hunter has stepped into eternity. That was back in 2017. She was a gifted author and a psychologist and a longtime friend of the ministry. So here now is Dr. James Dobson to introduce today's edition of Family Talk.
18: You know, I was thinking in preparation for this broadcast that the junior high years for me were terribly difficult. And I'm not unusual in that because nearly everybody goes through that. But I've had such a happy life. I had great parents and I just did not suffer much all the way through and then married well. And so things have gone well for me. But those two middle school years were horrendous. Just the social pressure of the whole thing and a lot of stuff I don't want to remember real well, but it's nothing compared to what today's middle school students are going through. And it seems at times like the culture is determined to warp and destroy those children and to keep them from being kids, force them into adolescence and beyond. And so we really do need to talk about this subject. And fortunately, we have some folks here who know a lot more about it than I do. A longtime friend of mine, Dr. Brenda Hunter, with whom I've done a number of radio programs through the years, is back with us. You have done a lot of great work through the years.
20: Well, and thank you.
18: I have admired
20: that.
18: You, and I'm delighted to have you here. Your daughter is here with you also, Kristen Blair, and the two of you together have written a book on the subject, From Santa to Sexting, Helping Your Child Navigate Middle School and Shape the Choices That Last a Lifetime. Kristen, it's good to have you here, and you collaborated with your mom in writing this book.
20: That's right. Thank you. It's great to be here. And we did work on this quite a large project together and learned a lot about writing a book as a mother-daughter team.
18: Now, you're a columnist. You That's write right. on this subject.
20: I write about education and during the K-12 years. That's right. And I've written a number of articles about technology and that interface with kids in the K-12 years, too. So, and yeah. I'm the mother yeah. of a 10-year-old and a 15-year-old. So this
18: so
20: is
18: you're
20: a very
18: living
20: personal.
18: It as well.
20: I am in the trenches with all yeah. those moms and dads out there.
18: And Brenda Hunter is Dr. Brenda Hunter. She's a psychologist, got a PhD from Georgetown University, and she is also a psychotherapist and has a wonderful perspective on home life and on marriage and raising children. It's been a wonderful career for you, hasn't it, Brenda?
0: Well, my life has never lacked a sense of meaning and purpose, I tell you. Our first show together was Where Have All the Mothers Gone? I met you in Washington, D.C., and then you commissioned my publisher to pay my way. And I think I was California. That's the first time I ever was on one of
18: those shows. That's where we did our first program.
0: No, I tell you, everything I have read, the work I do with people in their 20s, 30s, and 40s, I'm absolutely convinced that that attachment relationship a child establishes with mother and father in that first year of life puts them on a trajectory to be emotionally secure or insecure. And we found research when we did this book, a connection with bullying, actually.
18: Well, that's a subject that greatly interests me. And in fact, I wrote about it in my book, Bringing Up Girls, because the attachment either occurs or doesn't occur early. And it's why I really regret the fact that many young mothers who would like to be home by choice, especially for infants and 1 and 2 year olds, because that attachment is so important from that foundation, but they don't have that choice because of financial reasons and so on. I want to read something that is from your book, From Santa to Sexting, and this is what you wrote. Not long ago, these kids were in elementary school and some believed in Santa Claus. They were fresh and free. They rode their bikes. They brushed and braided their dolls' hair and stacked Legos. They doodled, consumed delicacies from their easy bake ovens, and memorized their math facts. Barely on the cusp of adolescence, they are now thrust into an adult world, stripped bare of the parental protections afforded to previous generations. Marketers have coined the term age compression to describe the brevity of contemporary childhood. Sadly, for some, childhood ends at age 9. Is that actually true?
0: That's what we are learning in the research and in talking to some parents.
20: I actually attended an internet marketing summit, and the keynote speaker commented, "The gatekeepers of society have lost their keys." So I think from there, what we are looking at is a situation in which, in too many homes, the walls that protect children have been dismantled. And we returned over and over again to this motif of the book of Nehemiah. And as you know, Nehemiah, who was cupbearer to the Persian king, went back to Jerusalem and assessed the damage and found that the gates were burning and the walls were broken down. But what we loved about that was that he brought the people together to rebuild the walls, and people were stationed by family to rebuild these walls. And so it's our hope through this book that we can shed a light on what is going on for this age group, this pivotal time of life, but also to encourage and empower parents to begin to rebuild in those homes where the walls are dismantled.
18: You know, that's one of my favorite passages in Scripture, because the Jewish people had been taken into exile and they had been there for 70 years. And finally, King Cyrus began letting them go. And Nehemiah and Ezra were two of the first that came back to Jerusalem and immediately began rebuilding. And the passion of those two books, Ezra and Nehemiah, is extremely meaningful for me, because they were rummaging around in what was left of the temple, and they found the old scrolls from Moses telling people how to live their lives, righteousness, and the principles that had been in Scripture. And it so moved them that they pulled everybody together. You remember what I'm talking about? Mm-hmm. They had all the people who had been returned to Jerusalem to gather, and Nehemiah stood on a large stand and began reading the commandments and God's word. And they were all weeping because they saw again what had happened to them as a culture. And I wish there was a parallel today where more pastors and more school teachers and more parents would understand those old principles still apply. And we should weep before the Lord at what we're doing to our own kids.
0: I agree. And, you know, the thing that came to us so clearly is the gates of Jerusalem are burning. The gates of the family are down. And we just feel that it's so important that the gates be rebuilt, because when the gates are down, anything can go in and out of the family. And that's what we have in so many American homes. You know, we interviewed, for example, a principal of a Durham, North Carolina middle school who said that she buses all of her kids home to empty houses. And the empty house is something we

0: how much time do kids in this age range use? How much time do kids in this age range spend with media each day? And the answer is that kids in the 11 to 14 age range are actually the heaviest media users of any group of children along the K-12 continuum, and they spend on average 9 hours per day. So we're seeing a real sea change in terms of both the accessibility of media and the amount of time that kids are spending with it. And of course, when you bring mobile devices into the equation, those are often used outside the parameters of parental guidelines or off-site, at school, in the car, at sports practice, etc. So there's been a huge change.
1: And isn't it true that on average, kids send 3,700 texts per month? Is it per month?
0: Right. Well, and almost, I would say, half of teen cell phone users send between 3,000 and 6,000 text messages per month. So it's quite a bit of time.
1: And you notice our title has the word sexting in it. You know, just an ordinary cell phone can be used by a child to send a nude image to a boyfriend or to a girlfriend. And there have been two very sad suicides, one of a 13-year-old in Florida. Because what happened, she sent a nude image of her breasts to her boyfriend, and he sent it to other people in the school, and it went viral, and she was shunned in her middle school, and she couldn't handle it psychologically, so she hanged herself.
2: You talk extensively about cyberbullying in your book. Talk about that to parents and what its implications are.
1: I think we both can address that. We interviewed one principal of a middle school who said that when she arrives at school on Monday morning, she will find a line of parents complaining about cyberbullying, about the accusations, the hurting words that their children received through the internet over the weekend. Cyberbullying is constant, according to the school personnel that we interviewed.
0: That's right. They said it's the biggest problem that they deal with. This is in middle school. And it's really not all that surprising when you think about the fact that bullying peaks in middle school because of where kids are developmentally, and then so many of them have the tools of technology. So you have this sort of volatile combination coming together, and it is, as we heard, something that administrators are dealing with all the time. And even if it doesn't rise to the level of cyberbullying, one father told me that his daughter was going online and she was always hearing about things that she wasn't invited to. And she was always feeling left out, just constantly. And so that didn't even rise to the level of real persecution.
1: Name calling.
0: But it was...
2: Kristen, I'm sorry to interrupt, but there is an example in the book of you talking about your own childhood. You went through a tough time too, didn't you?
0: I did. And in fact, I write about this in the book. And seventh grade was pretty painful. I was a student at Sparta Junior High School in Sparta, New Jersey. And I actually had this enormous orthodontic appendage called a bionator, which was a top and bottom retainer all in one. So that certainly didn't help matters. But one day as I entered the cafeteria, I noticed that a piece of paper was passed around the table of girls with whom I ate lunch. And I discovered, as I asked the ringleader of our group, that they had voted me off the lunch table, that they had circulated this piece of paper. And that was extremely painful. I still remember. You know, and I resonated with what you said at the beginning of the broadcast, that this can be a really difficult time.
1: I think the middle school, we called it junior high, it's always been a painful period. It's a pivotal age, but it's a time of physical changes, hormonal changes, you know, when kids don't value what their parents say as much as they used to. So it's always been that kind of experience. But then you add on to it the layers of home invasion that we're talking about here today, and then it becomes potentially really awful. I just want to say something that came across my desk recently. It's part of the recent CDC, the Center for Disease Control, study on youth risk and surveillance study. And it says that 25% of middle schoolers, and this is in the Charlotte, Mecklenburg County area in North Carolina, had thought seriously about suicide the preceding year. And that 1 out of 9 said they had attempted suicide. We're having mood disorders, depression especially, escalate among kids

0: of this age in America today. And that's of great concern.
1: You know, in my book, Bringing Up Girls, I wrote extensively about the hormonal changes that are taking place, that the brain is assaulted by estrogen, speaking of girls, and testosterone, speaking of boys. And if your kids seem a little crazy,
0: They are.
1: The brain has not developed yet, and it is being bombarded by these hormonal influences, and not only estrogen and testosterone, but many others as well. And so you really do have to kind of hang on during that time. And my advice to parents is just get them through it. You're not going to straighten them out. I mean, you can sit down and have a little conversation about not being so goofy, but you got to wait.
0: That is true. And my little mantra when my girls were in middle school was, hang on, Snoopy, hang on. There was a little song for children at that time. You do. You know, it seems to me as an older parent that parents really have lost their whole sense of authority in their children's lives. This is what we heard repeatedly, that parents now want to be friends. They want to be buddies. And that role reversal lives. That parents ask their children what they should do about certain things. And that children sometimes rule the roost. And then the consequence of that is that a lot of children have no respect for their parents. And what we heard repeatedly is they don't respect their teachers or the principals in their schools. They walk into the school and they say, these are my halls. These are my classrooms. I don't have to do what you tell me to do. So there's been this sort of loss of authority in the home. And we urge parents to reclaim their God-given authority with their children and to remember that they're shaping hearts and minds and souls. And as one mother we interviewed said, I'm going to have to stand before God someday and talk about the parenting that I've done. That's pretty heavy. That's pretty serious stuff. And it's more important than, is my kid going to be cool on Monday morning because he played a certain video game?
1: Kristen, let's go back to what you said about not giving cell phones and other advanced technologies to kids very early. Let them get into high school. Is that your position?
2: That's my position personally, and it's the position that the two of us take in this book. And the rationale for that is not, again, that these are bad things. These are great tools, but that kids in the 11 to 14 age range, they're just not there developmentally. I think it was Dr. Walsh, a psychologist, who said that in those early years of adolescence, they're ready for a NASCAR-paced adulthood, but they have the brakes of a Model T. And unfortunately, the internet is not very forgiving for someone who has the brakes of a Model T. Once it's out there, it's out there. And I came across a survey by Trustee, which is the top provider of online privacy seals, and they tell parents the internet never forgets. It's very difficult once you have put something out there to get it back. And one of the things that concerns me as I write about education is safeguarding a child's digital footprint. Because some of these things for kids who overshare may come back to haunt them when they're looking for a job and even earlier when they're applying to colleges. And we see now that about a quarter of admissions officials at colleges are now looking at applicants' social networking pages. Mm-hmm. And for some kids, I think about 12%, this is negatively affecting their chances of getting in, which is pretty devastating if you've worked hard on your GPA and your overall resume and have made some bad choices online.
1: You're telling me that what a child has done on Facebook is available there and can be accessed by admissions officers?
2: That's true. Now, some kids use privacy settings, so they're restricting the audience that can view their information. I think we see about two-thirds of kids use privacy settings. That means about one-third of teens do not use them at all. But here's something that got me, which was 60% of kids use the privacy controls to conceal information from certain friends, including their parents, and that about 42% accept friend requests from strangers.
1: You know what? Our time is gone. We are going to have to end the program today. The title of the book is From Santa to Sexting, and it is written by Dr. Brenda Hunter and her daughter, Kristen Blair, and the subtitle is Helping Your Child Safely Navigate Middle School and Shape the Choices That Last a Lifetime. I do hope that our listeners will get a copy of this. If you have a child in that age range, you owe it to yourself to get this book and read it, understand it, and apply it. Thank you all for writing it, for being with us. There's going to be a lot of folks out there who will really be appreciative of what they've heard. So,
0: thank you so much for having us.
3: Our kids are only young for a season, and these middle school years seem to pass by faster than many of us expect. It's such a gift when parents can step in as gatekeepers, rebuilding the walls of the home so their children can grow up protected and secure. 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And once you're there, you'll also find information about Brenda and Kristen's book. It's called From Santa to Sexting, A Practical Guide for Helping Your Child Navigate These Turbulent Years. And if you're raising boys, especially during these preteen years, we have a free resource for you that will help quite a bit. You know, parenting takes all the intelligence, wisdom, and determination that you can muster. And if your family includes one or more boys, well, you know, they come with their own sets of challenges. Our Bringing Up Boys email series is a 10-day email journey based on Dr. Dobson's best-selling book with that same title. 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They are one in the same. And search for that title, Bringing Up Boys. Again, you'll find that information at jdfi.org. 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Box 39000, Colorado Springs, Colorado, the zip code 80949. Once again, our ministry mailing address is the Dr. James Dobson Family Institute, or if it's easier, just use those initials JDFI for short. P.O. Box 39000, Colorado Springs, Colorado, the zip code 80949. Well, I'm Roger Marsh, and on behalf of all of us here at Family Talk and the Dr. James Dobson Family Institute, thanks so much for joining us today. Be sure to join us again next time right here for another edition of Dr. James Dobson's Family Talk, the voice you trust for the family you love. This has been a presentation of the Dr. James Dobson Family Institute. With today's Dr. Dobson Minute, here's Dr. James Dobson.
1: The very early space probes launched from Cape Canaveral in the 1960s created anxiety for the safety of the astronaut, especially when the spacecraft was re-entering the Earth's atmosphere. Inevitably, negative ions would accumulate around the heat shield and interfere with all radio contact for about 7 minutes. Finally, the reassuring voice of Chris Kraft would break in to say, "We've made contact with Colonel Glenn again." In a very real sense, adolescence can be like that. Something like negative ions begin to interfere with communication just as the adults want to be assured of the child's safety. Why won't he talk to them? Why has he disappeared behind a wall of silence? Well, fortunately, the negative environment will gradually dissipate, and splashdown during the early 20s can be a wonderful reunion for both generations.
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14: In Des Moines on North 5, before Kent Des Moines Road, we've got a crash blocking the carpool lane. It is backed up to Highway 18. Then out of Pacific on North 167, slow from Jovita Boulevard to 277th, again at 405. Once you get onto North 405, it'll stay slow to 44th. In Linwood on South 405, it's crowded from I-5 to 160th. And if you're heading out of North Seattle on South 5, it is heavy from 130th to 520. 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
17: 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It's selected verses from the New King James Version of the Bible arranged into daily readings. Verses today from Isaiah, 2 Corinthians, Psalms, 1 Peter, John, Romans, and Revelation. I, even I, am he who comforts you. Blessed be the God and Father of our Lord Jesus Christ, the Father of mercies and God of all comfort, who comforts us in all our tribulation, that we may be able to comfort those who are in any trouble with the comfort with which we ourselves are comforted by God. As a father pities his children, so the Lord pities those who fear him. For he knows our frame, he remembers that we are dust. As one whom his mother comforts, so I will comfort you. Cast all your cares upon him, for he cares for you. You, O Lord, are a God full of compassion and gracious, long-suffering, and abundant in mercy and truth. He will give you another helper, the Spirit of truth. The Spirit helps in our weaknesses. God will wipe away every tear from their eyes. There shall be no more death, nor sorrow, nor crying. There shall be no more pain, for the former things have passed away.

0: 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They hear everything. They forget nothing, and then they repeat it.
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9: Once famously said, I believe the family was established long before the church, and my duty is to my family first. I am not to neglect my family. He would be stunned to learn just how much the family is being neglected today.
10: Here to unpack present-day issues from a biblical perspective is Janet Parshall.
9: Sophie Lewis, a feminist theorist, has released a book entitled Abolish the Family, a Manifesto for Care and Liberation. In the book, Lewis argues that the traditional family needs to be replaced with something she calls full surrogacy, where all of us mother each other. She refers to pregnancy as an extreme sport and decries what she says is the unpaid, unacknowledged work that it takes to raise children and care for each other that is endless and exhausting. She believes the idea of women carrying children is an unnatural thing. It's a wonder we let fetuses inside us, she says at the start of her book. This situation is social, not simply natural. Things are like this for political and economic reasons. We made them this way. In her book, Lewis heralds the work of 19th century utopian socialist and sex radical Charles Fourier, the Communist Manifesto, and an early 20th century Russian abolitionist. She praises the work of anti-family feminists and gay liberationists, where she credits queer Marxists for bringing family abolition to the 21st century. Make no mistake, Lewis's goal is to re-energize feminism and to repoliticize its goals. But she's not alone in the battle cry against the family. David Brooks wrote a piece in The Atlantic declaring the nuclear family was a mistake. Marxists, feminists, and gay activists have long decried the traditional family because it's seen as an encumbrance to their goal of total personal liberation. Justice Alito noted what would happen once we legalized gay marriage. He wrote, suppose we rule in your favor in this case, and then after that, a group consisting of two men and two women apply for a marriage license. Would there be any ground for denying them a license? He was prophetic. traffic. A judge in New York has ruled in favor of a polyamorous couple on an issue of rent control. California, Washington, Louisiana, and Rhode Island have already recognized multiple parent homes, even though it's currently considered to be illegal in this country. In Nebraska, a father has married his 21-year-old daughter because the other siblings were competing to have sex with the dad. There's also a movement afoot to no longer ID pedophiles as such, but relabel them as minor attracted individuals. The issue of family abolition may have political, philosophical, and ideological components, but at its root, it's a spiritual battle. God created the family before any other institution and set it in a place of perfection. He defined marriage as one man and one woman and directed Adam and Eve to have children. His book starts with a wedding and ends with a wedding, and marriage is affirmed repeatedly in the pages in between. The nuclear family will never cease to be, but it will be constantly under attack by the one whose days are numbered, yet presently struts this earthly plane. Those are my thoughts. I'm Janet Parshall.
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5: USA Radio News. I'm John Summers. A vessel came under attack in the Strait of Hormuz Sunday, driving up fears over oil supplies. The Senate reconvenes today, and it remains to be seen if Senator Mitch McConnell will also be returning to Capitol Hill. House Minority Leader Hakeem Jeffries says lawmakers need to act urgently to address the challenges brought by artificial intelligence. Jeffries appeared on ABC's This Week Sunday.
6: We should take decisive action now so that we can slow down, as the CEOs have recently acknowledged, slow down the pace of development.
5: Anthropic says Iran and Russia misused Claude for weapons research. At least six people are dead, an estimated 130 still missing, after a ferry capsized in the Java Sea off the coast of Indonesia Sunday. From America's News Network, USA Radio News.
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1: And in local headlines, one man is seriously injured after being stabbed near Pioneer Square over the weekend. The Seattle Police Department says the man was stabbed around 4:30 Sunday afternoon. Police say he boarded a nearby light rail train to escape the attacker. The train stopped at Symphony Station to allow first responders to treat the man and transport him to a hospital. Police are still searching for a suspect. Washington is joining 48 states in telling the Federal Communications Commission to tighten standards against robocalls. Nearly 30 billion scam robocalls and texts were placed last year, costing customers nearly $2 billion lost to scammers. The coalition wants better vetting of businesses, making sure they maintain their call quality, strengthening caller ID protections, and penalizing companies that allow illegal robocalls. Boeing and its engineering union have reached a tentative contract agreement. Union officials said Friday that the four-year offer includes higher general wage increases than the first offer. Members of the Society of Professional Engineering Employees and of Aerospace rejected the initial offer in an August 21st vote. In sports, the Athletics scored six late runs to rally for an 8-7 win over the Mariners in Sacramento. The Mariners visit the Angels starting tonight. The WNBA is back this week following the FIBA World Cup break. The Storm will host the Las Vegas Aces on Thursday. And the Seahawks are getting some extra time to prepare for their Week 2 matchup. The Hawks will visit Arizona Cardinals this Sunday. Sam Darnold is expected to miss the game with a glute injury. The KCIS Seattle area forecast today, mostly cloudy with some possible morning drizzle, highs in the mid to upper 60s. Good news follows the news this morning from Isaiah 46:4. I will be your God throughout your lifetime until your hair is white with age. Isaiah 46:4, our verse of the day.
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12: Heading out of Linwood on South 405, it's a struggle from I-5 to Northeast 160th, then in North Seattle on South 5. It's pretty heavy from 130th to 520. In Fife on North 5, it's slow going from 54th Avenue to 188th, also into Seattle from Mid-Boeing Field. And if you're heading out of Pacific on North 167, it's busy from Jovita Boulevard on and off all the way to 405, and that continues on North 405 to 44th. Traffic is from Purposely Equipped. 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
1: 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Sandy Patty with Magnify the Lord. Sing Your Praise to the Lord, too, a classic from Amy Grant. Getting Things Started with BJ Thomas, Just a Closer Walk with Thee on AM 630.

0: NCIS Morning Devotion and a classic from Keith Green. So you want to go back to Egypt. Well, maybe you don't want to go to Egypt, but you do want to go to Britain. That's our next KCIS listener travel trip with Colette Travel. It's happening next year, April 25th through May 4th, going to England, Scotland, and Wales. 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I'm Mark Holland. Don't magnify the Lord. Sandy Patty sings that in moments. Right now, time for My Money Life.
1: 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Hi, I'm Chuck Bentley with My Money Life from Crown. 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Now, if you're stressed over lingering credit card debt, Christian credit counselors are the best. They can create a debt management plan that will work for you. 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
3: USA Radio News. I'm John Summers. A vessel came under attack in the Strait of Hormuz Sunday, driving up fears over oil supplies. The Senate reconvenes today, and it remains to be seen if Senator Mitch McConnell will also be returning to Capitol Hill. House Minority Leader Hakeem Jeffries says lawmakers need to act urgently to address the challenges brought by artificial intelligence. Jeffries appeared on ABC's This Week Sunday.
4: We should take decisive action now so that we can slow down, as the CEOs have recently acknowledged, slow down the pace of development.
3: Anthropic says Iran and Russia misused Claude for weapons research. At least six people are dead, an estimated 130 still missing, after a ferry capsized in the Java Sea off the coast of Indonesia Sunday. From America's News Network, USA Radio News.
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5: And in local headlines, one man is seriously injured after being stabbed near Pioneer Square over the weekend. The Seattle Police Department says the man was stabbed around 4:30 Sunday afternoon. Police say he boarded a nearby light rail train to escape the attacker. The train stopped at Symphony Station to allow first responders to treat the man and transform him to a hospital. Police are still searching for a suspect. Washington is joining 48 states in telling the Federal Communications Commission to tighten standards against robocalls. Nearly 30 billion scam robocalls and texts were placed last year, costing customers nearly $2 billion lost to scammers. The coalition wants better vetting of businesses, making sure they maintain their call quality, strengthening caller ID protections, and penalizing companies that allow illegal robocalls. Boeing and its engineering union have reached a tentative contract agreement. Union officials said Friday that the four-year offer includes higher general wage increases than the first offer. Members of the Society of Professional Engineering Employees and of Aerospace rejected the initial offer in an August 21st vote. In sports, the Athletics scored six late runs to rally for an 8-7 win over the Mariners in Sacramento. The Mariners visit the Angels starting tonight. The WNBA is back this week following the FIBA World Cup break. The Storm will host the Las Vegas Aces on Thursday. And the Seahawks are getting some extra time to prepare for their Week 2 matchup. The Hawks will visit Arizona Cardinals this Sunday. Sam Darnold is expected to miss the game with a glute injury. The KCIS Seattle area forecast today, mostly cloudy with some possible morning drizzle, highs in the mid to upper 60s. Good news follows the news this morning from Isaiah 46:4. I will be your God throughout your lifetime until your hair is white with age. Isaiah 46:4, our verse of the day.
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7: Heading out of Federal Way on North 5, it is busy from Highway 18 to 188th, also busy into Seattle from Mid-Boeing Field. In Algona on North 167, it's slow from Ellingson Road to 277th, again at 405. And if you're continuing on to North 405, well, a lot of other people are too, all the way to Lake Washington Boulevard. Out of Linwood on South 405, it's a struggle from Damson Road to 70th Place. Then in North Seattle on South 5, it's heavy from 130th to Mercer. Traffic is from Purposely Equipped. 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
10: You know, when I was a non-Christian, there were Christians on my high school campus, and they had meetings out in the front lawn. In fact, all my friends warned me, Greg, stay away from the Jesus freaks. One day I went to their meeting. No one invited me. I sat at a distance where I could kind of watch them and decide why they were all crazy. And the problem is, as I looked at their faces, I saw something I didn't have. And what were they doing? They were worshiping God. See, worshiping God with other Christians helps put things in perspective. Some of you have burdens right now. Something's really troubling you. Something big is happening to you. And you don't know what to do. So what does the Bible say? Magnify the Lord with me and let us exalt his name together. It doesn't say magnify your problems. And when you magnify the Lord and see him in all of his glory, you can see your problem in its proper perspective. Worship can make all of the difference as we gather together with God's people and see things accurately, biblically, and correctly. Maybe your life isn't making sense to you right now, but I'm telling you, God can step in and change everything. Jesus Christ, who died on the cross for your sin and rose again from the dead, is here with you, standing at the door of your life, and he's knocking, and he is saying, if you'll hear his voice and open the door, he'll come in. Have you asked him to come in yet?
9: You were created to know God. 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Just click on Know God. 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

0: Classic praise from Lisa Bevel. That's, of course, I Love You, Lord. Wrapping up morning devotion today on KCIS. Still time to call in your prayer request for Prayer Circle. 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
1: This is Max Lucado. Christ followers hear a language that others miss. In 2 Kings chapter 6, we see this truth played out in dramatic fashion. Elijah's protege, Elisha, followed in his mentor's footsteps and upset the powers of the age. The king of Aram decided to take the young prophet out. He sent a kill squad. They surrounded the city by night. It appeared to be the end, but the man of God saw what his frightened servant could not. And Elisha prayed, "Open his eyes, Lord, so that he may see." One saw through the filter of fear, the other the filter of faith. Elisha learned this lesson from Elijah. We'd be wise to do the same. This is Max Lucado.
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3: The time is coming up on 9 o'clock. Prayer Circle, a time to bring the needs of different KCIS listeners before the Lord in prayer so that we can see Him answer. And please pray along with me. And Father, we thank You for this Monday morning, start of a brand new week, already almost halfway through September. Seems like it's just moving right along. Definitely feel some fall in the air, but I guess sunshine is going to return here midweek, and gonna hopefully finish off summer with some nice weather. But in season and out of season, no matter what's going on, Lord, we want to be ready for service, ready for giving an answer for the reason we have faith in all of our conversations this day and every day this week. Lord, give us those divine appointments, prepare us for service, and to know that we're part of Your family. Fill us afresh with Your Spirit, Lord. We thank You for this day and this week, and we commit it to You. And Lord, just always lifting up our country. Bring people back to You, our churches back to You. Just praying for our country, too. It's just such violence in our country, terrible violence in Chicago once again this weekend. Lord, just show communities how to counteract this. Give wisdom to community leaders, individuals. Surround the president with godly counsel, trying to make decisions about things like this in the country, but also a very dangerous world. Lord, we just pray for wisdom about the Middle East, Ukraine, elsewhere. Lord, just surround President Trump with godly counsel, we ask. Also praying specifically, first of all, today, a praise report. A woman was very concerned about blood pressure issues. She got on some new medication, and things are improving greatly, so she's relieved. Lord, we thank You for this answer to prayer. Give her a good day today. We pray that she continues to stabilize with her blood pressure. Also praying for a son who is really struggling, lost his dad recently, really grieving. He's in his teen years, and Lord, we just pray that You'd help him. He doesn't feel like he wants to go on anymore. Lord, we pray for Your Spirit to surround him with hope and a future. Give him someone in his life that can mentor him through this dark valley. Also praying for a daughter, a single mom with a lot of financial stress, causing problems, mental health issues as well. Started a new job, but still a lot of financial issues. Lord, we pray that You'd surround this daughter with Your hope, encouragement, give her strength to carry on day to day. Being a single mom, so difficult. Lord, we pray that You'd help her with her various challenges. Also praying for a person who's just looking for continued employment, working a government job recently that didn't turn out well, and now having to borrow money from family. Lord, we pray that You'd guide his steps to the right position for him. recently married, causing stress there. Lord, we pray that you'd give him the job he needs to support himself, his family, and his obligations. Also praying for a granddaughter who needs to come back home. Not sure what's going on with this granddaughter, a bit of a prodigal daughter. Lord, we pray that you'd move in her heart. And also continuing to pray for the friend who needs the low-mileage car. Lord, we pray that you'd answer that prayer request. Been asking for this for at least a year, several years perhaps. Lord, we pray that you answer this request. We ask all of this in Jesus' name. Amen. AM 630, KCIS, thank you so much for starting your day with morning devotion. 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
9: And realizing that our inner dialogue can sabotage our marriage, our view of our husbands, what we think is true, once we think about it long enough, we start to think it's the truth. Yeah, our husband really is lazy. Oh my gosh, look at that. He left his socks on the floor again. He didn't pick that up again. He forgot to pick this up again. He doesn't know that I have this tab going of all the reasons he's not a good guy.
10: This is Focus on the Family with Jim Daly. I'm John Fuller, and today we're going to be looking at the early years of marriage, and we have a woman expert here to help us do that. Jim, to start us off, some examples of advice that young adults might get about marriage, and I'm wondering what you think of advice like this. Marriage is easy when you find the one, right? I mean, but conflict, that's a bad thing.
11: That's a good one, but here's one that's a little worse. Marriage is like a walk in the park. Jurassic Park.
10: Okay. I remember somebody said, you'll be able to change him. That'll be easy. I'm not sure that's easy to change us guys.
11: Well, I remember I actually met Red Skelton. You remember that comedian?
10: I do. I met him
11: twice. He lived in Palm Springs. I went to high school near there. Oh. And I think my mom knew him, which is a weird connection, but Red Skelton was hilarious. But he once quipped, "All men make mistakes, but married men find out about them a little sooner." that's how it goes. Mm. So today we do want to talk about that beginner wife. And John, you and I are not qualified to talk about this.
10: We are not.
11: Maybe we could do a book on the beginner husband. That
10: okay.
11: might be a good thing to do.
10: I like that.
11: Today, it's Michelle Lentz encouraging all of us about the beginner wife. And she's written a great book, Hey, Beginner Wife. And we're going to talk with her about those things that she's learned over the years to help coach and provide wisdom to younger wives. But I think this applies to men and to older couples mm-hmm. as well.
10: Yeah, this is solid marriage advice for anybody and everyone. And you can learn more about Michelle and her book, Hey, Beginner Wife, Practical Tips and Heartfelt Advice to Help You Have a Happy Marriage at our website.
11: Michelle, welcome to Focus on the Family.
9: Thank you.
11: This is your first time.
9: It's my first time, but boy, I'm a fan, so I feel like I've been here before.
11: Well, it's great, and you've been a longtime listener, so we appreciate that. And you've written this book now, Hey, Beginner Wife. I think our heart is the same as yours, that young people, not just girls and women, but young men too, are not doing the family formation.
9: I think they're afraid it's not going to work. I think they're afraid it's going to end in divorce like it did for their parents. Mm. I think they move in together because they want to take it for a trial run and they don't want it to sour or go bad or lose the feeling that they have for one another. So they stay away from marriage thinking that that's going to somehow ruin everything.
11: And it's an interesting plight because it's too late to rectify that when you've done that. And we're not putting a guilt trip on anybody. Some people, the scripture says that God's going to call you to singleness, when we're not going to make an idol out of marriage. But most people tend to marry because we want companionship and friendship. But you got to be careful as a Christian to discern what the culture is telling you and what the Lord is telling you through the scripture.
9: Right.
11: And, you know, we got to be on top of that, right? So that was your motivation. Let's move to the content that you were driving at. We said in the beginning there, this is information that's really valuable for everybody, not just newly married young women.
9: Yeah.
11: Do you think it has that general application?
9: Oh, of course. Because what I'm talking about is good if you're not married yet. Kind of tell you, hey, this is part of marriage, so mm-hmm. get it right. Choose wisely right now. If you're a newlywed, I think it's nice to know what's coming so it doesn't take you by surprise. You know, that sense of, oh, wait, he's not perfect, and I thought he was perfect. And how do you handle that? You know, how do we approach it? And then when you're in 10 years to find out, she's been this through the same thing. Other people have walked through difficult times and they made it through. I think we think we're going through something challenging, like, oh, it's all over for us. And I tried to put in a lot of stories to say, hey, this happened and this is part of a normal, healthy marriage. It's going to happen for you too, and you're going to get through it.
11: So you and Steve had that difficulty. I mean, you guys got married, you had expectations about what marriage would look like, how much he would communicate with you, all those wonderful things. How long did it take after the I do, did you start going, what's happening?
9: You know, it wasn't so much the what's happening. It was more of we weren't on the same page because I was trying to micromanage things so that we, at the end of every day, we were good. Like, let's talk about the way we handled that conversation. Maybe we shouldn't have been so quick to criticize, or I shouldn't have said that. And he finally just said, honey, can we just enjoy each other? We don't have to look back at every day and try to figure out what to do better. And I'm thinking, but that's how you build a really strong foundation. You make sure that you get it right at everything. So I was way too intense in the beginning.
11: So he was chilling and you were wanting to make all the home improvements.
9: Yes, I was causing trouble.
11: Heart.
9: Like, let's talk about it.
11: Yeah, and for him, I mean, did that irritate you? Or how did you process that in the early years? Like, is he not committed to making this better?
9: Yeah, I really thought it was more that he didn't understand that communication was important.
11: What about that area of dreams when you start thinking about things you want to do and where you're going to be 5 years from now? I'm not good at that, actually. It's kind of funny. But how did you manage those dreams being dashed? And what dreams did you have?
9: The vision was that I would stay home with the children, that we would have a big, happy family, that he would work full-time to support us. And we were headed that direction, making the sacrifices we needed to make. He was self-employed, so we would get extra money. He would pour it right back into the company. And we just lived on a budget to support his business, thinking that that was going to get us to the larger house, the cars we needed, everything that we needed.
11: So those were the dreams.
9: That was the dream.
11: And then what happened?
9: Well, we were pregnant with number five, living in a small house because we were in Los Angeles and anything you can afford is going to be tiny. It was 1,000 square feet. And in January of that year, there was a huge earthquake, the Northridge earthquake. We lived 2 miles from the epicenter. Mm. So it hit us strong. And I basically took our house and shook it. And in the middle of the night, we grabbed the kids, brought them into the bedroom with us, not knowing that what it was going to mean was Steve lost his business. He was a real estate appraiser. So people are leaving LA. They don't want to appraise their homes. They're walking away from their homes. And over the next 6 months, his business dried up, which meant our mortgage couldn't be paid. It meant our car couldn't be paid for. It meant that we were getting creative to buy groceries. And we had to move out of LA because we couldn't do it. We moved into my parents' home in Chicago. They said, hey, we're getting ready to downsize. We're going to sell our 4-bedroom house, but we'll put that on hold. If you guys want to come out here and rent our home, you can move in. We'll move out. and, you know, then we'll play it by ear and see what happens. So we moved across country.
11: You know, let me ask you about this, because looking at the book, reading the material for this morning's discussion, it dawned on me, a lot of brides are coming from home. They're living at home until they get married, or, mm-hmm. you know, they're in a good position financially, and they may have a job, mm-hmm. but they've been at home. They may pay a little bit of rent, but it's probably not what they would pay on their own. And then they get married, and, you know, there's this adjustment mm-hmm. that you're now on your wedding budget, you know, your yeah. marriage budget. I think that could be a little halting to a bride who's come from a middle class home where, you know, she got the job at In-N-Out Burger. She's making enough money to do well, whatever.
9: Yeah.
11: And then you get married and now it's all yours. Mom and dad aren't really helping out. That can be a reality check. What advice do you give in the book for that budgeting process and what she can do to live in the moment and control the moment?
9: You know, I encourage her to be content with what her circumstances are today. And the challenge of that is not to compare yourself to somebody else. So the advice is, what does looking content in this season look like for you? And it may look like celebrating the fact that your husband is home for the night, sitting on the couch with you, not working extra long hours. It may look like, let's celebrate the fact that we're all going to the park and we can do a picnic, rather than bemoaning the fact that we are not going to Disneyland like everyone else is. So being content and really cultivating that thankful heart and finding things to be thankful for.
10: Yeah, good advice from Michelle Lentz, and this is Focus on the Family with Jim Daly. Michelle has written a terrific book called Hey Beginner Wife, Practical Tips and Heartfelt Advice to Help You Have a Happy Marriage. 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
11: You have a story in the book which connects to Focus on the Family, where you heard a broadcast that helped change kind of your paradigm with respect for your husband. What happened?
9: So at the time, Focus was available to me on the radio only, exclusively. And so I would run errands at that time so I could listen to it and mm-hmm. listen to it. And this particular...
11: A super consumer. I love that.
9: Yeah, I was like, that's when I'm going to listen to it. So I'm in the car, and this is on the car this particular day was Dr. Dobson and Emerson Eggerich, who never heard of him. But they're talking about men and the language of respect. And I'm always fascinated by marriage conversations. So I'm listening and I'm thinking, this is going to be good. I haven't heard about this, but I've read so many books. I know that whatever they have to say, I'm probably already doing this, but let's hear it. So they're talking about a man in conflict with his wife and when they're arguing, what that sounds like. And Emerson gives this example. He says, you know, a man, you're going back and forth, and the man finally just gets up and said, that's it. We're done talking now. And he walks out the room. And I was stunned while I'm driving, thinking, wait a minute, that's exactly what Steve says. How does this guy know that? And I couldn't figure out why Steve would walk out on me in our conversations, right?
11: Conversations for improvement.
9: Yes, yes.
11: That's the key.
9: They had a goal, a working conversation, you know. And I am all about communication, thinking it's an investment in the marriage. So when Steve would get up and say, you know, that's it, we're done now. And I knew he was done. I mean, there was nothing that would happen that would keep us talking until tomorrow. And I would sit there feeling so frustrated with him. Like, why can't he go the distance? I can talk for another hour. We can finish this if he'll just hang in there. And I thought he was the weaker of the two and that I needed to teach him how to communicate. Sadly, that's true. So I listened some more and he said, you know, when your husband shuts down or when he gets angry, it means that he feels disrespected and he doesn't want to disrespect you in return. So rather than say something he's going to regret, he's going to walk out of the room or he's going to get silent. And I'd seen both of those things and was fascinated by it. I completely misjudged what was going on. I thought Steve was weak. And come to find out, it meant that he loved me. It meant that he was strong. Mm. It was something that I could respect about him. And I learned that I was being disrespectful towards Steve in the way I criticized him in the way I was passing judgment on what he was doing. And I began to change. I pulled back and I thought, I'm treating him like I'm his mother. I didn't marry him to treat him like I'm his mother. He doesn't want to be married to a woman who's constantly critiquing him. Emerson was right. You know, he's disrespectful here. Do you shut down sometimes because you're upset with me? Like, yes. But my biggest takeaway that I actually write about in my book is be careful not to treat your husband like his mother. Don't go into mother mode. Think about what you're about to say and judge it through the lens of, is this going to sound like his mother talking to him or his girlfriend?
11: Now, I've got to ask because, you know, a young wife, an old wife is listening going, yeah, you don't know my husband. If I don't do those things, he doesn't get it done. He doesn't do the thing he needs to do. So I want to be cautious that it's all on the wife. And, you know, that if I just learn how to do this, my job better, then he's in a better place. Well, of course that's true. But that's true with the shoe on the other foot as well.
9: Right.
11: So husbands have to do their homework, better understand what their wives need in communication and connecting emotionally and not fleeing the room and trying to get to some.
9: Oh, yes.
11: Yeah. So I just want to make sure.
9: Thank you.
11: That
9: That's a really good
11: there.
9: Balance. And I would say, I don't call them old wives. I call them seasoned wives.
11: Okay, good.
9: Okay?
11: Yes. Thank you for that correction.
9: Seasoned wives.
11: But
9: that's so true. And learning how to communicate to that to your husband, because there were things that weren't getting done. I mean, nagging, we come by nagging, honestly, because it's not happening.

0: Put something, put a note in the show note or call us, whatever. Describe your adventure into the home improvement project with Steve.
1: Well, I gave that example of me responding as his mother or as his girlfriend. So we took a Saturday to work on the house, and Steve's role was to paint a room. And my role was to clean out a closet upstairs. So I'm upstairs, he's downstairs working, and I come down at the end of the morning to make lunch. And our home is structured in such a way that you go down the stairs and you can see right into the family room, but not into the kitchen. So I see him there on the couch. He is showered, he's got a snack, and he's watching golf. And he just looks content. But I can tell that the room is painted and it looks really nice. And I'm like, oh my gosh, Steve, this looks amazing. So in my mind, he's done, right? I go into the kitchen then to make my lunch, and it is a disaster. It is paint central. He has the roller on the counter, the paintbrushes in the sink.
0: No cleanup.
1: No cleanup.
0: Oh my.
1: And splatters, and I immediately lost all my zeal for the painted room and thought, come on. I was just upset on multiple levels. And I looked at it and I just wanted to scream, what is this? Or excuse me, or this is a mess. Any number of things.
0: Well, you had a point there. It was a fair point that he didn't clean up.
1: Well, we can think that as wives, that it's a fair point. And then that gives us license to just go off and scream at our husbands, right? So I took a deep breath and I went into the other room and I said something like, honey, so what's up with the kitchen? Just an open-ended question that left room for him to say, oh, I'm sorry, I forgot. Or, oh, honey, I'm just going to get to that. I just needed to sit down first. Or whatever. But the ball was in his court now. I'm not accusing him of anything. And I was shocked. He said, well, just let me know when you need to get in there and I'll get it done. Like, he completely took ownership. Best case scenario, but I didn't give him the benefit of the doubt that that was going to be his response until I chose not to accuse him of doing it. And sure enough, that's what he said. He's like, honey, I'll get in there right now if you need to make lunch.
0: You know, you're pointing out something really important. That's going with and assuming motivation over action.
1: Yeah.
0: And it's completely reasonable. It's not unreasonable just to give the wives that fair kind of understanding of, well, wait a minute.
1: Yeah.
0: But just asking the question is a helpful thing.
1: And how we ask it.
0: Yeah.
1: Without an accusation there, with an open-ended question. And one of my favorite takeaways about this book is the idea that we can believe the best about our husbands. And that's a gift that we bring to the marriage, is choosing to believe the best about him and his motivation. And that does not come natural. It didn't come natural to me.
0: No, so how did you learn that? I mean, what began to happen to allow you to relax and let him get to it on his schedule? There is no burning bush here. So
1: right.
0: he could watch his golf and then he could clean it up.
1: Well, I know it doesn't happen this way with everyone, so women can learn from my example. I was in that season where it was after the earthquake. Steve was working 10, 12-hour days, gone all the time. But he was exhausted, and I was exhausted. And I remember one particular Saturday, or no, it was Sunday after church. We came home. We put the kids down for a nap. I haven't seen the man all week, and I am so excited that we have alone time. I envision we're going to sit on the couch and talk, you know, talk, finally. And Steve sits on the couch, lays on the couch and turns on baseball. And I could tell that's all he wanted to do. I was so mad that I thought, I can't say anything it's going to be ugly because I feel hurt. So I went outside in the backyard. And we had built a sandbox, a huge sandbox. I mean, almost the size of this little area here. And I just started walking the perimeter of this sandbox in a prayer walk to tell the Lord I was over it, that this wasn't fair, that my husband was selfish. And hey, did you happen to notice what he's doing in the house right now? So I went to have a prayer conversation. And I fully thought that at the end of this conversation, I was going to feel better. I was going to feel this support from above, that I was the good wife, that yes,

0: I had it difficult, that yes, my husband was selfish, and affirmed in my situation. So after 10 minutes of me just spewing how upset I was with Steve, I finally reached the end of that and I got quiet and I walked a few more laps and I heard this still small voice say, "You're too hard on him." And it stopped me in my tracks. And I thought, oh my gosh, I am. Listen to me. And I began to think, okay, what's another angle from this? How does the Lord see this? I have a 32-year-old husband who his wife is expecting baby number 5. He's working full-time to support me so I can stay home, which was our dream and our vision. And I'm so mad at him, I'm going to begrudge him the opportunity to lay on the couch and watch baseball. I was so humbled by the fact that all the focus was on me and my experience, and I wasn't giving him the benefit of the doubt, that that moment taught me to give him the benefit of the doubt and try to see it from a different angle of what was it like for Steve. Because here he is, 32. Some of his friends aren't even married yet, and he has the responsibility to provide for a family of 7, and he's going to have a wife that tells him, "What are you doing on that couch? Sit here and talk to me." Mm-hmm. It really stopped me in my tracks, and that's the moment where I thought, I need to give him the benefit of the doubt for the hard work that he's doing. Yes, I'm doing something hard too, but I can say thank you by showing appreciation for what he's doing, and that was the shift.
1: You know, and those shifts in attitude are what end up coming out of you, right? What, the words you speak, the way you believe about something, not second-guessing motivation. I mean, that attitude shift is kind of core and foundational.
0: Uh-huh.
1: You know, and I think rooted in the right thing, scripture and our attitude toward one another, that we're one flesh, we're actually on the same team, we're not working against each other. And it's so critical. I think the importance of that, and you've touched on it, but being that wingman for Steve, as you described in the book, and coupling that with friendship, you know, you can do this in a difficult way. And I think so many marriages today are in that rut that, you know, we're adversarial.
0: Right.
1: Well, why? I mean, why not do it with an attitude that we're in this together, we're teammates.
0: Yes.
1: So let's find a way to communicate better, to do life better together, to raise the kids in a way that honors the Lord. All those right things.
0: Yeah.
1: So the question is, how do we do that?
0: So we do forget that we're on the same team. And one thing I discovered just accidentally during another season where we've already moved to Chicago now and Steve is working full time. He's still working a lot. And I'm with the kids all day. I'm staying home with them. I'm homeschooling them. So I know what they need from dad when they get home. Now, dad comes to the door. All the kids rush to the door and want to see dad. Well, there's enough kids in our house where one or two might get overlooked, right? And so I realized that Steve would come home sometimes and miss what I thought was important. And on a particular day, it might be that I took the girls to get a haircut. And he came home one time and he didn't notice something like that. And it dawned on me, all I have to do is give him a heads up.
1: Little intel.
0: He's not noticing because he doesn't want to.
1: Right.
0: So I called him at work and I said, "Hey, honey, when you get home today, can you notice Mary's haircut?" And he's like, "Oh, thank you for the heads up, yes." And he came home and he's looking at all the kids and he sees Mary and he goes, "Oh, honey, you look so beautiful." And she beams, you know, and daddy is now her hero.
1: Yeah.
0: And he's happy because he got to be the hero. And what really struck me about that is, what if I didn't do that? Because that first time he came home and didn't notice it, you know what I would think is, what kind of a dad doesn't notice that his daughter just got her hair cut? And I can condemn him and think, is he in his own head? I mean, come on, this is so obvious. She's right there, or he's sulking in the other room. And realizing that our inner dialogue can sabotage our marriage, our view of our husbands, what we think is true, once we think about it long enough, we start to think it's the truth. Yeah, our husband really is lazy. Oh my gosh, look at that. He left his socks on the floor again. He didn't pick that up again. He forgot to pick this up again. He doesn't know that I have this tab going of all the reasons he's not a good guy. And that's on me. And so I write about that for these beginner wives of, don't go there. Take a look at your inner dialogue. Challenge yourself to root that out, and where you want to accuse him, what's he doing well? You can look at that and go, wow, he worked 8 hours and still came home with a smile on his face. Yeah. Like, we can replace all those accusations with what we're thankful for about him, and that shifts the whole narrative of a marriage.
1: Sounds like the core. Michelle, this has been so good, and the time has flown by, but man, what great instincts. The seasoned wife to the beginner wife and to everybody in between, really. Husbands or wives of all stripes and years married. Mm-hmm. This is so good. Thanks for being with us.
0: Thank you.
1: Appreciate it. And I think everybody needs a copy of this one. This will start some dialogue. We'll wait for Steve's new book, The Beginner Husband.
0: Wouldn't that be nice?
1: Should happen, but he sounds a little busy. But, you know, maybe that's another one that can be done. Get in touch with us if you're going, wow, I need these insider tips. Then get in touch with us and order it directly from Focus on the Family. 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
3: So apparently matchmaking is over a $10 billion industry nowadays. And since I'm pretty sure God was the first matchmaker back in the garden, it seems like an industry with some staying power. 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
2: The KCIS Seattle area forecast today, mostly cloudy with some possible morning drizzle. Highs in the mid to upper 60s.
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5: There's this pressure as parents, I think we feel, to have the answers. Why does mommy have a disease? Will I get the disease? What is why would God allow this? And it was, hey, mommy feels that way a lot of times. And you know what? I'm still upset. You know, I get angry at God too.
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7: 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This is Family Life Today. So as we've shared before, we're out this week, but our good friend Cheryl is currently sitting in and bringing great conversations that inspire you to act.
6: She sure is. So check out this discussion with John and Kina Aragon, and I'm sure it's going to be good.
8: Even the best spouses will disappoint us, will misunderstand us, will hurt us, and they were never meant to carry the weight of fulfilling us. There is only one love that never fails, that never disappoints, that never falters. And our guests are here today to help us unpack God's enduring love, because if we anchor ourselves in His love, then that will help us love those imperfect people around us very well. John and Kina Aragon. It's Aragon, right?
9: Yes.
8: Okay, great. I said it right. Yeah, yes. Yeah, yeah. And John, you're actually Jonathan, correct?
10: Yeah, Jonathan, but John, but you know, it'd be John Aragon if you want to get
8: John Aragon.
10: Aragon. Mm. Yes.
8: I love that. I like the way you say it too. I love the accent that comes through. You're from Colombia,
10: yeah,
8: right?
10: Colombia. Yes.
8: Right.
10: Ma'am.
8: And you are
5: from everywhere. I'm from the Philippines. I was born there, Puerto Rico and Jamaica.
8: Kina, you are like every tribe, tongue, and nation
5: correct.
8: Around the throne.
5: Yes.
8: Absolutely. Right there. Right. So before we start talking about your book, I would love to know a little bit more about you. I'm just now meeting you, and I know you've been here before, but maybe the audience that has come along since then, they would like to get to know you as well. So tell us a little bit about yourself and tell us how you met.
5: Oh, yes. Okay. So then that means I get to tell us.
8: Oh,
5: tell
8: okay,
5: you guys
8: right.
5: how we met. Okay.
8: Okay.
5: Yep. No, I was born in the Philippines, like I said, but raised here in Orlando, not too far from here.
8: Okay.
5: Was raised with my mom, dad, older sister. And so being Filipina, you know, it's pretty normal to be Catholic. And so was raised in the Catholic Church, went to Catholic school and all of that. Around the time of, I want to say middle school, I was asking questions about faith, about how do we know what's, you know, true and what's not. And at that time, I didn't feel very satisfied with the answers I was getting. Things of just, you know, just have faith. And I was like, but how do I know what, which one am I supposed to have faith in? Like, which religion or whatever? But to be honest, I was still just very much in a place of, I want to just be accepted and find places of where I belong and where I can find identity. And for me, that was academics and sports. And so, was always an athlete and was pretty good. So I that's really where I found like a sense of home or belonging. And that carried over into going into this big public school in Orlando and was really on the same trajectory until I met a friend on my volleyball team who shared the gospel with me. And yeah, nothing's been the same since. So I've been walking with the Lord since I was 16. I'm 37 now.
9: Oh, that's wonderful.
5: What's the math on that? That's
9: 21
5: that?
9: 21 years.
5: Okay,
9: yeah, you 21. Are too young.
5: Yeah.
9: Too.
5: So, yeah, I've just been walking with the Lord ever since and went to USF in Tampa for school. And so lived there. And after I graduated, that's when I met John, just through a bunch of mutual friends. And we hung out a lot in community and got to know each other just by a lot of us. We were very privileged. A lot of us in our early 20s were just, you know, single and able to go places and do stuff. We had time. So
9: And you weren't broke, because I was broke.
5: I was a college student. Because I lived with a bunch of women in the same house, and it was just such a precious time because we were all growing in our faith and broke at the same time. So it was like just the joy of the simple things and just, you know, back then I could stay up till 2 a.m. and talk about, you know, the Bible and Jesus and, you know, still go to work the next day. Now I can't quite hang like that, but those were, you know, really sweet days, and that's around the time I met John. And so, yeah, we got to know each other in community, and it sort of organically developed that way.
9: The reason that why we're here, you know, we're here to talk about your book, which is called, I want to make sure I get it right, so I am not even going to try to do this from memory. It is Love Has a Story, 100 Meditations on the Enduring Love of God. And I was doing a little bit of background research on the two of you, and I came across your book trailer. First of all, is that you speaking on the book trailer? Is that your voice?
5: Yeah.
9: Okay. Well, as I'm listening to you, I'm like, oh, he has a radio voice for sure. So it had to be him. So, but you said something that really struck a nerve with me. You said you felt like you had no business writing a book about the love of God. So first of all, can you unpack that for us? Tell us a little bit about what you meant when you made that statement.
5: Yes. The most difficult thing for me, I think, in my 21 years of walking with Jesus has been truly believing in my bones, in my heart of hearts, that God actually likes me, that he actually loves me, that he delights in me. So I know the passages, I can quote the scripture. I know what it says. I know what the scripture says. I know what God has said, and I believe it. But it's like the man that said to Jesus about, you know, and his son couldn't be healed. And he's like, you know, if you can heal him. And Jesus is like, if I can, okay,
9: I believe,
5: but help my unbelief. And that's truly when I think about really basing my identity on being the beloved of God, being a beloved daughter of God. That has been my biggest struggle. And everything that I think all the other struggles that just come with being human and being broken, being sinful, a lot of them, I think, flow out of that misalignment.
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9: You know, I have been spending a lot of time in the identity scriptures for the last, I want to say the last year. So, you know, Ephesians 1, 2, and 3, and Colossians, and what have you, all of those things, that, and, you know, Romans chapter 8, all of those things that really talk about who we are to God. I always stop at Paul's prayer, mm-hmm. that my prayer is that you be strengthened mm-hmm. to know what is the height, the depth, the breadth, and the width of God's great love for you. Because there's so much of life that comes at us that tells us something different, that paints a different story for us. But God says, I love you. So how did you begin to experience his love in the struggle that you were having with not even believing that he delighted in you and loved you?
5: Yeah, I mean, there's always been, love has always had a witness every moment, you know, every day of my life. I've always had someone in my life, whether it was my grandmother or my parents or whatever, showing me love in some way. But I think there's this really significant pivot for me that happened probably around 2019. And John and I say that we had about 5 or 6 years where the Lord had us take several seats in the sense of we just had emergency after emergency. Mm. My health declined. That's a whole story in and of itself. And so my health declining, experiencing deportation in our family, experiencing injustices, experiencing friendship fallouts, financial strain. It was just, you name it. It was just back to back to back. And when all of those things were being stripped from us in a time where we were still, you know, young-ish, I think I had just turned 30 and very still excited about the Lord and very involved in various ministries. And all of a sudden it's like, I have to say no to this. I have to say no to that. I have to quit my job. I have to just take care of my health. My job is to stay alive now for multiple years. And so through that experience, God put into my life first a professional counselor and then a trauma therapist that both of them have just been really pivotal in terms of connecting me to my own story, my family of origin stuff. So when I say, man, the love of God has been one of the hardest things for me to grasp for myself over the last 21 years, I have a better understanding now because of the last 6 or so years of that counseling and therapy and story work. I have a better understanding of why that might be the case, you know, and I have a lot more compassion for myself that I think Jesus has had for me all along that, you know, I just really think God has so much more compassion for us than we have for ourselves. And so now I'm able to look at my story and go, yeah, that makes sense why it might be hard to believe, you know, God the Father really likes me. God loves me. And so it was between the counseling, the therapy, and then honestly, John, is not to be cliche at all. Like he has been like a shield for me, truly, whether there's been cases of spiritual abuse or slander or just various things, even within the many ER trips we've taken, hospitalizations, 5 surgeries and so on. He has always been just that voice for me to speak up for me when I can't speak up for myself. And also just that person that is constantly reminding me who I am. I struggle with PTSD or complex PTSD. Sure. And so I have really sometimes really dark moments where I can beat up on myself in a really unhealthy way. And he's just been this steady kind of presence that's like, I'm not going anywhere. You don't scare me. You can't talk to my wife like that, you know, after I'm beating myself up. He's just been such a shield. I think that's the image for me. So that incarnateness, that's not a word, but that incarnateness of my husband and then of various friends along the way, I think showing me the love of God through just staying.
9: But for the person who maybe doesn't have a circle like that, who doesn't have a spouse who loves them like Christ loved the church, and how would they begin to experience the love of God through their circumstances? And I'm asking because I am a cancer survivor. You know, we all have had trials. We all have had struggles. But I remember distinctly the day I was diagnosed with cancer, I was worshiping God that morning. And we had taken the test. We had done all the things. We hadn't heard from the doctor, right? But I was worshiping God and I got stopped at the Lord is my shepherd. And I just kept repeating the Lord and then began worshiping him for who he is and recognizing that's who is shepherding me. That's who's loving me, right? We get the call a little later and
8: I go back into the room after my husband and I kind of talk about, okay, this is our new reality. Mm-hmm. I go back into the space where I'm worshiping God, and I sit down and I say, okay, Daddy, they say I have cancer. Mm-hmm. What are we going to do about that? Mm-hmm. And I look around my room and I realize the world is still spinning. Mm-hmm. The sun was still shining. My walls weren't cracked. And I was like, you're the same. You're still the same God who, mm-hmm. I was able to, because of my experience with God, detach my circumstances from the reality of who God is, that he is always just infinitely good and exceedingly holy, right? And that never changes. And he loves me. Mm-hmm. That never changes. But for the person who is in the middle of their struggle right now and doesn't have a John or doesn't have, you know, extensive faith walk behind them, they're like, I can't believe that God loves me with everything that's going on. My wife has left me. My business has folded. All of the things that I believed God for has come to naught. And I'm sitting here in a wasteland. Mm-hmm. How do I get up from that place with a realization that God loves me, that he likes me, that he delights in me, despite my circumstances telling me something different?
5: Yeah, I mean, the first thing that came to mind, well, there's multiple images that just flashed through my mind of these times just in my prayer closet, or these times of, you know, for lack of better terms, just throwing a fit before God, right? Lamenting.
8: Lamenting, yes.
5: Being snot-nosed like a little kid, just like, God, how could you? You know, mm-hmm. saying the crass language towards God and saying all the things that you think might be illegal mm-hmm. to say mm-hmm. to the mm-hmm. holy God mm-hmm. of the universe, getting to a point where I'm so pushed over the edge that I have to be honest. Like, there's no, you know, gloves are off. It's Jacob wrestling with mm-hmm. with God, right?
8: It's David saying, okay, singing, mind mm-hmm. you, not just saying, but singing, when are you going to kill my neighbor?
5: Right?
8: Like, when are you going to take care of this?
5: Yeah.
8: Okay, but I trust in you, but you yeah. need to deal with this. Okay,
5: right.
8: Yes.
5: Or the psalmist is being like, God never sleeps, and also wake up, God.
8: And also wake up, God, right? Exactly.
5: Yeah. So I think there's just so many moments that just flashed through my mind as you were speaking, where you're just in this place. And I really do think of Jacob wrestling with the angel of the Lord, with God mm-hmm. himself, mm-hmm. In that desolate place of desperation where he thinks his brother Esau is going to kill him mm-hmm. for all the wrong that he has done to mm-hmm. his own brother. And he wrestles with the Lord all night. And I think there's something obviously that God blesses and honors in your willingness and my willingness to get onto the quote unquote wrestling mat mm-hmm. with God and to go, how could you? Mm-hmm. Like, what are you doing? I'm struggling with insomnia, but you say you give sleep to your beloved.
8: Right.
5: So what does that mean about me? Am I not your beloved?
8: Yeah. Right.
5: And so I think poetry is my native tongue, and really, so I end up writing poems of lament often. And I think there's just been a deeper and deeper honesty in my relationship with God, in my prayers with God, that has opened a door. That lament has been, yeah, it's like you're experiencing the death of the various losses that you're experiencing. Mm-hmm. But when we're willing to go through that death and name those losses, it's a little bit like throwing a funeral, right? Mm-hmm. When someone dies, you throw a funeral for them. You honor their life. You honor the loss. You honor your grief. And so our experience, I know for both of us, has been this continual and deeper naming of the various losses that have come, and the losses that one loss even encompasses, right? Because it's never singular.
8: Right.
5: And that's not just the deaths, the actual physical deaths of loved ones that we're experiencing. Mm-hmm. We're talking about, you know, all the other things we've just mentioned. Mm-hmm. But when we're willing to name those losses, it's like we get a chance to throw a funeral for them.
8: Mm-hmm.
5: But if you don't admit that dream, that joy that you used to have, that thing or that person, that relationship, that hope is dead, mm-hmm. then you're not going to throw a funeral for it, mm-hmm. meaning you're not going to lament, and you're not going to have the chance to then experience lowercase r resurrections,
8: right,
5: of those things.
8: Right, because on every side of
9: the grave is resurrection.
5: Correct.
9: It really is. Yeah. And not just that it's dead, but also that it mattered, because that's what mm-hmm. you're saying. Like this really mattered mm-hmm. to me. Mm-hmm. And this has been stripped away from me, and mm-hmm. I don't like it. So what I hear you say is be honest.
5: Yeah.
9: Be honest with God. During a season in my life, I lived in the Psalms. I absolutely lived in the Psalms. And I think that's where I began to respect David's relationship with the Lord so much, mm-hmm. because he was so honest with God about what he was feeling, what he was experiencing, and he gave that up to the Lord. And the Lord stepped right in the middle of there and brought healing and remembrance of how big he is, how faithful he is, and how much he loves. So I like that. And that's a good starting place. But John, would you like to add anything to that? Like, what about the person that's struggling? Like, what could they do?
10: Yeah, I mean, you said it well, and Kina spoke to it. God's always writing with the redemptive arc, mm-hmm. but then we have to deal with the unresolved subplots mm-hmm. of our stories. Mm-hmm. And to Kina's point, going before the Lord with that level of honesty and even crass language mm-hmm. and asking God, do you even care? Mm-hmm. Like, where are you? I'll share this because I think it's appropriate during the years when we were dealing with just health crisis after health crisis. Our daughter, who is now 10, mm-hmm. at the time was 6, and she was struggling to believe whether or not God was good. Mm-hmm. And one of her questions, and hopefully this resonates for anyone who's listening, was, how is God good? How is God good if mommy has a disease?
9: Mm-hmm.
10: And mm-hmm. in her young 6-7-year-old way, she was struggling to believe that God was good, but her circumstance wasn't reflecting it.
9: Mm-hmm.
10: And I think we see this throughout scripture. We see it with David, we see it with Job, we see it with so many others, that God often brings deliverance from the trial while you're still in the trial.
9: Yes.
10: And the longing that our souls have to desire God, not for the things that he can give us, but for God himself.
9: Yes.
10: And getting to that point requires death
9: mm-hmm.
10: in all ways, shapes, and forms mm-hmm. where you're brought to the end of yourself.
9: Mm-hmm.
10: And it's, you know, you wrestling with the angel of the Lord, mm-hmm. like, God, where are you?
9: Mm-hmm.
10: God, do you see me? Do you care? And that's where God can do his best work. But it feels like death because it's supposed to.
9: So how do you explain that to a 6-year-old? Mm-hmm. Like, if I'm thinking as a parent, mm-hmm. my daughter's father, my first husband, passed away when she was 13.
5: Yeah.
9: And this was after a time when they were estranged from one another because of something he did. So she was just beginning to recover a relationship that was very important to her. And then he died.
5: Yeah.
9: And although she tells me she did not lose faith in God at that time, I imagine a 6-year-old who's struggling with feelings, and their feelings are big and they don't know how to mm-hmm. put their feelings into words, asking a very real question, doesn't have the complexity of thought to think that through. So how do you explain that as a parent? How would I explain that to a child?
5: Yes, I have a very vivid memory of this. Not that there's only been one conversation. There's been many conversations.
9: Sure.
5: But as John was saying, JL was, our daughter was wrestling with, one, we had to move from Tampa to Orlando. So for her, her world was Tampa, her neighborhood friends. We took her away from everything. Mm-hmm. And so she's struggling with that. She's struggling with having seen me for years beyond the couch or in bed, dealing with chronic fatigue, chronic pain, mm-hmm. in and out of surgeries and so on. And she also wanted a sibling. And now I can't have children. And so mm-hmm. she knows, oh, I don't get to have a little brother or sister like everybody else. And mm-hmm. so I remember there's this pressure as parents, I think we feel, to have the answers
10: mm-hmm.
5: and be like, okay, well, I've been walking with Jesus for X amount of years. I've been studying. I should be prepared for this, right? Like, I mm-hmm. should know. But for me, like, my parenting verse has always been James, I think it's 1:5 of mm-hmm. if any of you lacks wisdom, mm-hmm. and as parents, you gotta know you lack wisdom. Like,
9: yes.
5: I don't know what to say right now. Just ask God and he'll give it. And there was this one day, and she was 6, I remember this, she was just dealing with her attitude, and it was so outside of her normal, mm-hmm. you know, happy-go-lucky kind of personality.
9: Mm-hmm.
5: And I remember kind of freaking out inside at first and being like, okay, do I discipline hard here? Do I, you know, do I lay down the law or do I try to give this, you know, sort of a mini apologetics class to a 6-year-old mm-hmm. in terms of like why God is good or how do I, okay, Lord, it's like kind of took a pause and was like, Lord, help. Mm-hmm. And what I think God brought to mind was that, Kina, your experience of me and my goodness has been through this long journey of being willing to lament. Mm-hmm. Allow her to have unanswered questions and let her into the fact that you yourself don't know the answers. Why does mommy have a disease? Will I get the disease? What is like, mm-hmm. why would God allow this? And so instead of giving her the, well, you know, technically the scripture says that mm-hmm. I was like,
9: we live in a broken world, blah, blah, blah.
5: Yeah. And like, that, it all started in Genesis 3. It wasn't that in that conversation. It was, hey, mommy feels that way a lot of times. And you know what? I'm still upset. You know, I get angry at God too. Mm-hmm. And she's like, wait, you get, because she's thinking my parents, no, like they're, mm-hmm. and I just remember her face being shocked. And that's when I knew, okay, I think we're on the right, I've struck the right chord and we're on the right path here. So, yeah, mommy is angry at God too. And God invites us to come to him with our questions, to come to him with our frustrations, even if we're actually frustrated at him mm-hmm. for allowing certain things. And I don't know all the answers to these. And I could see in that moment, there was just this pivot for her of like, the tears started to fall and she was able to express all the things I just mentioned. Yeah.
7: What a great discussion. And this is just the beginning.
11: 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And I can't wait to listen tomorrow when Cheryl and John and Kina Aragon will continue on this same topic.
7: Yeah. And in the meantime, check out the show notes at familylifetoday.com for links to all the resources discussed on today's episode.
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2: The KCIS Seattle area forecast today, mostly cloudy with some possible morning drizzle, highs in the mid to upper 60s.
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15: Most people who have gone through deep suffering have a knowledge and a wisdom others of us lack. Why? Because they learned on the bed of affliction. There is a message that God communicates in suffering itself.
16: Job was at his lowest moment, and when his friends showed up to comfort him, they did little more than compound his predicament. Round after round of counsel, and none of it touched the real ache of his suffering. Well, today on Insight for Living, Chuck Swindoll brings us to this precarious moment. Along the way, he'll show us that even long-winded speeches from well-meaning friends can stumble onto something true. As this final voice winds down, Job started to view God's character in a significant way. Chuck begins with prayer.
15: It's a wonderful reminder, our Father, to know that you stayed up all night planning this meeting. That you neither slumber nor sleep. That you've never met a moment when you were tired. You've never come to the end of your rope. And how patient and gracious you have been to us, who frequently find ourselves there. How good you are to us. How gracious, giving us what we don't deserve, restoring us even when we resist your hand in our lives. Thank you, Father, for pursuing us when we weren't even looking for you, and for bringing peace when we were in the midst of such deep need. You are good all the time. Forgive us for comparing you to anyone we've ever known, or somehow thinking that there is something a lot like you in us. For apart from Christ, we are of all people most miserable. Left to ourselves, we would make a royal mess of our lives. We come today to learn and to grow and to worship, and for a change, not to be preoccupied with ourselves. Some image in a mirror, some reputation we're trying to polish. Thank you that you are not impressed. Thank you for interrupting our world with reminders on occasion of our own limitations and weaknesses. It's as if you reach down and touch us. And whatever you touch, you change. Thank you, Father, for watching over us even when we don't know where to look for danger. Thank you for those in uniform who have the unenviable task of protecting their country. Heroic women and men who serve the cause of freedom. Give our president great guidance. These are threatening days. The Congress is divided. The people are unsure. We need you to intervene and to touch us there. Lord, for this moment now in time, we pray that you will put your hand upon different lives represented in this room. And some who couldn't make it today, for whatever reason, we pray that you will visit us with a fresh touch, your presence and your encouragement. Awaken us, free us, give us reminders that you do all things well. In the name of Jesus, we pray these things, and all God's people said, amen.
16: 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Chuck titled today's message, Another Long-Winded Monologue.
15: On top of Elihu's message to Job are three other friends who have taken far too long to say much too little to Job, who could have taught them all. And then Elihu, on the heels of everyone else, Eliphaz three times, Bildad three times, Zophar twice, and Job answering each one, you'll remember along the way, Elihu has waited, and then finally when he talks, you wonder why, honestly. Six chapters, so this is a, he gave him the whole load, I guess we could say. Rather than getting bogged down into needless detail, let's sort of slide our way along with Elihu, with apologies. Here's my take on what he has to say. Let me give you several observations. First, he delivers four speeches. Let me say secondly, his message contains two very fine points. First, God disciplines a person to turn him from the error of his ways. God disciplines a person to turn him or to turn her from the error of their ways. Second, God governs justly. He's fair. And the major theme of all that Elihu has to say is a good theme. God is sovereign. He is not only good all the time, he is in control all the time. He is sovereign and he doesn't explain himself, nor should he feel obligated to. Third, neither Job nor his counselors answer Elihu at any point. These chapters run uninterrupted. There's no question and answer. There's no response, there's no dialogue, it's all a monologue. It's a long-winded monologue. Interestingly about Elihu, unlike the others, it says four times at the beginning of his talk that he's angry. In fact, it says that he's burning with anger. Did you catch that when I read that earlier? Verse 2, the anger of Elihu burned. Against Job, his anger burned. Verse 3, his anger burned against his three friends. Verse 5, his anger burned as he spoke. Remember when you spoke and you were angry? All of us can remember. Almost without exception, we said things we wish we hadn't said. We said more than we wish we would have said. We regret things that fell from our lips, especially if we were burning with anger. It's kind of a momentary out of control verbal condition. And that's Elihu. We're told a little of his background. You can check it for yourself in verse 2 and verse 6. We're told where he's from and what family he's come from. And we're told he's younger. Did you get that? Verse 6. I am young in years, and you are old. Therefore, I was shy and afraid to tell you what I think. Ever been in that situation? Sure, most of us have. You're around those who are wiser, those who have more years on you. And we all have learned over the years that we need to respect those who are older. I think his words speak of intimidation. He's reluctant to speak. He's even, as he says, fearful. But he does make a good comment because he's listened to those other gray heads. And he says in verse 9, 32:9, the abundant in years may not be wise, nor may elders understand justice. True, huh? In other words, years may cause you to listen closely, but you may not necessarily hear great wisdom just because a person is older. That's why I like the verse 18 of chapter 32. I'm full of words. He's also full of himself when you get to reading what he has to say. He's younger. He's rash. Let me suggest that he made four very real mistakes when he decided to talk. First, it took too long getting started. You know how we'll say to someone we know real well, like somebody in our family, get to the point. You know how you'll do that? Or what is it you're trying to say? Second, he comes across as pompous. He comes across as pompous. How do we come across as pompous? He leaves little room for response. He states his opinion with too much dogmatism. He sees himself as the final authority. He preaches. Let me give you a tip. It's helpful if you just leave the preaching to me. Okay? Let me take the hits. If it's one-on-one or one-on-a-few, don't preach. If it's with your kids, don't preach. If it's with your partner in life, don't preach. If it's with your boss or somebody who works for, don't preach. Preaching isn't appropriate in small group settings. And he forgets that. The third thing, he states what Job already knew. He brought nothing new out. That's why Job never responds. And fourth mistake, he never acknowledges that he doesn't know for sure. There's something refreshing about someone who has the floor, who's willing to say, I really don't know all that I should know about this, but it's wonderful when you're around someone who has a wealth of knowledge, but you hear them say, I'm not the final word. I do not care what authority you are, how long you've studied in the field, how many initials are after your name, what degrees you have earned and worked hard for, you are not the final word. You are still a learner. And the most intelligent are the most teachable. We still are learning. I learn from virtually every person I'm around. Every intern we've ever worked with, I've learned something valuable from the interns. Hopefully they picked up some things as well. Elihu's not a learner. Elihu's busy with that long index finger bouncing against the sternum of Job. And probably never himself had one boil. Job's covered with them. Don't be the Pope, Elihu. Learn from this man. Well, the first speech, he begins in chapter 32 and ends it at the end of chapter 33. And there's a couple of things in it I think are worth mentioning. He speaks first to all the men, verses 6 to 14. Then he speaks to Job, 15 to 22. And then he continues on speaking to Job and finally gets to his point. Takes him forever, but he finally gets to a point, verse 13. Of chapter 33. Why do you complain against him? H is capitalized appropriately. It refers to God, Job. Why do you complain against God that he does not give an account of all his doings? Indeed, God speaks once or twice, yet no one notices it. In good Hebrew poetry, he says once, yea, twice. Sometimes it'll say six, yea, seven. So he's saying God speaks in a couple of ways. First, verse 15, in a dream or a vision. If you like marking your Bible, put a little one there. That's the first way God speaks. At least he did in those days. And put a little two by verse 19. Man is also chastened with pain on his bed. God speaks when you're sick. When you're laid aside with unceasing complaint in his bones, describing the pain of life, so that his life loathes bread and his soul favored food. His flesh wastes away from sight, and his bones, which were not seen, stick out. It's a picture of going hungry and being so sick you don't even want to eat. Then his soul draws near to the pit. He thinks he's going to die, and his life to those who bring death. Then he refers to a very interesting observation, a mediating angel. Now look closely. He says, God speaks in a dream and a vision in the night, verse 15. And he also speaks even in the pain. There is a message that God communicates in suffering itself. Most people who have gone through deep suffering have a knowledge and a wisdom others of us lack. Why? Because they learned on the bed of affliction. And then how do we get the message from God to us? Well, Elihu suggests, look closely, verse 23, there is an angel as mediator for man. One out of a thousand. I think you may have never seen this before. I confess, I don't remember ever reading this before. They're rare. One in a thousand, we would say. To remind a man what is right for him, let him be gracious to him and say, deliver him from going down to the pit. And he delivers him from death. Let his flesh, verse 25, become fresher than in youth. Let him return to the days of his youthful vigor. Then he will pray to God and he will accept him. Capital H, God will accept him and he may see his face with joy, may restore his righteousness to man. Let me pause here and let you look at that. Let your mind turn over what we just read. Now, admittedly, this may be Elihu's opinion, but it is inspired. It comes from the Spirit of God, and it's preserved for us in the sacred text. Interesting, isn't it? Could it be that certainly in those days when God communicated through dreams and visions, and in those days when God spoke directly to individuals in supernatural manners, could it be that there is a mediating angel? John Hartley, in his book, The Book of Job, writes, Elihu teaches that there is a heavenly intercessor who takes up the sufferer's case. This helper is an angel who functions as a mediator, one who will help whomever God is afflicting for disciplinary reasons. The identity of this mediating angel is uncertain. Elihu is also countering Eliphaz's position that there's no holy one to whom Job may turn for help. Elihu says that there is a special angel who works for the redemption of the afflicted. The phrase one among a thousand is taken by some to mean this mediating angel is a very special heavenly creature. In Elihu's teaching, this special angel works for the restoration of those who have strayed from the right way. How about that? Now, before I go on, let me caution here. God no longer speaks in dreams and visions.

I think they carry his message. Now, we have now the Holy Spirit who takes the Word of God and reveals truth to us from the Scriptures. So be careful about guiding your life with dreams and visions, okay? I always get a little nervous when a fellow Christian says, oh, I had a vision, and God told me to tell you. I go, oh, whoa. I mean, I may not do that, but you need to know. Down inside, I'm going, oh, brother. You know, like this gal that saw the face of Jesus in an enchilada. You know, I see Snoopy in an enchilada. Doesn't mean Snoopy's there. I see him in clouds and all of that. That's nonsense. That's crazy-making stuff. Don't fall into that. You go there, I can take you to Zipville, where you'll find out all kinds of other things, and you will have no way of knowing it wasn't God. Because I say it's a vision, and he told me. People tell me, God told me so-and-so. I say, is he baritone or bass? And they don't like it when you ask him that, because it sounds like you don't believe God is miraculous. I believe he's miraculous. I believe he can do whatever he wishes to do. I just know he's limited the truth to his word. And I'm satisfied with that. When we exhaust the Scriptures, then we can look for other sources. But we have a lifetime in which we cannot even exhaust one page of Scripture. But in those days, before the Bible was complete, God gave his message through dreams and visions. And he spoke in the midst of the pain with mediating angels communicating. And Job, God's speaking to you in this. Are you hearing what he has to say? Interestingly, Job doesn't answer. The second speech begins in chapter 34. Elihu is pleading for his audience. Maybe he's seeing Job drift a little, kind of like Eutychus. Hear my words, you wise men, verse 2. Listen to me, you who know, for the ear tests words as the palate tastes food. He says it again in verse 16. If you have understanding, hear this. Listen to the sound of my words. Now he speaks only to Job until he gets to verse 33. Then he waits. It sounds like a pause. In 34:33, if you'll turn there, shall he recompense on your terms because you have rejected it? For you must choose and not I. Therefore, declare what you know. And I think he waits. And Job doesn't speak. Why doesn't Job answer? He's been there before. I don't mean this to sound wrong or to be ugly, but not every person needs an answer. You just let them go on. And you don't owe them an explanation. You don't need to give them proof of something. Job doesn't even answer Elihu here. So Elihu gets a little ticked. And he ends with a rather strong and firm word regarding repentance. And he now takes up the cause of the other counselors who were blaming Job at every turn. And that continues through chapter 35. I realize we're covering a lot of territory. I'm aware of that. Trust me, you're not missing a lot. 35 is a lot of 34. 34 is a lot of 14 and 12 and 9 and 7. It's the same old sing song given in other words, but Elihu has nothing fresh to offer, and so Job doesn't answer him. In fact, Elihu ends by insulting Job at the end of chapter 35, which is this third speech, you may recall in our outline. At the end of it, he sort of levels Job. Verse 13 of chapter 35, surely God will not listen to an empty cry, implying Job's cries are empty. Nor will the Almighty regard it. How much less when you say you do not behold him? The case is before him. You must wait for him. You hear the preaching? And now because he has not visited in his anger, nor has he acknowledged transgression well, so Job opens his mouth emptily. He multiplies words without knowledge. That's really insulting to say it like that. Eugene Peterson gets the idea when he paraphrases, Job, you talk sheer nonsense, nonstop nonsense. That's the way he ends. And then he goes to his

0: fourth message. And Joe patiently waits for him to finish. But you know what? When you get toward the end of Elihu's speech, he gets back on target. In fact, chapter 36 and into 37, he covers four bases. Listen to them. They all make sense. First, God watches over the righteous. If the righteous commit a transgression, he lets them know they've done wrong. If they respond to the rod of discipline, he restores them. If they don't, they suffer the consequences. That's awfully good theology. One man suggests that chapter 36 is the best theology in the book of Job thus far. And he may very well be right.
1: What a picture of our God, watching over us, correcting us when we wander, restoring us when we respond. That's the God Job is beginning to see, even in the middle of his pain. This is Insight for Living, and there's much more that Chuck Swindoll wants to show us in this comprehensive study about Job, a man of heroic endurance. Maybe you've been listening today and projecting your own story onto Job's. Well, here's the lingering lesson. God sees you, and he cares for you. Yes, the same God who governs the heaven is attentive to all the details of our lives. His compassion brings comfort to all of us because we all have our own story to tell. And sometimes our story includes suffering. Along those lines, we want to point you to our featured resource today. It's a book that Chuck's written called Finding God When the World's on Fire. 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
6: I have a friend who was teaching a high school class on the theme of vengeance is mine, I will repay, says the Lord. 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I am, because I always get better than I deserve. And so do you. I'm Steve Brown. You think about that. 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
9: And thank you for joining us today. We are in the middle of our study on Jonah, the runaway prophet. And today we come to really the crux of the whole story. Why didn't Jonah do what God told him to do in the beginning? Well, we find out today. There was a good reason behind it, and he's going to be revealing that reason in his story today as we open our Bibles together. We have a beautiful study guide for this series. I hope you're getting it. 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This month, our resource is the beautiful calendar for 2027. It's called The Light of the World. It's a 14-month calendar, and it's yours for the asking when you send your gift to Turning Point this month. A gift of any size, please say, send me the calendar, and it'll be on its way. And now, let's talk about this issue of how to love somebody you hate from Jonah chapter 3. I'm here to tell you today that justice and mercy are not a contradiction. They're how love works. You tell the truth about the sin, and you still hold out hope for the sinner. That was Jonah's problem. As we face him today, he could accept justice, but mercy for people he believed deserved judgment felt wrong to him. Let's open our Bibles to Jonah chapter 3 and see why. Here's what it says. Now the word of the Lord came to Jonah the second time, saying, Arise, go to Nineveh, that great city, and preach to it the message that I tell you. So Jonah arose and went to Nineveh according to the word of the Lord. Now Nineveh was an exceeding great city, a three-day journey in extent. When the great fish vomited Jonah up on dry land, sometimes I think he hit the ground running. Running back to where he should have been, he didn't want to go through that again. I imagine him running as fast as he could toward the place he should have gone the first time. His feet were finally moving in the right direction, but as we learn in the story, you can have your feet going in the right direction, and your heart still is not going in the right direction. That was Jonah. We read, first of all, that Nineveh, the place to which he was called, was a great city. In fact, in the book of Jonah, the word great appears four different times in describing Nineveh, it was a great city. First of all, it was a great city in size. The Bible says it was an exceeding great city, a three-day journey in extent. One thing to note is that the three-day journey probably doesn't mean that Jonah walked straight through the city without stopping. If the Lord told him to preach to Nineveh, he probably would have proclaimed his message throughout the city as he made his way through it. We don't have to wonder how big the city was, because a British archaeologist by the name of Austin Henry Layard excavated the city of Nineveh, and he found the city proper to be about 1 mile wide and 2.5 miles long. But further excavation revealed that this was just the central hub of the city. Metropolitan Nineveh extended along the Tigris River for more than 20 miles. It was truly one of the great, great cities of ancient times. The outer perimeter of the city measured over 60 miles. Other surrounding suburbs were included within this vast complex, all collectively known as Nineveh. The enclosing wall was estimated to be about 100 feet high. In addition, there were approximately 1,500 towers around the perimeter of the city, most of them as high as 200 feet. Nineveh truly was an exceedingly great city. It was a great city in size, but it was also a great city in souls. Jonah 4:11 says, "And should I not pity Nineveh, that great city in which are more than 120,000 persons who cannot discern between their right hand and their left, and much livestock?" Most scholars understand the expression "who cannot discern between their right hand and their left" as referring to young children. In other words, there were 120,000 children in Nineveh who were too young to distinguish right from left. And if that number represents only the children, then the total population of Nineveh was estimated to be at 600,000 or more. It was not merely a great city in size, it was a great city in souls. But thirdly, it was also a great city in sin. That's one thing we know. Jonah 1:2 says, "Go to Nineveh, that great city, and cry out against it, for their wickedness has come up before me." Nineveh was the capital of Assyria. And anyone who has studied history knows that the Assyrians were wicked barbarians. The history of that culture is almost too awful to talk about in church or anyplace else. During Jonah's lifetime, the delicate balance of power in the Middle East was shifting, and the Assyrian Empire was rising, and with it came fear. The Jewish people knew the reputation of the Assyrians. They were ruthless conquerors who subjugated entire nations. Now imagine volunteering to be a missionary, and God says your first assignment is Nineveh. Knowing what we know about the Assyrians, can we really be surprised that Jonah ran the wrong way? I mean, he was not only afraid of what they might do to him, he feared what they might do to his nation. The Assyrians were a looming threat to Israel's future. And Nineveh was a great city in size, no question. A great city in souls, yes, sir. But most of all, it was a great city in sin. Nineveh was a great city. It was also a great illustration. Jonah saw the assignment God gave him, but he looked at it through the lens of his own prejudice. And that distorted the picture. In New Testament times, before Christ broke down the dividing wall, an Orthodox Jew would sometimes travel miles out of his way to avoid passing through Samaria. The Jews hated the Samaritans, and the Samaritans hated the Jews. And though the most direct route lay straight ahead, a Jew would circle around rather than walk through Samaritan territory, making his journey sometimes three times as long as it would normally be if he took the direct route. The Jews also harbored deep resentment toward the Gentiles, referring to them in derogatory terms. So prejudice and social discrimination have long been part of fallen humanity. They arise from the old sin nature. And until the day we are fully redeemed and made like Christ, we are all going to battle the blindness that comes from our upbringing, our culture, and our own sinful tendencies. To be sure, it was an overwhelming assignment for Jonah. Any of us might have staggered under that command. But I would suggest that Jonah made five mistakes. These are mistakes we often make when we are called to an unpleasant or difficult task. We can learn from what Jonah did wrong. First of all, Jonah saw his assignment nationally, but not individually. He saw the Assyrians, he saw Nineveh, he saw them as a group. He had probably heard the stories. They are barbarians, they are butchers, they are cruel people. And he saw them all as one. But let me ask you something. In any group, no matter how bad its reputation may be, is everyone as bad as everyone could be? Does every individual fully embrace the reputation that has been attached to a nation? You see, Jonah never saw the individual Ninevites. He never thought about people who lived there. He saw only the nation, and it is hard to love a nation. You have to get involved individually. Sometimes we say, I don't like that group of people, or I don't want anything to do with them. But the best cure for that kind of thinking is to go walk among them. When you do, you are often surprised to discover that within the group you have labeled, there are some of the finest individuals you will ever meet. They stand apart from the stereotype. That is not just about ethnicity. It happens in politics and in every area of life. Jonah saw his assignment nationally, but he didn't see it individually. He didn't realize, yes, Nineveh was an evil nation, but within that evil nation were people. People for whom we learn later Christ died. The next thing we realize is that Jonah saw his assignment historically, but not prophetically. He knew what they had done. Their history of atrocities was well attributed. But how many of you are grateful that God doesn't evaluate you only on what you have done, but on what you can become through the grace of Jesus Christ? He does not merely see what we are or what we have been. He sees what we can become through his transforming grace. But Jonah couldn't see that. In fact, I want you to jump ahead in the story for just a moment. In chapter 4, we see how he reacts after Nineveh repented and God spared the city. Listen to this. This is Jonah. But it displeased Jonah exceedingly, and he became angry. So he prayed to the Lord, and he said, "Oh, Lord, was this not what I said when I was still in my country? Therefore, I fled previously to Tarshish, for I knew that you were a gracious and merciful God, slow to anger and abundant in loving kindness, one who relents from doing harm. Therefore, now, O Lord, please take my life from me, for it is better for me to die than to live." Now, how's that as a response to a successful evangelist? He just conducted one of the greatest evangelical ministries in the history of the world. And he replies, "Everyone in the whole city repented. I'm so angry, I'd just like to die." He hated the Ninevites. Jonah did not want Nineveh to experience God's grace. He wanted them to experience God's judgment. He hated them so deeply that he did not want them to be forgiven. And you may be saying, how could that be? But before you go too far down that road, you should do a little homework in your own memory bank. God used Jonah because he preached the word, and God blesses the word. But compassion wasn't driving Jonah. He saw the Ninevites only in light of their past, and he believed they deserved destruction. And when we look at anyone, we must remember what God is able to do. Nothing is too hard for God. And if you're somebody who thinks you've sinned away the grace of God, let me tell you, God's grace is greater than anything you could ever have done. And he is always willing to change you. This is what the Bible says. If anyone is in Christ, he is a new creature.
10: Old things have passed away. Behold, all things become new. Nobody can transform a life like Jesus Christ. Whether it is a Ninevite or anyone else we might place in that category, no one is too awful, too sinful, too cruel, or too barbaric for the grace of God to change when the gospel is preached. So Jonah saw his assignment nationally, but not individually. He saw it historically, but not prophetically. And he now looks at it physically, but not spiritually. Let me add a third mistake. Jonah saw the Ninevites physically, but he didn't see them spiritually. Too often, we only see the outward shell of a person, and we assume that is the whole story. But the body is only the container. There is a soul inside that body. It is dangerous to judge somebody by appearance. We must look beyond the physical and see the spiritual reality of life. Sometimes we look at the outward package and we make judgments on a person that we should never make. Even believers can discriminate in many ways. We judge on the basis of ancestry, on the basis of age. We judge on the basis of achievement, and we often judge on the basis of affluence. If we're not careful, we look at the outward traits and we conclude that's the person. But that is not Christianity. Christianity looks beyond the surface to the heart. And you cannot evaluate a heart at a glance. You have to take time to know that person. It is a serious mistake to let outward appearance determine how we value or receive someone. So Jonah saw his assignment physically, but not spiritually, and he saw his assignment ethnically, but not personally. Jonah saw the Ninevites as the enemy. He saw them as a race of people with a brutal history, but he did not see them as people created in the image of God. Listen to me. The Ninevites were created in the image of God. There is a very interesting parallel to this in the New Testament. Most of you know the background. In the book of Acts, there was a transitional period when the gospel began to move beyond the borders of Israel. It was first preached to the Jews, but now in this transition period, it is being extended to the Gentiles. The Jewish believers struggled with that. They thought the gospel was just for them, just for Jews, nobody else. And they were not comfortable with the idea that a Gentile could receive the same grace they received unless they became a Jew also. You remember the vision in Acts 10? Peter refused to eat what he considered unclean, and the Lord said to him, "What God has cleansed, you must not call common." God was dismantling Peter's categories. Finally, after working through that struggle, Peter stood up and he said in Acts 10:34, "In truth, I perceive that God shows no partiality." Where had he been? That was the point all along. The gospel is not tribal. The gospel is not ethnic. It is not confined to one people group. Romans 2:11 says there is no partiality with God. And in case you didn't get it, Ephesians 6:9 says there is no partiality with him. What does that mean? It means God is not impressed with background, culture, or social status. He does not measure the value of a person by pigmentation, ancestry, or achievement. He sees the soul. He rejoices over every sinner who repents, regardless of where that person comes from. The Church of Jesus Christ is not a white church or a black church or an ethnic church. It is the blood-bought Church of Christ. Jonah saw ethnicity. God saw souls. And whenever we reduce people to categories rather than seeing them personally, we make the same mistake that Jonah made. And then Jonah saw his assignment hatefully, but not mercifully. I once read about a woman from the wrong side of tracks who wanted to join a fashionable church. She spoke to the pastor, and he repeatedly tried to discourage her from joining his fashionable church. First, he told her to go home and think about it prayerfully. Then he told her to read her Bible for an hour each day and then come back. Finally, in frustration, he said, "Pray this week and ask the Lord if he truly wants you to be in our church." Months passed before he saw her again. When he asked her what she had decided, she replied, "I did pray, and one day the Lord said to me, 'Don't worry, honey, about getting into that church. I've been trying to get into it myself for 20 years. That story stings because it exposes a spirit that is far from the mercy of Christ. And that was Jonah's problem. He looked at Nineveh hatefully, not mercifully. Scripture says there were 120,000 children who did not know the right hand from the left. And Jonah was willing to see them judged along with everybody else. How can you look at a city filled with children and feel no mercy? You know, that's the thing that makes us believers effective. It's the mercy that God has given us that we become stewards of and giving to others. Somebody says, "How could you love that person?" I can love that person because Almighty God loved me, and out of the reservoir of God's love for me, I love that person. Ephesians 2 says, "But God, who is rich in mercy because of his great love with which he loved us, even when we were dead in trespasses, made us alive together with Christ. By grace, you have been saved." Later, Paul said, "Be kind one to another, tenderhearted, forgiving one another, even as God in Christ has forgiven you." We have received mercy, therefore we must extend mercy. No one is beyond the reach of God's grace until we see the people as God sees them and love them as he does. We will never reach them. First of all, it's all about doing what God tells you to do, even if you don't feel like it. How many of you know that's sometimes what you have to do? "I don't feel like doing that." Do it anyway. For those of us who are Christians, we need a new perspective. One of the most widely read leadership books in the last several decades is a book written by Stephen Covey called The 7 Habits of Highly Effective People. Stephen Covey was a Mormon who had a remarkable ability to illustrate truth in a way that made it unforgettable. In that book, he told a story that captures the importance of perspective. He described riding a subway in New York City on a quiet Sunday morning. The car was calm and peaceful. People were reading newspapers, sitting quietly with their thoughts, some even resting with their eyes closed. Then, at one stop, a man entered with several children. The children were loud and disruptive. They were running back and forth, shouting, throwing things, even grabbing newspapers from other passengers. Instantly, the whole atmosphere of the car changed. The father sat down next to Covey, closed his eyes, seemingly unaware of the chaos his children were creating in the car. Covey said he felt increasingly irritated. It was hard to believe this man could be so insensitive. Others in the subway appeared equally annoyed, and finally, with restraint, Covey turned to the man and he said, "Sir, your children are really disturbing a lot of people, and I wonder if you could control them a little more." The man slowly lifted his head and he said, "Oh, I guess you're right. We just came from the hospital where their mother died about an hour ago. I don't know what to think, and I suppose they don't know how to handle it either." In that instant, everything changed in that car. The irritation vanished. Compassion filled the car. People began helping with the children. The circumstances had not changed, but the perspective had. The only difference was the lens through which they were now seeing that family. And that is what we must ask God to do for us. We must ask him to change the lens through which we see people. Instead of seeing them through prejudice or anger or assumption, we must learn to see them as God sees them. And when the lens changes, the heart changes. And when the heart changes, everything changes. With God, mercy and grace are available to everyone, no matter who they are or what they've done. And God doesn't see packages, he sees persons. He doesn't see everything that's so important to us, he sees the soul. He went to the cross through his own son, Jesus Christ, and paid the huge penalty so that all men could be saved. Everyone is savable in the eyes of God. And no matter what you've done, you haven't sinned away the grace of God. His grace is truly amazing.
9: Well, the book of Jonah is a gospel tract in many respects. And it reminds us of the power of the gospel. We're going to see that in these next couple of days as the revival in Nineveh unfolds. Truly one of the most remarkable moments in the history of the gospel. If you realize this is the greatest revival we have a record of in the Bible. And it comes as a result of God working on a man's hard heart, a man who ran away from God's initial instruction. It's all ahead of us in these next few programs here on Turning Point. 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
7: 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The KCIS Seattle area forecast today, mostly cloudy with some possible morning drizzle, highs in the mid to upper 60s.
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2: Are you ever tempted to unplug from other believers?
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2: Can you have an independent relationship with God without other people? 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And it'd be pretty foolish for me to go walking alone late at night in a dangerous part of town. 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As I pursue holiness, I'm weak and have a lot of limitations. So God has put people in my life to protect me and to help me grow. Disconnecting from God's people, from the church, would make me as vulnerable as a sheep away from its flock. As you grow in holiness, be sure you stay plugged into the lives of other believers in your local church. Their prayer and accountability can protect you when you're weak. 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
1: As you listen today, if there is someone in your life that's drifted away from the Lord, in fact, maybe they're actually hostile. 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If that's you, there's hope. Today, we're going to talk about not just the next generation, but the people that you love. Stay with me.
0: 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Let's get started now. Here's Chip Ingram.
1: Well, thanks so much, Dave. We do have a really special guest and a very close friend. And Aaron, tell us a little bit about your journey, just for those that may not be familiar with you or our relationship.
2: Chip, it's just an honor to be on this call with you and to talk with you and just to serve with you. And I've always been so grateful for you and the influence you've had in my life. You know, like, I always considered you a mentor even before I knew you. And so you've had a big influence on my life. And so I grew up as a missionary kid in Amsterdam. And you've met my parents, and they were missionaries in Amsterdam. They had a heart to reach young people that wouldn't walk into a church, which, if you consider a city like Amsterdam, that's pretty much all young people. And they see these big, beautiful cathedrals that are often closed on Sunday, and they're museums. And so many people, they just view the church as a tradition of the past, not relevant to my life. And you find that a lot of people are living in this secular culture. For some of them, religious ideas is just kind of, they're apathetic to it. It doesn't really, they don't think about it all that much. Some are even cynical or hostile, and yet many are very open to spirituality of various kinds, and there's all kinds of spiritual expressions that people draw to. And so in that environment, I just saw a secular culture where people who, you know, might not walk into a church on a Sunday, and yet were still hungry for the very things that Jesus brings. And so that idea of how do we bring the gospel, which is as relevant today, to a culture that often thinks it's not. And that was the environment I grew up in as a kid, and got to see God move and change lives, and it kind of ruined me in a really good way, because I saw, you know, that Jesus is real and he changes lives. And so that was the context that then led me to lead this mission called Steiger, that's mobilizing followers of Jesus to reach young people who would not walk into a church.
1: So now you have teams that are reaching young people and how many cities around the world now?
2: It's over 275 cities, which is wild, because when you were with us a few years ago, it was about 90. And so we've just seen tremendous growth over the last few years, an explosion of the move of God, reaching young people around the world.
1: Well, as we now say that and say, well, there's spiritual hunger and God's really, really working, I want to talk to parents and grandparents who are sitting in a little bit different situation, who their kids went to a Christian school, they went to youth group, they either went away to college or there was a gradual drift. They're late teenagers, they're middle 20s, they're some in early 30s now. They want nothing to do with God, often nothing to do with their parents. Some have not only drifted from the faith, some have rejected, some have deconstructed. More than a cultural trend, you saw this as a genuine crisis.
2: Yeah. Well, you know, like you, Chip, I get the opportunity to preach at churches and conference and events all over the world, and including here in the U.S. And after I preach, I would have a line of parents and grandparents coming to talk to me with tears in their eyes, talking about their young adult child. And honestly, the volume and consistency of their story, most now seeming to be involved in LGBTQ as well. And just all of that, there was just so much pain and so much heartache, and also a sense of not knowing what to do, that God began to break my heart for these parents and grandparents, and just saying, God, we got to serve them. We got to equip them And so this went from statistics and trends to something deeply personal for me because of the stories that I was hearing from these parents and grandparents.
3: Well, let me pause for a moment here, and I want you to invite a parent or grandparent who feels like, you know, I don't think there's any hope. They won't talk to me, or, you know, I don't bring up religion anymore at all. I can't even talk about Jesus, and I don't get it. I don't understand. Not saying that their sons and daughters who've drifted or are deconstructing are right, but could you, like, invite them to sit down at a table just with you and me, maybe picture a cup of coffee, and would you help them understand how their kids and grandkids are thinking, how they view the world that is so different than their parents? Help that parent or grandparent understand. And by the way, if you're a parent or grandparent and you're thinking, oh, please speak, could I ask you to lean back right now? Some of this feels very painful. Some of you have dealt with a lot of anger, others with a lot of guilt. Our goal here is we got to build some bridges. And to do that, we need to step back a little bit and discover what they're feeling, how they're thinking. Not saying it's always right or true by any means, but if you don't understand that prayer that I pray often by St. Francis, where he says, Lord, grant that I may seek to understand more than to be understood. Seek that I may love more than to be loved. That idea of empathy, help us. What do you hear from these kids? I mean, you meet them on the streets. You've met them at LGBT rallies. You've met them in places that most Christians never go. And you hear their stories. Help that parent or grandparent.
2: You nailed it, which is, I think, so often in this context, we're looking to tell people the answer rather than first to understand. And I actually think in order to really communicate Jesus effectively, we need to know what they're thinking, what's influencing them. And so we live in a culture, this generation, that is quite distinct from a few generations ago. And the voices and influences that's shaping how they see the world. Essentially, the main, Second Corinthians 4:4 says, the God of this age has blinded the minds of unbelievers. The God of this age is what I would describe as secular humanism. And it's this idea that God has been replaced. And I am at the center. I'm God. And there's no outside authority that can tell me how to live my life. It's the era of my truth and all identity, purpose, and morality is self-constructed. You know, in the Christian worldview, we discover those things because God designed those things. In the secular world, I design it. I develop it. I decide who I am. I decide what's right and wrong. I decide the purpose for my life. And it sounds liberating. It sounds like freedom, but the truth is this worldview is actually quite destructive. It's like poison wrapped in bubble gum. It looks all sweet and shiny on the outside, but it's actually destroying people. It's like it says in Proverbs 16:25, there's a way that seems right to a man, but its end is the way to death. And so what we have is this culture that's telling people it's all about you. There are no rules. You know, the rules are fake. Just do what you want. Do what makes you feel good. And so what we have, instead of freedom, we're finding bondage. We have a culture that is confused, that's sexually broken, lonely, anxious, depressed. This is the felt need of our culture. And what's interesting is secular culture does not deny those things. Mm-hmm. They just don't have a good answer to them. So this is all that's going on. And there's so much confusion. Like, take the topic of love. You know, we all, of course, we have this innate desire for love and intimacy. It's how God wired us. But our culture is incredibly confused about love. Because on one hand, you have hookup culture where, you know, sex is basically just a physical act for pleasure. And apart from consent, there's no moral guidance. And so just do what makes you happy. You got that on one side. And then on the other side, in the same breath, we're looking for the one that will complete us, that will satisfy all our needs and desires, that person that will fill the emptiness. And so you got these two extremes that people believe about love. No wonder we're confused. No wonder we're broken. And so I think the response to all of this shouldn't be, what's wrong with you? How dumb could you be? But rather it should be like Jesus, which is to have compassion on those that are confused, which is really what I would say, that's the state of our culture, is we're confused. Mm-hmm. And so this is the air that people are breathing today. And then you add to that a general skepticism towards authority and towards like religious institutions. And so even though Jesus has the answers to what they are looking for, they're not looking to the church. So part of it is just recognizing the cultural moment that we're in, and how do we now communicate Jesus in that context?
3: And that's what I want to talk about, because I think when I was with your team and as we built time together, one of the reasons that we partnered together to develop the book, Not Beyond Reach, is what I saw was, maybe this is part of my giftedness, is I saw that you all literally had a very clear process that you walked people through, that you were so close to it, you almost didn't see it. I mean, but it was so clear, and I thought, oh my, first of all, they go where lost people go. Second, they don't judge them, they ask questions and they listen. Third, you all would have spiritual conversations that everyone has, loneliness and what's life all about and what's your purpose, with no judgment, and often with a bottle of water or a meal. And then you would have Bible studies for non-Christians. You could ask anything, no pushing. And yet what you did is you built safety, and then you asked them questions that honestly, in their confusion, they couldn't really answer, but yeah, they felt loved and it was safe. And yeah, they were now open to do something they hadn't done before. Instead of packaging Jesus with religion, or this is what my parents believe, or this is connected to some political figure or some building, all of a sudden you were introducing them to the Jesus of the New Testament in a very safe way. But you built a lot of bridges. And then you had that gospel conversation. You let them understand that the root issue is sin for all of us, that there is a Savior, there is hope. And so, you know, that book was to codify that.
0: 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But first, stick around after today's teaching. We'll tell you about a resource built to help you have real gospel-centered conversations with the people in your own life who feel far from God. It's called Not Beyond Reach, and it might be exactly what you need for that one relationship you've been praying about. Well, now back to today's lesson.
3: Let me say this. Mary's 22 years old. She doesn't talk to her parents anymore. She's in a alternative lifestyle, and her parents feel like, I just can't get through to Mary anymore. Or you can make it George, who's 24. Yeah. You're sitting down with them. They have some alternative sort of symbols around that let you know, this is my new identity. Would you help a parent listen to you, sit down, and could you just have a conversation with that person? Maybe you notice, I often do this when you notice a tattoo that you know has some symbolism, and I will often say something, wow, that's an interesting tattoo. Tell me a little bit about that, which is a completely different approach than, why do they got that stuff, you know? So help that parent understand what you actually say, because I want to talk about a resource that we have for them, but I think they need to hear, okay, it's confusing, the world's messed up, but they're living in pain.
1: Yeah.
3: How do you go about connecting with this person that would model for them how they could go about doing it?
2: Yeah, well, I think the complexity here is distinct when it comes to parents and grandparents, because the dynamic can get a little more emotional, it can get a little more, there's more going on. Mm-hmm. And so one of the things I would say is there is this tendency to want to rush in with the answers. And here, look at this article, or, you know, the Bible says this, and kind of come in hot with your answers. And I think, obviously, the truth is truth, and people need to hear the truth, But I think when it comes to kids, parents and grandparents interacting with their kids, often I think that the key is that you need to be a relationally present in their life. Mm-hmm. What the enemy wants to do is to divide and to disconnect and isolate. And I think what you need to do is first and foremost, show them with your actions that even if you don't agree with their lifestyle, even if you don't agree with their choices, you love them. And nothing's going to change that. And you will pursue them and meet them on their turf. And part of what you're doing is you're challenging some lies that they believe, that they're going to be rejected, that you don't love them, or that your love is conditional. And part of that is you're softening the ground for work that the Lord can do. Mm-hmm. And I think, you know, I've been meditating on this idea of the aroma of Christ and this idea that when the Holy Spirit is inside of us, the fruit of the Spirit really draws people. And I think God can do work in people's hearts even before we communicate the words. And while I'm a big believer in preaching the words, often with parents and grandparents, the first thing is we need to make sure we're solidifying the relational bonds, because I think that's one of the ways that the enemy can, you know, sets us apart, disconnects us. So that would be my first point. The other thing is, like, we need to recognize that what they believe is not simply a matter of logic and persuasion. There is a spiritual reality going on. I already quoted, you know, 2 Corinthians 4:4, the God of this age has blinded the minds of unbelievers. So what we're dealing with is spiritual blindness. And all my apologetic arguments and all my persuasion is not enough if they are spiritually blind. And that is why prayer is not just this nice Christian activity that we do or a warm up to the real work. Prayer is essential. So I would say start with engaging, building the relational bond, and praying in a new way. Because God's got to do something supernaturally for my words to matter at all. And so I would start with those two places and then pray also that God would bring about circumstances and people around them that could reintroduce them to Jesus. Because I would suggest that in most cases, the parents or the grandparents are not going to be the one that God uses to bring Jesus back to them.
3: Yeah.
2: And so it's kind of this surrender there.
3: Well, I saw the process when I was doing some training in Germany, but I never will forget. And our new president, he's not new anymore. He's been with us 3 years. Mike and I were there together, and you broke up into groups, into regions, different regions of the world, and said, we're going to pray now. And, you know, I thought, okay, yeah, okay. So, you know, we knelt down and got in circles, and so we started to pray. Well, you know, I was used to how other Christians pray, you know, Lord, you know, help us, blah, blah, blah. Well, you know, I mean, we're 45 minutes into it. We're an hour into it. And I'm listening to young people plead with God, intercede, fasting, crying out. There was a level of passion and intensity because they had been there. They had been lost. They had been blind. And I want to say something as a pastor and as a parent, as a grandparent. I this is going to be hard for some of you to hear. Some of the issue is not with your kids. Some of the issue is with you. You need to ask yourself, are you living an authentic life? Is church something you just go to? Are you in God's word?

0: things I did for them. I paid for the college. I did this. I made these sacrifices. All that may be true, but those may be the very barriers. And some of that is self-righteousness. And some of it is you wanted good, moral, nice kids, but maybe the living Christ needs to be living more deeply in your heart and your life. And you begin to say, Oh God, I long for my child or my grandchild to fully, completely return to you, or maybe to really meet you for the first time. But here's where I want to start. Whatever I need to see, whatever I need to address in my own life, whatever sin, whatever perspective, oh God, speak and work in me first, that I might be a tool in your hands to reach my son, my daughter, or one of my grandkids. And I don't mean that harshly. I've been around this for a long time, Aaron, and I've seen where the transformation occurs. I have multiple friends whose kids are in alternative lifestyles. And the ones who have seen, and sometimes it's been a decade, they're one that's been 2 decades. He just wouldn't stop loving his daughter. And yes, she got married to another woman. They adopted kids. And then over time, when you sow to the flesh, you do reap corruption. And those relationships break down, and there's times of pain. And the people they come back to are ones that they can respect and who've loved them. He never changed his view of theology. There were always clear boundaries, but he wouldn't stop loving her. And in the midst of the pain, the breakup, the relationship, the challenges with the kids, she turned to come to him to say, Dad, I need your help. And he was there. And he just kept building bridges and honestly received a lot of rejection along the way, not only from her, but from brothers and sisters and other people who said, hey, you know, you can't take that stance. You just need to change your theology. And yet people know down deep in their heart who they can trust. Mm-hmm. And that's built on what you've talked about. And that's been the whole process of not only the book, but now the new video and small group resource to help parents, grandparents, and pastors really learn there is a new way to reach people.
1: Yeah.
0: And it's not telling them a bunch of facts of what they need to believe.
1: Yeah, and you exactly nailed the heart of this. And then, yeah, there are times to talk, but it's what we teach in the book is you go from these relational, loving friendship conversations, which Jesus modeled, by the way, right? Jesus was a friend of sinners. Like, that was one of the great accusations against Jesus. And so he demonstrated that you can love people and not affirm the sin in their life, which is what he did. But then how do I engage in spiritual conversations that serve as a bridge to Jesus? And how do I take the everyday things of life that we wrestle with, that we have questions about, and ask questions and create an environment where people can have these conversations? And we've seen that over and over. It opens people's hearts to Jesus.
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1: Dave, thanks so much. You know, we have covered some issues that are near and dear to all of our hearts, and some that have created much, much pain. But I want to remind you there are answers and there's solutions. And there's some action to take. If you really care, let me encourage you to get the small group resource. There are videos that you can do privately, way better to do in a small group. Some of you need to introduce this to your pastor. We can't keep talking about reaching the next generation unless we do something. So let me encourage you, don't just be moved to action. The Bible's really clear. When we hear truth, it's how we respond to it that makes a difference. Dave, why don't you give them a few details on how they can get it?
0: Happily. 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
2: The KCIS Seattle area forecast today, mostly cloudy with some possible morning drizzle, highs in the mid to upper 60s.
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5: Right now, while Christ is away in heaven, getting ready for his return, we are surrounded by darkness in this world. We live in a dark, corrupt world, but the Word of Christ is like light, giving direction to us. And one day when Christ returns, that is when the morning star arises and the day dawns, that's a reference to Christ's return. When Christ returns, he's the light.
6: Welcome to Pathway to Victory with author and pastor Dr. Robert Jeffress. When temptation comes roaring our way, how do we avert disaster and simply say no? Well, even our best intentions are not enough. Success begins with a strong moral compass that helps us spot danger. And today on Pathway to Victory, Dr. Robert Jeffress shows us how to let the Bible direct our steps. But first, let's take a moment to hear some important ministry updates.
4: Thanks, David, and welcome again to Pathway to Victory. Today, we'll look at a powerful sentence in Paul's letter to the Colossians that's critically important for every Christian to embrace. He said, "Let the word of Christ dwell richly within you." Well, in today's chaotic culture, what does it look like to allow the Word of Christ to dwell within us? We'll answer that question in a moment. But first, I'm pleased to say that so many of our radio friends from across the country have made plans to vacation with us in 2027. Excitement is building for the Pathway to Victory Journeys of Paul Mediterranean Cruise. The dates are May 14th through the 23rd, 2027. I've been studying the New Testament all my life, but I got to tell you, when I first walked the ancient ruins of Ephesus, I never saw the Apostle Paul the same way. Something happens when you stand in the very places where Scripture was lived out. We'll walk the biblical sites of Thessaloniki, tour the ruins of Ephesus, and sail the same Mediterranean waters Paul once crossed. So please, make arrangements to join us by going right now to ptv.org. A quick heads up. Just after my message, I'm going to describe our featured resource. In celebration of my 71st birthday, I decided to jot down 7 lessons from my 70 years. This book gives you a peek at my personal journal, if you will, and I want to send you a copy today. But right now, let's open our Bibles to Colossians 3. I titled today's message, Bright Lights and Night Lights.
5: Dr. E.M. Blaylock is the professor of Christian Studies at Auckland University in New Zealand, and he has written, "Of all the centuries, the 21st is most like to the first. Once again, Christians are a small minority in the midst of a despairing and pagan world, and they are confronted on every side with violence, hostility, ignorance, widespread immorality, and despair. We are thus thrust back into the very climate of the first century." Isn't that a great description of the world in which we're living right now? A world that is filled with persecution, immorality, and ignorance of God's word. And yet Paul, more than almost 2,000 years ago, wrote a letter to a group of Christians in Colossae who were involved in that very same kind of culture. And he said in his letter, the only way you're going to stand firm against the immorality, the heresy, the persecution of this age is to keep your mind fixed on things above. Set your mind on things above, Paul wrote, where Christ is. And in the book of Colossians, he tells us how to do that, how to become a heavenly-minded Christian. And today, we're going to look at the second of the four steps Paul says we can use in our life to make our lives like that of Jesus Christ, to resemble Jesus in our attitudes, affections, and our actions. If you have your Bibles today, I want you to turn to Colossians chapter 3. And we started last week looking at verse 15 that begins showing us the four ways that we can live the same kind of supernatural existence that Jesus lived and also experienced the same kind of supernatural blessings in our life that Jesus has experienced. You don't have to wait to die if you're a Christian to experience the benefits of becoming a Christian. You can live that heavenly kind of life while still on earth. And Paul shows us how to do it. Remember in verse 15, he said step one to becoming like Christ is to allow the peace of God to rule, literally to umpire in your life. That is to allow the same peace that characterized Jesus' life to characterize yours as well. Doesn't matter what's happening around you, you can have that supernatural equilibrium when the world is topsy-turvy around you. That's step one. And now when we get to verse 16, we're going to look at the second step of becoming like Christ. And in fact, it's found not only just in verse 16, but in the first half of verse 16. Paul writes, "Let the word of Christ richly dwell within you." Now, what does Paul mean by the word of Christ? Some commentators say that Paul was talking about the word spoken by Jesus Christ. All of those red letters in your red letter edition of the Bible, that's what he's talking about. The words actually spoken by Christ. Other people say, no, he was talking about the words in the Bible spoken about Christ. And literally, all the Bible is about Jesus Christ. The Old Testament points toward him. The New Testament reveals him and explains who he was. I believe actually Paul had both in view here. He was talking about the words spoken by Christ and the words about Jesus Christ. He's talking about the Word of God. And he said the Word of God is like a light that gives direction in this dark and corrupt world. You know, throughout the Bible describes itself as a light. For example, in Psalm 119, verse 105, the psalmist said, "Your word is a lamp to my feet and a light to my path." Or in Philippians 2, verses 15 and 16, Paul wrote that you will prove yourselves to be blameless and innocent children of God above reproach in the midst of a crooked and perverse generation, among whom you appear as lights in the world, holding fast the word of life. I like 2 Peter 1:19. Jot that down. Peter said, "So we have the prophetic word," that's referring to the word of God, "made more sure, to which you do well to pay attention as a lamp shining in a dark place until the day dawns and the morning star arises in your hearts." Maybe you've used a nightlight before. You know what a nightlight does? Glows in the middle of the night. If you're a child, it can give you comfort if you're afraid of the dark. As an adult, nightlights are helpful if you're getting up in the middle of the night to go to the bathroom or to the kitchen, whichever one it is. It's good to have a light in the darkness to give you direction. Now, the only time a nightlight is absolutely of no use is in the daylight. And that's what God's word is saying here in 2 Peter 1:19. Right now, while Christ is away in heaven, getting ready for his return, we are surrounded by darkness in this world. We live in a dark, corrupt world, but the word of Christ is like light, giving direction to us. Now, one day when Christ returns, that is when the morning star arises and the day dawns, that's a reference to Christ's return. When Christ returns, he's the light. But until that time, his word is our light in this darkness and corruption. You know, I saw that illustrated repeatedly. President Obama, when he came out with his pronouncement embracing gay marriage. And as you know, one of his rationales for embracing gay marriage was, he said his Christian faith compelled him to do so. Because after all, doesn't the Bible teach in the golden rule, do unto others as you would have them do unto you, and so forth. And so I did a string of interviews. The most interesting one to me was the one I did with Martin Bashir on MSNBC. Martin Bashir, many people don't know this, is a professing Christian. And yet, in a review that came out the next day of his debate with me, it said, MSNBC host who is professing Christian throws Bible under the bus in his debate with Jeffress. And what was interesting was he played a clip of the president saying, the golden rule is the reason I'm supporting this. And then Martin Bashir comes on and says, and now let me introduce to you one evangelical leader who doesn't believe the golden rule applies to everyone. And I've never been introduced that way before. But as I came on, he said, now why is it? Why is it you don't believe that the golden rule applies to everyone? Why are you wanting to discriminate against gays and not allowing them to marry? I said, well, Martin, my question for you is, well, why are you discriminating as well? You're discriminating against polygamists who want to marry. You're discriminating against brothers and sisters who want to marry. I mean, if marriage is anything and everything, why do you just give heterosexuals and homosexuals a right to marry? Shouldn't everybody who wants to marry be able to marry? Three men and a woman, you know, four women and two men. Why do you want to discriminate and just allow gays and heterosexuals to marry? He said, well, that's clear. Yeah, those things are against the law. I said, according to whom? And what law? Right now, those things are against the law. Gay marriage is against the law, but you're wanting to change that. Why not change all laws about sexual marriage and so forth? I said, once you deter from the Word of God, once you lay aside the Word of God, you have no moral compass on which to make the decision of what's right and what's wrong. God's Word is the absolute standard. And without that, you have chaos. Now, the point is, God's Word is a lamp. It is a light. It is the only light that makes any sense in this chaotic world. And not only does it give us direction as a whole, as a country, in which way to go, but it also gives us individually light and direction in our lives. And that's what he's talking about here. Let the Word of Christ richly dwell in you so it can be a light giving you direction. Now, before we talk about exactly how to do that, let me point out to you three benefits of allowing the Word of God to become a part of your life. First of all, God's Word produces spiritual growth in your life. Write that down. God's Word produces spiritual growth. God's plan for every Christian is that he grows in his faith. Hold your place here and turn back to Colossians chapter 2, verses 6 and 7. Colossians 2, verses 6 and 7. These verses are really the theme of the book of Colossians. Paul says, verse 6, therefore, as you have received Christ Jesus, so walk in him. Have you ever heard people say, well, I want to become a Christian so that I can go to heaven when I die, but that's the only part of Christianity I'm interested in. I want to get my free ticket to heaven by trusting in Christ. Then I want to live however I want to live. The Bible knows nothing of that kind of so-called salvation. The Bible says the reason you receive Christ Jesus, verse 6, is so that you can walk in him. The word walk refers to the way you conduct your everyday life. We are to receive Christ so that we can pattern our lives after him. And to illustrate what he means in verse 7, he uses two different images, two different metaphors. But notice what he says here to illustrate how we're to grow in our Christian faith. He says, having been firmly rooted. Now, that's an illustration from agriculture. You plant a seed in the ground, hoping that that seed will grow into something. And we're getting ready to plant some bushes in front of our house. Somebody's getting ready to plant some bushes in front of our house. Maybe Amy's going to. I don't know who's doing it. I'm not doing it. But we're going to plant some bushes in front of our house this week. And the purpose of planting those bushes is that they might grow. I mean, if a bush is alive, if it's receiving nutrients from the ground and water, it is going to grow. So it is in our relationship with God. If you know as much about God, or only as much about God as you did the day you became a Christian, if you are no more obedient to God today than you were when you first became a Christian, if you don't have a more intimate relationship with God than you do right now, There's every reason to think you're spiritually dead, not spiritually alive. God wants you to grow in your relationship with Him. And then He appeals to an illustration from architecture. He says, and now being built up in Him and established in your faith, just as you were instructed, and overflowing with gratitude. Think about it. When you're going to build a massive building, the first thing you do is you lay a foundation, don't you? That foundation is critical to building a building. But you don't stop with the foundation. The purpose of the foundation is so that you can build something on top of it. Now, in the same way, the Bible says when you become a Christian, you make the foundational decision to trust in Christ for your salvation. No man can lay another foundation, the Bible says, than that which has been laid in Jesus Christ. That decision to trust in Christ for your forgiveness is foundational, but it's not the end. It is just the beginning. And once you become a Christian, you are to be built up in your faith. You and God work together to construct a life that looks just like that of Jesus Christ, so that you can experience the benefits that come from Jesus Christ. That's what he's talking about here. One way that we grow in our Christian faith, that we grow in an agricultural sense, we grow in an architectural sense, is by feeding on the Word of God. The Word of God is the nutrient that allows that spiritual plant to go. It is the building material by which we construct a life. In 1 Peter 2:2, Peter says, as newborn babes, we need to long for the pure milk of the Word of God, that by it we may grow in respect to our salvation. God's Word is the catalyst that produces spiritual growth in our life. Secondly, God's Word is a deterrent to sin. You know, sin, disobedience to God, is what messes up everything in our life. It's what keeps God's blessing out of our life. And yet God's Word is a deterrent to sin that robs us of God's greatest blessings for us. In this chapter, Colossians 3, Paul is telling us that as a Christian, there's certain sins we need to put to death, he says. Put to death, crucify immorality, impurity, evil passions and desires and greed. You're to put a stake through that kind of behavior in your life if you're a Christian. And not only that, he says you're to lay aside some sins, just like you take off old clothes that are worn out. He says lay aside the sins of anger and speech. And then he says we're to put on that kind of behavior that is pleasing to Christ: kindness, compassion, humility, gentleness, patience, love. Well, that's all great stuff, but exactly how do you do that? I mean, how do you say no to sin on a practical basis every day? What is your motivation to put on that kind of behavior that's pleasing to God? It's the Word of God. The Word of God gives us both the desire and the ability to say no to sin and yes to God. Remember in Ephesians chapter 6, verse 17, Paul is talking about the different spiritual armor we put on to fight the Christian fight, the spiritual battle we're all engaged in. In verse 17, he says, and take the helmet of salvation and the sword of the Spirit, that is the Word of God. And Paul says the Word of God is like a Roman sword. Now, the word here for sword in Greek is not the long Roman broadsword. You see it in the movies sometimes. Roman soldier on horseback, and he's flailing the sword and trying to hit something or somebody with it. Maybe he hits something, maybe he doesn't. That's the long Roman broadsword, but that's not the word that's used here. The word sword here is the word makaira, and it literally means dagger. It's a dagger, and for the soldier to use it, he would have to use it not while he's on horseback, but he would have to use it in hand-to-hand combat with the enemy. And he would have to be so skillful in the use of this dagger that when he got up close to his enemy, he knew exactly where to strike with the dagger in order to kill his opponent. And the Bible says we need to be so skilled in knowing the Word of God that when temptation to sin comes in our life, we know exactly where to turn, what scripture to use in our fight with the enemy. We have a great illustration of this in the life of Jesus. Remember in Matthew chapter 4, he was in the wilderness after his baptism for 40 days, and Satan came to him during that time to tempt him. And once he came to Jesus, and he said, why not turn these stones into bread? And Jesus quoted the Bible and said, the scripture says, man shall not live by bread alone, but from every word that proceeds from the mouth of God. And then Satan took Jesus to the pinnacle of the temple and said, why don't you cast yourself off of this pinnacle and let the angels come and protect you? And then everyone will know you're the Son of God. And again, Jesus quoted scripture that said, you shall not put the Lord your God to the test. And then remember, Satan showed Jesus all the kingdoms of the world and said, these kingdoms can be yours if you will bow down and worship me. And Jesus said, the scripture says, you shall serve the Lord God and worship him only. Three different times when he was tempted, Jesus answered that temptation with scripture. Why did he do that? Why did he quote the Bible? Listen to this. He didn't quote the Bible for Satan's benefit. Do you realize Satan knew the scripture just as well as Jesus did? Contrary to what a lot of people think, Satan didn't run away whenever he heard the word of God and hide under some rock because he couldn't stand to hear scripture. No. Satan knows the Bible better than most Christians do. Satan's not afraid of hearing the word of God. The reason Jesus quoted the word of God was not for Satan's benefit, but for Jesus' benefit. As he recalled these passages of scripture that dealt with each temptation, that scripture was like a dagger that cut through the fog in Jesus' own mind and allowed him to see exactly what the real issue was. And it was the word of God that gave Jesus the strength to say no to Satan and say yes to God. And you know, what I find fascinating about that story in Matthew 4 is each of the three times Jesus quoted scripture, he was quoting from the same book of the Bible. It was the book of Deuteronomy. Now think about this. If your success in fighting against Satan's attacks depended on how well you knew the book of Deuteronomy, how well would you do? Most of us can't even find the book of Deuteronomy. Much less have a clue of what's in that book or could quote any passage from that book. Maybe, just maybe, that's why we're not having any more success in our spiritual life than we are. God's word is a powerful deterrent to sin. In his book, Three Steps Forward, Two Steps Back, Chuck Swindoll tells a story about something that happened to him many years ago. He was in Canada on a preaching trip that lasted for 10 days. 8 of those days had already passed, and Chuck said he was kind of having a pity party for himself because he was all alone by himself in this foreign country. And so it was a Saturday afternoon, and he didn't have anything to do. And so he went down to the restaurant, then stopped by the newsstand, and was on his way back up to his room. And he got on the elevator in the lobby, and before the door shut, two beautiful young women got on the elevator with Chuck. Chuck pushed floor 6, his floor, and he said to the ladies, said, what floor would you like to go to? They said, 6 would be fine with us. And then they said, do you have any plans for the evening? Chuck said immediately, God brought a picture to his mind. The picture was not of his wife or children or church or even his reputation. He said God brought to his mind a scripture verse he had memorized years earlier, Galatians 6, verse 7. Do not be deceived. God is not mocked. Whatever a man sows, this shall he also reap. And Chuck turned to those two women and said, I have a full evening planned tonight. I'm not interested. And with that, he got off the elevator. That is the power of the Word of God. It is a deterrent to sin, the sin that keeps us from experiencing God's blessing in our life.
4: Let that picture linger in your mind for just a moment. You see, it wasn't willpower that rescued Chuck. It was a verse he had hidden in his heart years before. That's the power of God's Word. And it makes me wonder, what scripture are you tucking away today for a moment you can't yet see coming? Because that word may one day be your rescue. This is exactly why I want to send you my new book. This year, as I've turned 70, And as Pathway to Victory celebrates 30 years of ministry, I've gathered a lifetime of these lessons into a personal journal I've called Seven Lessons from My 70 Years. Seven honest lessons, tender stories from my own life, and a few nostalgic photographs from across the years. It's a warm, unhurried read, and a chance to let the Word of Christ dwell in you richly, and to pass that richness along to someone you love. And let me say this plainly, for 30 years now, this broadcast has never once gone silent, and the truth we proclaim has never wavered. That's why so many of you have come to trust us, not only with your listening, but with your partnership. 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
6: 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I'm David J. Mullins. 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
5: I think of a little cemetery about 80 miles north of here. 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He's saying that place, wherever it is for you, that place that one time represented defeat, one day God is going to change it into a place of everlasting victory as God has the final word over sin and death and the grave. 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And thus we shall always be with the Lord.
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6: USA Radio News, I'm Ron Warner. The Cato Institute says the Democratic Socialists of America and the MAGA movement share a dangerous flaw: support for expanding government power to reshape the economy. The libertarian think tank argues both movements challenge traditional limits on government despite major differences in their political goals. El Nino is expected to bring a very active fall and winter weather to the Southland. And now something else is brewing. Bree Tennis with more.
7: The National Oceanic and Atmospheric Administration is now monitoring a large, slow-moving ocean surge that is headed to Southern California. It's called a Kelvin wave, and it's moving up the coast from Mexico. Researchers say it's an increase in water height, but it's not a surfable wave. It's expected to increase the sea level by 6 to 12 inches by late September or early October, and it could last for months.
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9: Local headlines.
10: And good afternoon. I'm Keith Black. One man was seriously injured after being stabbed near Pioneer Square around 4:30 yesterday afternoon. The Seattle Police Department says the man boarded a nearby light rail train to escape the attacker. Witnesses called 911 and said he was bleeding from the stomach. The train stopped at Symphony Station to allow first responders to treat the man and transport him to a hospital. Police are still searching for a suspect. Amazon has suspended use of the cargo carrier involved in a deadly Miami plane crash. Details from Julie Walker.
11: Amazon says it's suspending its partnership with 21 Air after one of the cargo carrier's planes careened off a Miami runway last week, killing five people. The Boeing 767 came in fast, barreling roughly 1,300 feet past the end of the runway, smashing into a van carrying workers at a plane cleaning company. All five people who died were in the van. In a statement, Amazon said, after the tragic incident, we've spent time supporting the investigation and reviewing some of the surrounding circumstances, and we've decided to pause our operations with 21 Air. The North Carolina carrier had flown packages for Amazon since 2024. The company said it's confident in its safety policies, procedures, and training. I'm Julie Walker.
10: Washington is joining 48 states in telling the Federal Communications Commission to tighten standards against robocalls. Nearly 30 billion scam robocalls and texts were placed last year, costing customers nearly $2 billion lost to scammers. The coalition wants better vetting of businesses, making sure they maintain their call quality, strengthening caller ID protections, and penalizing companies that allow illegal robocalls. In sports, Lawrence Butler hit a two-run drive off Andres Munoz in the ninth inning for a second home run of the game as the Athletics overcame a four-run deficit and beat Seattle 8-7 in Sacramento, leaving the Mariners five games back in the AL West with just 12 to play. The M's are in Anaheim tonight for the first of three against the LA Angels, Seattle sending Cade Anderson to the mound. And in college football, despite holding on for a win Saturday against Utah State, Washington dropped out of the weekly AP Top 25 rankings. The Huskies were 19th last week. In our KCIS Seattle area forecast, mostly cloudy today, cloudy tomorrow morning with patchy fog and areas of drizzle becoming mostly sunny. Patchy morning fog Wednesday, otherwise sunshine. Sunny Thursday and Friday, and mostly sunny Saturday and Sunday. Our highs today and tomorrow in the 60s, upper 60s to mid-70s Wednesday, low to mid-70s Thursday and Friday, into the lower 70s Saturday and Sunday. At last check, cloudy skies in Tacoma, 61, broken clouds, 58 in Everett, 62 at SeaTac Airport. With the news update, I'm Keith Black, KCIS 630.
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0: 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Today, Alistair Begg considers the baptism and temptation of Jesus. What makes these events so significant, and what can we learn from them? We'll be looking at the answers found in chapter 1 of Mark's Gospel. We begin today with verse 9.
1: Now John, we learned last time, was the most successful preacher of his day. He was clear, he was direct, he was urgent, he was marked by integrity, he was humble, and his chosen form of dress and his diet were in themselves noteworthy. Now he knew that his role was to fade into the background just as quickly as he might. He was the hors d'oeuvre, he was not the main course. Jesus was the one who was to come to the fore, he was the one who was to slip out. In fact, he says on one occasion, John records it, Christ must become greater and I must become less. And in that, he is an example to all who would ever take to the opportunity of proclaiming Jesus in any capacity at all. There are many things he might have addressed, but he addresses the core issue. Men and women are dislocated from God as a result of sin. God, who is a covenant establishing and keeping God, still comes and pursues those who have turned their backs on him. And speaking to such a crowd, he sounds the note which is a necessary note then and now, namely the note of forgiveness of sins, which lies at the very heart of Christianity. Now, as we said again last time, Mark writes according to his own purpose and in relationship to his own personality. He's obviously not particularly verbose. His brevity forces the reader's attention to consider that which we might say is main and plain. And in this little paragraph, he gives to us two scenes, and we'll deal with them in turn. First of all, Jesus in the water. And then secondly, Jesus in the wilderness. Jesus first then in the water. Now the question is, what is he doing in the water? Well, first of all, we find that he is identifying with those he came to save. Mark leaves out what Matthew tells us concerning John the Baptist's reticence. From your own study, you may recall that when Jesus appeared to be baptized by John, John had said to him, haven't we got this upside down? Should I not be the one who is baptized by you rather than me baptizing you? And on that occasion, Jesus had said, let's just go with it this way. Thus, it is fitting now to fulfill all righteousness. I'm here to do what is right before God. I am here to fulfill what God designed for Israel in its perfection. I am here to determine by my life that which is pleasing to the Father, and therefore it is right for me to be baptized. Now, it would be immediately wrong for us to infer from that Jesus was saying, either by word or by action, that he himself required a baptism of repentance, because obviously he didn't. Mark knew that he didn't. Mark knew that he was the Lamb of God, that he was the sinless Lamb of God, the one who would take away the sin of the world. Well then, if that is the case, why is he being baptized? What is happening? Well, what Jesus is doing is he's making a statement, or we might say he's making a number of statements, by taking his place in the river. He is identifying with those who, in their baptism, have acknowledged their need of repentance and have confessed their sins and have looked to God for forgiveness. Remember in 2 Corinthians 5, in an immense statement, Paul says, God made him who knew no sin to be sin for us, so that in him we might become the righteousness of God. And he who is the bearer of sin identifies with sinners in their need at every point, if you like, along the path. And so as he comes to be baptized by John, his baptism is actually pointing forward to his death. because you will recall from the Gospel of Luke that as he comes closer to the time of his death, Jesus says in Luke chapter 12, "Now I have a baptism to undergo." And what he is referring to there is the fact that he is about to be plunged, if you like, into death. And in the shedding of his blood in death, there will be forgiveness for the sins of all who trust in him. And here he is in his baptism, foreshadowing, if you like, what will happen in his death. Here we find him standing, if you like, as the priest who will bring forgiveness by the sacrifice of himself. So here in the baptism of John, there is all this symbolism. That which is pictured in the water is not performed in the water. Jesus goes down into the same water which is tainted by all the symbolic sins of those who have been baptized. And then John takes that same tainted water and pours it over Christ in his baptism as a graphic symbol of what will happen in the pouring out of the blood of Christ on those who are repentant sinners. So that's the first thing we need to recognize, that there in the water, there is an identification with sinners in their need. Secondly, in the water, we discover that he is identified not only with, but he is identified as. And he is identified as the Father's Son, whom the Father loves. Verse 11. Now you'll notice here we have each member of the Trinity. The word Trinity does not appear in the Bible, but it describes in theological terms the nature of God as he makes himself known. When you read the Bible, you discover very, very quickly that there are indications of God's being that point us in different directions. The Spirit of God is identified as a real person. God as Father, as a person. And God the Son, as a person. And as we read our Bibles, we discover that in every instance, each of these individuals is equal with one another in terms of their eternity, and in terms of their power, and in terms of their divinity. Now I want you to notice that here is one of the places in the New Testament where, without announcement, you find each member of the Trinity. You have God the Son in the water, you have God the Father speaking from heaven, and you have God the Spirit descending upon the Son like a dove. And the Father and the Spirit are bearing witness to the identity of Jesus. Later on, Jesus is going to ask his disciples, "What's the word on the street? Who do people say that I am?" And on that occasion, his followers will tell him, "There are all kinds of things being said about you." And here we are today in the 21st century. And if we were to go out this afternoon and go onto the streets of Greater Cleveland and simply ask the question, "Who do you think that Jesus of Nazareth is?" we would receive all kinds of answers. Some saying, "Well, he's a great man, a wonderful teacher," whatever it might be. But here we have the authentic statement of the Father himself concerning the Son. And this in the most dramatic of fashions. Because as verse 10 tells us, as Jesus was coming up out of the water, there is a visible and a verbal dimension to this authenticating voice. First of all, we're told he saw heaven being torn open, reminding us that this is a supernatural event. And then the Spirit is described as descending. And you will notice the Spirit is capitalized there in the NIV, reminding us that this is a reference to the third person of the Trinity, God, the Holy Spirit. Now, when the people of God were anticipating the coming of the Messiah, they anticipated that when the Messiah came, and he stepped out, if you like, into the formalized role of his kingly rule to subdue the rebellion of men, in the formalized role of his prophetic work to deal with the ignorance of men and women, in his priestly role to bear our alienation and so on, that messianic inauguration would surely not happen absent that which had taken place when, if you like, inferior priests and judges and kings had been set to their task. So when heaven is torn open and the Spirit of God descends like a dove, people would not immediately have said, "Oh my, my, I wonder what this is all about." They would have said, "Oh, now isn't this just the kind of thing that our forebears told us had happened for the kings of Israel and so on?" And they would have recognized something of the significance in it. And the descending Spirit is said to come on the one who will in turn baptize with the Holy Spirit. Jesus is going to finally go to heaven, and he is going to send the Holy Spirit. The Holy Spirit will come and baptize and fill the followers of Jesus and equip them with an understanding of the truth and with power to take this wonderful good news to the very ends of the earth. And so you have heaven being torn, you have the Spirit descending, and then you have this voice from heaven in verse 11 declaring, "You are my Son, whom I love, with you I am well pleased." This is the echo of the word of prophecy in Isaiah 42, which leads us eventually to 53. "Here is my servant whom I uphold, my chosen one in whom I delight. I will put my Spirit on him, and he will bring justice to the nations." So you see where a knowledge of the Bible matters. Because suddenly we're looking, even just with two or three verses, we begin to get a far more panoramic view of what's going on. Otherwise, we simply come to this as the baptism of Jesus, and I guess Jesus got baptized, and it wasn't that jolly good when we learned about the baptism of Jesus. No, we realize that what is happening here, when God speaks, the declaration of the Father is an echo of the prospect and the anticipation of all that is now fulfilled in the water. Jesus is in the water according to the eternal counsels of God. Jesus is in the water to do that which is fitting to fulfill all righteousness. Jesus is in the water as the one who identifies with sinners in their need, preparing the way for the forgiveness that will be provided by his death. Jesus is in the water as the only beloved Son of the Father, recognizing as surely as the water descends upon him and as the Baptist ministers to him that one day he will be plunged down beneath a flood, which will be a cleansing flood for men and women, a cleansing that is provided in his blood that is pictured in the baptism that they have gone through. Well, that's enough on Jesus in the water. Jesus in the wilderness. In verse 12, "At once the Holy Spirit, who has descended in gentleness, now moves him out in power. The Spirit sent him into the desert," or into the wilderness, "and he was in the desert for 40 days. The children of Israel were there for 40 years. And there seems to be some symmetry between these two events. And what was happening there? He was being tempted by Satan. He who had received the unequivocal endorsement of his Father is now faced by the implacable hostility of the evil one. You will notice that it is a scene of conflict. Spirit and angels versus Satan and the wild animals. If the angels come, as the psalmist says, to minister to the chosen of God, then we should not be surprised that the angels would come and minister to Christ, the beloved Son of God." Now, what is happening here is simple. Mark is pointing out what he is going to clarify throughout the whole of the rest of his gospel. Namely, that in the incidents that he will describe as taking place, and they will come upon us very quickly, the driving out of an evil spirit is as good an illustration as any, the healing of many, the man with leprosy, the raising of the paralytic, and so on. What is happening here is that Mark is pointing out the fact that behind all the earthly scenes in Galilee and beyond, all the things that he's going to describe as he gives to us the record of the life and death and resurrection of Jesus, all of these things are ultimately represented by a supernatural conflict which underlies them. that behind all of the animosity towards Jesus, all of the rebellion of men concerning Jesus, all of their unbelief about Jesus, that all lies in the fact of an unending supernatural conflict, unending to this point. Now again, you need to know your Bible, and I'm going to turn you to Genesis 3. If you want to turn to it, good, and if you don't, then I hope you'll turn to it later. But in Genesis chapter 3 and in verse 15, after Adam and Eve have disobeyed God, have turned their backs on him, have done what he told them not to do, the Lord comes to the serpent, who has been the deceiver, and says to the serpent, because you have done this, cursed are you above all livestock and all the wild animals. You will crawl on your belly and you will eat dust all the days of your life. Now here is the conflict, verse 15. And I will put enmity between you and the woman and between your offspring and hers, and he will crush your head and you will strike his heel. Now there is a sense in which the entire Old Testament is the outworking of what we discover there in Genesis 3:15, that the conflict between the seed of woman and the serpent explains all of the antagonism towards the work of God in each generation. And that runs all the way through the intertestamental period and all the way into the New Testament in the conflicts that Jesus will engage in as Mark and the other gospel writers describe them. And it runs all the way out through the back end of the Bible, if you like, into the centuries of man since, and into the 21st

manifest in Christ's encounter with Satan in the wilderness. You can read it for yourself later on. Adam in Genesis 1 is set within the beauty of the garden, lovely place, lovely wife, lovely animals, lovely flowers, lovely. He has dominion over it all. You can have all of this, you can enjoy all of this, enter into the pleasure of all of this. He's in a garden with the enjoyment of it all. Christ is in a wilderness with the antagonism of it all. What is happening? You must read your Bible again. 1 Corinthians 15, we discover that God has in Jesus the second Adam. That the first Adam goes up against the evil one and fails. The garden becomes a wilderness. We must now await the arrival of a second Adam who will go up against the evil one and triumph, so that one day we will live with him in the garden. And I'm sure there is something in it, some funny little bit in it, that when you read in the resurrection appearances, and it says that Mary took him to be the gardener, there is a sense in which he was the gardener. He was the one who, by his atoning death and resurrection, turns the wilderness back into a garden, turns the wilderness of human rebellion into reconciliation, and transforms it all as a result of him going head to head with all that hell can throw against him and coming out absolutely triumphant. This is the story of good news. Jesus has entered into our world, into a world not as Adam found it, but into a world as Adam left it. Now we must stop here, but this is just setting the scene for the drama of the good news about Jesus, the Son of God, which begins here, says Mark. The story of Christianity is the story of a God who does not shout from afar, who is not reached as a result of our great endeavors and internal searches, but it is the story of a God who comes to us in the person of Jesus, entering into our wilderness world, a world that is fallen, that is broken, that is sinful, and that is disintegrating. And he comes into this world in order that he might restore those broken relationships, that he might come to our alienation and our alienations and grant the fix. That he might come to our fears of the future and grant to us a joyful anticipation. So, tomorrow morning we will read again about the financial crisis. The crisis is not financial. The crisis is personal. The crisis is a crisis of broken relationships. First, a relationship broken with God, expressed in a covetous heart. Then, in relationships broken with one another, I demand more, I require more, I deserve more, I want more, I will have more, at any cost to anyone. The brokenness in your marriage, if it's broken, is first of all broken on the vertical axis, not the horizontal. The brokenness in human relationships has to do with our brokenness vis-a-vis God. And the good news as told by Mark is this: you cannot fix it yourself. But the one who stood in that water, identifying with you in all of your brokenness and alienation, is the one who stood for you in that wilderness, taking on all of the threats and intimidation and temptation of the evil one and emerging victorious, so that he might undergo a baptism that would yield the benefit of the very forgiveness that was pictured in this Jordan River. And that benefit that is conveyed in the gospel

0: is discovered by those who will come to God and say, the reason this world is broken is because I'm broken. The reason things are disrupted is because I am disrupted. Lord Jesus Christ, come and forgive me and change me, and through me, change my little world.
1: 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I'm Bob Lapine. 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Are you a Jesus takes the wheel kind of person, or do you lean more toward the I've got this attitude? 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
5: And on this Monday, September 14th, 2026 edition of Newsmakers, the U.S. Supreme Court is being asked to step into the custody dispute over a four-week-old child who was born with a serious heart defect. The surrogate traveled to Dallas to give birth in August against the California couple's wishes for an abortion. McKenna West wants the justices to halt a California court order that recognizes them as the legal parents. A tribe based in the Wind River Reservation wants to banish a Wyoming church that preaches against its ceremonial ways. Savannah Peters reports.
6: In early July, a Christian pastor on the Wind River Reservation denounced the Arapaho Sundance ceremony, calling it idol worship. In the week since, protesters have gathered outside Foundations for Nations Church every Sunday.
7: What she said was the most insulting thing she could say about her tribe.
6: Northern Arapaho Chairman Keenan Grossbeck recently joined regular demonstrators and said he wants the church gone.
7: We gotta protect our sovereignty and our spirituality.
6: The pastor, Sarah Lucas, says her words reflect her interpretation of the Bible.
8: Jesus preached hard against the traditions of man. It got him murdered. The traditions of man make the word of God no effect.
6: Lucas is not a tribal member, but does own the land under her church. She says the tribe has no jurisdiction to banish her and that she's not going anywhere. The standoff tests the boundaries of freedom of religion and the right of a tribal nation to govern according to its own values and protocols. I'm Savannah Peters.
5: An increasing number of Democratic leaders have begun to push back against their party's unflinching support of transgender issues this midterm season. The shift comes after years of Republican-backed response against Democrats on the issue of transgender athletes. That issue has emerged as one of the GOP's most potent political weapons. It's a delicate and dangerous issue for Democrats who have already triggered a backlash from their party's progressive base in some states. But for others, there is a sense that the party must evolve on an issue that the overwhelming majority of voters agree with President Trump on. A Muslim region in the southern Philippines has voted in its first elections. Charles de Ledesma reports.
9: A predominantly Muslim region in the southern Philippines held its first parliamentary elections on Monday, seen as a crucial step in the long quest for self-rule after decades of insurgency and violence. In Lanao del Noche, classrooms were used for voting, and a man smiles, showing the AP evidence he had voted. Ink applied to his thumb. The Bangsamoro Autonomous Region in Mindanao was set up under a 2014 peace deal that saw giving the goal of a separate Muslim state in the south of the largely Roman Catholic country in exchange for broader autonomy. There's been some reports of violence, but officials say the elections were generally peaceful, with 98.1% of the region's precincts able to open. I'm Charles de Ledesma.
5: And that's Newsmakers for this Monday, September 14th, 2026 edition. I'm Keith Black.
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10: It takes courage in our culture today, especially, to speak up for what is true. Because culturally, we're going the wrong direction on so many fronts. And for you to stand up and say what the Bible says takes courage.
11: Cancel culture resists the truth of God's word. But Pastor Greg Laurie points out, we have a message that must get delivered.
10: Now, I got to warn you, if you speak up for what is true, you might get canceled or worse. But

people feel they just can't function in the morning without their cup of coffee. But long ago, coffee met with grumpy, nearly global opposition for hundreds of years. Well, they were grumpy because they hadn't had their coffee. People oppose lots of things, but then come to embrace them warmly. And today on A New Beginning, Pastor Greg Laurie points out how we need to realize people need the message we share. And we need to find the courage to share it, even in the face of opposition.

0: Acts that was titled, How to Live a Meaningful Life, we saw the Apostle Paul saying goodbye to the elders of Ephesus. It was his final message to them. And he said, I want to finish my race with joy. So he began his journey, and he ended up staying with the evangelist Philip, where he encountered a very colorful prophet named Agabus, who bound himself up and said, this is what's going to happen to you, Paul, if you go to Jerusalem. Don't go. And Paul's saying, okay, you're being a little dramatic, but okay, I get the point. But I know what you're saying. So you're saying I'm going to be arrested and I'm going to be put into chains, right? Yes, that's it, Paul. Don't go. And then Paul says to Agabus in Acts 21, why do you weep and try to break my heart? I'm ready not only to be bound, but to even die in Jerusalem for the name of the Lord Jesus Christ. So Paul ignored the warning of the prophet Agabus. And sure enough, when he lands in Jerusalem, he is arrested and he's put in prison. And here's what happened. Here's what the Lord did to encourage his servant. Acts 23, starting in verse 9. There arose a loud outcry, and the scribes of the Pharisees' party arose and protested, saying, we find no evil against this man, but if a spirit or an angel has spoken to him, let us not fight against God. Now there arose a great dissension, and the commander, fearing that Paul might be pulled to pieces by them, commanded the soldiers to go down and take him by force from among them and bring him to the barracks. And the following night, the Lord stood by him and said, be of good cheer, Paul, for you've testified of me in Jerusalem, and now you're going to also bear witness in Rome. We'll stop there. So here is Paul in prison again. He was probably discouraged. He was probably feeling down. And it's no wonder. He's in a Roman dungeon. And now the Lord comes to him and brings these encouraging words. Verse 11 says, the following night, the Lord stood by him. Maybe he second-guessed his decision to go to Jerusalem. Maybe he thought, I shouldn't have done this. Maybe I should have listened to Agabus after all. And the Lord appears to him and encourages him. And the Lord says to him, Paul, be of good cheer. Be of good cheer. How can you have good cheer when you're in a dungeon? You know, it's like when someone comes to you when you're feeling down and they say, hey man, smile. Put on a happy face, right? Gray skies are gonna clear up. Put on a happy face. No, stop, shut up. And you slap them. No, don't slap them. But you know, you maybe felt like it at times, right? Someone tells you to cheer up when you're feeling down. That's not what you say to someone is feeling down. But yet the Lord says, good cheer to you. Be of good cheer. But actually, if we look at the original language, we find a better translation would be, have courage. What is courage? It's been defined as bravery, fortitude, the ability to confront fear, uncertainty, or intimidation. Physical courage is bravery in the face of physical pain or even the threat of death. I don't know that it necessarily comes naturally to anyone because we're all afraid at times, but courage is a willingness to act in the face of fear. One person put it this way, and I quote, courage is fear that has said its prayers, end quote. I like that. Mark Twain said, courage is the mastery of fear, not the absence of fear. Mastering your fear. We all have moments of fear. Courage says, I'm going to get control of this. Those that serve us in law enforcement have courage to put that uniform on every single day because they don't know what's going to happen to them. Those that serve in our military, the same. They put that uniform on. They're serving our nation. I think of the story of a soldier named Ross McGinnis. He was on duty in Iraq in 2006. And Private First Class McGinnis was perched on the gunner's hatch of a Humvee when a grenade whizzed past him into the truck carrying four of his fellow soldiers. And in a split second, McGinnis did the unthinkable. He threw himself on top of the grenade, absorbing its impact. He was killed immediately, but all four soldiers survived. That's courage. That's courage. And we're amazed by it. And how long did he have to think about it? But he did this incredible thing. But there's other kinds of courage. There's moral courage as well. It takes courage in our culture today, especially, to speak up for what is true. Because culturally, we're going the wrong direction on so many fronts. And for you to stand up and say what the Bible says is something that is not expected. It took courage for young Stephen to not back down and share the gospel right before he was stoned. It took courage for Daniel to pray when a law was passed that no one could pray to any god but to the leader of Babylon. It took courage for Shadrach, Meshach, and Abednego to not bow down before the golden image of the king when everybody else was. And we need that courage today. Now, I got to warn you, if you speak up for what is true, you might get canceled or worse. But stand up for what is true. Have courage. That's what Jesus said to Paul. That's what he says to you. Have courage. Have courage in the place where you're at right now. Don't back down from what you know is true.
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0: When Jesus said, be of good courage, it's a unique phrase that is used multiple times in the Bible, each one showing a different facet of how to find courage in our lives. The first is the story of a man who was a paraplegic in Matthew 9. He was carried by his friends to Jesus. And Jesus looks at this guy who is unable to walk. And he says to him, be of good courage. Your sins are forgiven. Now, the guy was probably thinking, well, I'm glad my sins are forgiven, but I'd actually like to walk. That was kind of why I was brought here to you. And there's a protest among the religious leaders who can forgive sins but God alone. Oh, I hear what you guys are saying. Jesus says, but just so you know that I, the Son of Man, have the power to forgive sins, I say, your sins are forgiven and get up and walk. And that man got up and walked, but Jesus used this phrase, be of good courage to him. And this is the thing we remember. The forgiveness of Christ brought courage to that man. And we can be crippled by our sins, unable to walk, unable to move, unable to do anything. You know, we fail and we say, I'm a failure. I should just stop praying. I shouldn't even read the Bible anymore or go to church. That's the devil lying to you. Jesus says, be of good courage. Your sins are forgiven you. You know, in the book of Revelation, we read about those believers that come through the tribulation period and they're martyred. And it says they overcame Satan by the blood of the Lamb, the word of their testimony, and they loved not their lives until the death. But they overcame them by the blood of the Lamb. So when you've sinned, you go to God and you say, Lord, forgive me of my sin, and you put your sin in your past and walk into your future with courage because Christ has forgiven you. Don't miss this point. Because I know I'm talking to somebody right now who's crippled by their sin. You don't have to be anymore. You can have a fresh start. This phrase, be of good courage, is used of a woman struggling to get to Jesus in a crowd of people. She had this physical ailment. And she reasoned, if I can touch the hem of his garment, I'll be healed. And she reaches through and she touches him. And Jesus stops and says, who just touched me? Well, the fact is everyone had touched him. Who touched me? He says, for I perceive that power has gone out of me. And there's a woman. And he says to her, be of good courage. You are made whole. So in this particular case, it was his power that gave her courage. And a lot of times we're afraid to share our faith. We're afraid to speak up for what we believe. But there's a promise in the beginning of the book of Acts that we all looked at together, where it says, you shall receive power after the Holy Spirit has come upon you to be witnesses for me. That same power that was given to the first century, causing them to turn their world upside down, is available for us today in the 21st century to turn our world upside down. His power gives courage. Number three, the third time this phrase is used is when the disciples are on the storm-tossed Sea of Galilee. And they thought they were going to drown. And suddenly they see some form coming to them, walking on the water, and they thought it was a ghost. But it wasn't Casper, it was Christ coming to them. And what does Jesus say to them? He says, be of good courage, it is me, don't be afraid. He put himself between them and the thing that frightened them. Just like a parent would stand in the way of danger. I was with my granddaughter Allie a few months ago, and we were walking along, and there's some guy who has a dog off the leash. And the dog came at us growling and snapping, and Allie's getting very afraid. And I stepped in front of her and I said to this guy very nicely, put a leash on that dog right now. And fortunately, he did it. And then afterwards, she said, Papa, you saved my life. Well, I don't think I saved your life, but thank you for that. But, you know, I just did instinctively what any parent or grandparent would do. You put yourself in the way of the person you're protecting. And that's what Jesus is saying. He's there in the way of whatever is coming our way. So let's review. His forgiveness gives courage. His power gives courage. And his presence gives courage. Verse 11 again, the Lord stood by him. Paul later wrote that those that he loved had abandoned him. Have you ever felt as though you've been abandoned by your family, by your friends, by someone you trusted? That's how Paul had felt at one point. Everyone's abandoned me. Well, the Lord's with them. The Lord hasn't abandoned him. And remember, when Jesus hung on the cross and bore the sins of humanity, he cried out these words, my God, why have you forsaken me? That is the moment, most believe, that the sins of the world were placed upon Christ, who was dying in our place as a substitute. So what he was describing was reality. He was temporarily forsaken by God, so I will never be forsaken by God. You will never be forsaken by God, because Jesus said, I will never leave you or forsake you. And so I spoke with a man in the hospital on the phone last week, and his vital organs were failing him. And he said, I feel as though God has abandoned me. And I said, God has not abandoned you. He's with you in that hospital room right now. I shared some scripture with him, and we prayed, and he committed his life to Christ. And it was his sister that asked me to call him. And sometimes I'm very reluctant to call people when someone else asks me to call them. Because then I call this person, like, why are you calling me? I don't want to talk to you, right? And but this guy was happy that I called him. And I said, go tell your sister what you've just done. And the sister contacted me and said, my brother just called me. He was all excited. He said he felt the presence of God because he's recommitted his life to Jesus. So that's what the Lord can do. Paul was in a dungeon, but the Lord was with him. Better to be in a dungeon with Jesus than anywhere else without him. Better to be in a storm with Jesus than anywhere else without him. And then here's another point. God knew where Paul was and why he was there. That brought courage as well. Paul, Jesus is saying, buddy, I know you're here, and I'm here with you. I'm standing by your side, because Paul's probably second guessing his decision. And sometimes we feel like, oh, God's forgotten about me. No, never. He always is aware of us. Maybe I'm talking to somebody right now that is gripped with fear and worry. And the words of Jesus to you are, don't be afraid, be of good courage.

0: Important encouragement from a pivotal chapter in the book of Acts. Pastor Greg Laurie titled today's study here on A New Beginning, Christ's Call to Courage. And he'll have a final comment as we close today, so stay tuned. Pastor Greg, maybe courage is exactly what some listening today need.
1: Yeah.
0: Maybe somebody's facing some difficult challenges.
1: Mm-hmm.
0: You know, they don't particularly count themselves as religious, perhaps, but boy, they could sure use some help about now.
1: Yes, yeah, sometimes God will let us go through hardship, so he'll get our attention. The psalmist said, "Before I was afflicted, I went astray, but now I have kept your word." So maybe something's happening in your life that's caused you to look up, as in looking up to God, and you're saying, "Help." Listen, that's not a bad place to be. In fact, that's a really good place to be. It's been said when you get to the end of yourself, you get to the beginning of God. Do you feel like you're at the end of yourself right now? Then why don't you pray? In fact, I would like to lead you in a prayer. Maybe you've never prayed before. You don't even know how to start praying. That's okay. Prayer is just talking to God. Let me lead you in a simple prayer. You could pray it after me, in fact. And this is a prayer where you're asking God to enter into your situation, but more significantly, you're asking Christ to enter into your life. See, that's what being a Christian is. It's having Christ living inside of you. It's a relationship, not some religious thing. So if you would like a relationship with God, if you would like God to walk with you through your times of difficulty, you could pray this prayer after me right now. Just pray these words if you would. Lord Jesus, I'm scared and I need your help. And I'm asking you to enter my life. I'm asking you to forgive me of my sin. I know that you died on the cross for my sin and rose again from the dead. But I want to receive you now as my Savior and my Lord. So I invite you into my life, and I choose to follow you from this moment forward. Thank you for hearing this prayer, and thank you for answering this prayer. In Jesus' name I pray, amen.
0: Amen. And listen, if you have just prayed that prayer along with Pastor Greg, and you've meant those words sincerely, the Lord has heard you and has forgiven you of your sin. 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
1: Mm-hmm.
0: These milestones are really a great time to look back and see all God has done, you know, what he's done in keeping us free and keeping us safe.
1: Yeah.
0: You know, as the song says, God has shed his grace on us.
1: Mm-hmm.
0: And we're so thankful that we get to speak of God's grace openly on the airwaves in this country.
1: Yeah.
0: And we do. We do. It's part of our mission here at Harvest, to speak of God's grace, his mercy, and his forgiveness. Isn't that right?
1: It's very true. And I don't think we as Americans should ever take our freedom to do what we do for granted. You know, our founding fathers fought a war, the Revolutionary War, so that freedom could be experienced by a nation. Then we fought another war, the Civil War, so everyone would have access to these freedoms and these dreams. And so I think it's very important for us to take full advantage of it. And I'm just thankful that I can go on radio and I can teach the word of God. I can proclaim the gospel without fear of reprisal. and tell as many people as possible about Jesus Christ. And just a little side note, you know, when we get to an election, always vote for those candidates that are going to encourage that free speech that we have and those important values that we all hold, like the value and importance of the family, the value of life, the unborn, and so forth. But I just want to say to all the folks out there, thank you for standing with us. Thank you for praying for us. And thank you for investing in our ministry. Because when you do that, you don't just give to us. You, in effect, give through us to reach other people. So we encourage you to continue in your generosity and investment in this ministry so we can continue to enjoy this great freedom we have as Americans to teach God's word and to proclaim the gospel of Jesus Christ.
0: Yeah, that's right. And we hope people might even consider joining us as a Harvest Partner. What exactly is a Harvest Partner?
1: Yes, Harvest Partner is somebody that stands with us on a regular basis, even a monthly basis. 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And the reason that's important is when we know we have those consistent supporters, our Harvest Partners, it enables us to make decisions about new places to go to, new places to air our broadcast in. 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So I encourage you to become a Harvest Partner. So let's tell them how to do that.
0: Yeah, it's very easy. 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Or write A New Beginning, Box 4000, Riverside, California, 92514. 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Well, next time, more insights on how we should take courage when trials and opposition threaten to bring our Christian growth to a standstill. But before we go, Pastor Greg comes back with these final words.
1: I have this these little trackers. I think they call them AirTags, made by Apple. And you can put them in your wallet or, in your briefcase or your purse or wherever. And if you lose it, you can find it. So I misplaced my wallet. So I pull out that Find My Wallet, and I'm looking. And finally, I realize it's like 1 foot from me because it was under my backpack, I think, which is kind of embarrassing, but it worked. Well, God has more sophisticated tech than that. He always knows where you are. As the psalmist said, where shall I flee from your presence? If I go to the heights of heaven, you're there. If I go to the depths of hell, you're there. God is with you and aware of where you are, wherever you are.

0: 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When you write or call this program, be sure to mention you heard it on AM 630 KCIS. KCIS, Edmonds, Seattle.
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4: The Bible reminds us the Lord is near to all who call on him. That's why God gave us the gift of prayer, because he wants to talk with us.
1: It's like a hotline to God.
2: Yeah, you can just dial him up.
3: Isn't that cool?
4: Jesus taught us to pray, to be united as one. So let's come together as one body to pray the prayer that Jesus gave us.
5: Hi, this is Mikkel from King's Schools. Will you pray the Lord's Prayer with me? Our Father in heaven, hallowed be your name. Your kingdom come, your will be done, on earth as it is in heaven. Give us today our daily bread, and forgive us our trespasses as we forgive those who trespass against us. And lead us not into temptation, but deliver us from evil. For yours is the kingdom, the power, and the glory, forever and ever. Amen.
6: 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Shipping traffic through the Strait of Hormuz remains well below normal levels as security concerns grow following the attacks in the region. The Strait carried about 20% of global crude oil and LNG before the war. Brent crude has now risen above $108 a barrel, adding to concerns about inflation. An Alcohol Recovery Center's new national study ranks Iowa among the top five states with the most alcohol-related harm.
7: Lantana Recovery ranked all 50 states using national public health data on alcohol mortality rates and data on alcohol-related traffic deaths. Iowa ranked fifth on the list of all 50 states with the most alcohol harm, seeing an over 48% increase in alcohol-related traffic deaths from 2015 to 2024, and a more than 61% increase in alcohol-induced deaths during that same period. I'm Dave Bohl.
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8: In our KCIS Seattle area forecast, mostly cloudy today, cloudy tomorrow morning with patchy fog and areas of drizzle, becoming mostly sunny. Patchy morning fog Wednesday, otherwise sunshine. Sunny Thursday and Friday, and mostly sunny Saturday and Sunday. Our highs today and tomorrow in the 60s, upper 60s to mid-70s Wednesday, low to mid-70s Thursday and Friday, into the lower 70s Saturday and Sunday.
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10: This is Hope with God. I'm Andrew Palau. In the Bible, Deborah was a powerful woman appointed by God. She was appointed to be a leader and a judge over Israel. She faced dangerous enemies and uncertain times, yet she stood strong. Why? Because she trusted God. Through her courage, her voice, through her obedience, God brought hope and victory to his people. God often calls ordinary people to do extraordinary things. Your voice, your life, it matters. And the same God who gave Deborah courage wants to meet with you today and give you courage. He wants to walk with you through it all and guide your life and show you that he does care. Do you want to get to know him and discover his plans for your life? You can begin this way. Say, God, I want to know you. Reveal yourself to me. Show me your love and guide me in the right path, and I will follow you and serve you. Amen. Always remember, there is hope with God.
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11: This side of eternity, you're not going to know what it is you've done, but I guarantee you, I know, because this is biblical again. We're going to have people running up to us on the other side saying, you know, you don't know this, but you did this for me. And that's the holy work that we're doing. The bond between Christians and Jews saying, you know what? We're going to make sure these Jewish, beautiful souls in the Ukraine know that there's a God who still loves them.
12: Amen.
11: There's people in America, Christians, who are reaching out and saying, we want you to have hope and a life renewed.
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13: Welcome to this special Bless Israel program titled Aliyah,
12: Fulfilling Biblical Prophecy in the Midst of War and Anti-Semitism. 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Yonah and Mikhail Benichow and their four children lived in Marseille, France, a loving Jewish family who experienced firsthand the vile hatred of anti-Semitism just for being Jewish. This is their story.
13: The Jewish atmosphere in France and the treatment of Jewish families was deteriorating. Yonah explained that people usually think of anti-Semitism against Jews as something dark and violent, but anti-Semitism is also expressed in much more devious ways. Yonah describes the fear of walking around the streets in Marseille.
14: We felt threatened if we walked around, and so we tried to hide our Jewish appearance when we were outside because of the anti-Semitism and harassment of Jews. The feeling we got from the French government was that we have to worry about ourselves and no one will protect us or fight for us.
13: Yonah and Mikhail and their family would not go out to the streets unless they really had to in order to get from place to place. Mikhail said to me,
15: "Since October 7, the situation is deteriorating. The danger is even greater. There are more and more Muslims in the city and the Jewish community feels unprotected. They look at us all the time and make comments like, 'They are still here? Why is they still here? They need to go.'"
13: Yonah described a scene that troubled me.
14: 2 weeks ago, two Arabs spat at me in the street. Mikhail and I and our four children were walking down a street, and we were in the area near the rugby stadium. The rugby game had just ended, and there was a large crowd starting to come out of the stadium. A group of people saw us and started spitting in our direction. I was in shock from what happened. I didn't know how to react. So many people saw what happened and no one even tried to help us. They all just ignored us and continued to walk. One man came up to me and said, "Just keep walking, better not say anything because it could end in murder." It was then that we decided to leave France and make Aliyah to Israel. We are taking the children and our suitcases, and we are leaving to go where we can live and feel secure. Israel is our home, and we do not have to hide our Jewishness there.
13: On October 31st, 2023, Yonah and Mikhail and their four children, David, age 14, Rebecca, age 11, Yoel, age 7, and Ava, age 2, made Aliyah to Israel thanks to Christian donors who helped support a special fellowship freedom flight from Marseille, France, landing in Tel Aviv, Israel. Mikhail tells us that since he and his family arrived in Israel, the anxiety and fear that were a daily part of their lives has disappeared.
15: There is still a war taking place and we already had two sirens here in Beit Shemesh. But right now we are not sorry that we came to Israel during this time. We feel much more secure here than in France.
13: Yonah and Mikhail want to thank the International Fellowship of Christians and Jews and the contributions from Christians who made this possible for their family.
15: The fellowship helped us plan our Aliyah. They purchased our tickets and they're helping us with adjustments to Israel. We came to an empty apartment and didn't know how we would handle the expenses of buying the necessary furniture for the house. Thanks to the fellowship, we receive assistance to buy a closet and beds for our children. I don't know how we would gotten along without this help. Thanks to the fellowship, we are being surrounded by love and concern. Thank you.
12: You're listening to a special Bless Israel program titled Aliyah, Fulfilling Biblical Prophecy in the Midst of War and Anti-Semitism, brought to you by the International Fellowship of Christians and Jews. Today, we're witnessing the rise of anti-Semitism around the world like never before. The good news is that every Jewish family, like Yonah and Mikhail's, who wants desperately to escape the forces of anti-Semitism today, can know that there is a home, there is a shalom in Israel, the Promised Land. 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
16: Hello, my name is Darcy from Turlock, California. I give to the International Fellowship for Christians and Jews, first because God has blessed me in more ways than I deserve. It truly breaks my heart to see the suffering that Jews have endured. In Genesis 12, verse 3, God says, "I will bless those who bless you, Israel. All people on earth will be blessed through you." Our money is not ours. It belongs to God. It's merely a tool that God gives us, and we are expected to use it wisely. And one way to use it wisely is giving to International Fellowship. It amazes me how much has been donated and the stories of restoration and hope that have been provided through the ministry. The Bible also says in 2 Corinthians 9:6 through 8 that each of you should give what you have decided in your heart, not reluctantly or under compulsion. God loves a cheerful giver, and God is able to bless you abundantly so that in all things and all times, having all that you need, will abound in every good work.
12: In Ezekiel chapter 36, God says, "For I will take you out of the nations. I will gather you from all the countries and bring you back into your own land." We're praying for 20 listeners who will call before our program ends today and make a $35 donation to help rescue one Jew and put them on a seat on an upcoming Fellowship Aliyah Freedom Flight. 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Bishop Paul Lanier is Chairman Emeritus of the U.S. Board for the Fellowship. In 2022, Bishop Lanier traveled to Israel to welcome a flight of Jewish children, orphans living in poverty, and rescued out of war-torn Ukraine, thanks to Christians who donated $35 to help make this special emergency Ukraine Aliyah flight possible. Let's take you there as Bishop Lanier describes this remarkable scene.
17: I'm at the airport right now, Ben Gurion Airport. There is a flight that has come in from Ukraine. Special children. You won't see grown men. You won't see husbands or fathers, because the men of Ukraine have been forced to stay and to fight against resistance and aggression. In a matter of moments, precious children, orphans, we're getting off of this plane that you sponsored. You have purchased these tickets for children from Ukraine to be able to come to this airport for the first time and make Aliyah. Only heaven knows all that these precious children have seen and suffered too much in this life. The International Fellowship of Christians and Jews was able to secure passage. And you, the fellowship, men and women, faithful, lovers of God and lovers of Israel, you are the reason these precious children are sitting on this plane now. You know what your Bible says about the end times and how remarkable and important it is that Jews are able to come home. It is our God who has made this possible. We are seeing the fulfillment of prophecy when more and more Jews are coming home from around the world. God has a way of using crises to fulfill his perfect will. What the enemy means, the evil God will turn for good. It is the Lord who does this. Fulfilled prophecy. The children are coming home.
6: President and global CEO of the Fellowship, Yael Eckstein.
18: Anti-Semitism isn't new. There's always been anti-Semitism. And it's a miracle that we're still here today to even tell that story. But what's awesome, that specifically the rise in anti-Semitism all around the world today reminds me, is that we are living in historic times for two reasons. First of all, we have the state of Israel, God's promised land, the only country in the world that has a prime minister, a government, an army who has one concern, to protect the Jewish people. And the second thing that's historic is that for the first time in history, we're not alone. The Jewish people are not alone. We have millions of Christians who are standing with Israel, often even stronger than the Jewish community, which is upside down, absurd, but it's amazing. These Judeo-Christian values that America was founded on are coming to life. Israel and America are the greatest allies, but it's not just political anymore. It's personal. Christians who are raising their voice against their own Congress people to say, we don't agree with your anti-Semitism. I don't think that's ever been done before. And so I have hope. I have hope.
6: God's promise to his chosen people is to bring them back to Israel. Even at time of war, God's covenant promise remains to bring them home to the promised land. With one phone call, you can partner with the International Fellowship of Christians and Jews and help fulfill biblical prophecy today, right where you are. $35 rescues a poor Jew out of a life of persecution and anti-Semitism and changes forever the life of a widow, an orphan boy or girl, or an elderly Holocaust survivor. A friendly fellowship phone operator is standing by waiting for your call. Here is our phone number, 800-327-0055. We're asking you to be one of 20 people listening to our program today who will make that phone call and commit to giving a one-time donation of just $35 in the next 15 minutes before our program ends today. Together, these 20 donations of $35 will help a Jew make Aliyah to Israel, help support them throughout the process, and help provide them with critical resettlement needs once they arrive. 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You're listening to a special Bless Israel program titled Aliyah, Fulfilling Biblical Prophecy in the Midst of War and Anti-Semitism. Today, the fellowship has helped bring home more than 770,000 Jews to their biblical homeland. President and global CEO of the fellowship, Yael Eckstein, remembers how it all started.
18: My father discovered, he was a young rabbi, that there are Christians that love Israel. And he said, how could the Jewish people not know about this? Suddenly, there are millions of Christians here praying for us, loving us. We need to connect the two. And so we started the fellowship originally as just an interfaith dialogue organization, not doing any projects, but just talking, because that's the first step to building a new relationship after 2,000 years, to start talking and finding where we are so alike, the values that we share, the God that we love. And so that's when all of these Christian leaders came and said, well, we want to be part of this. This is prophetic. Jews from the biblical land of the north are coming home to Israel, and God even called us directly to do it on the shoulders of the Gentiles, he said. And that's how On Wings of Eagles began. And since that day, praise God, the stories of the people that are landing in Israel on these flights, it's unreal. There was one Jewish man who was kidnapped by the separatists. He was held for a month and a half, beaten, and then he passed out, and he woke up in the middle of Ukraine, in the middle of a field. Didn't know what to do.
19: got in touch with the fellowship, and within a month he was in Israel. We had another story of a woman who called us from her house in eastern Ukraine and said, my house was hit by a shell. I live with my father and I care for my children. My father was in the kitchen when a shell hit the kitchen. I'm living here with my children and I have nowhere to turn to because these are war zones. You can't just go out and ask for help. Everyone's in the same situation. And the fellowship, again, within 3 weeks, she was in Israel, rescued her and her children, brought them to a refugee center, and 3 weeks later landed in Israel.
20: Jews have waited for this moment in history. They are looking to God for their rescue. God is looking to us, Christians, to be his agents, his representatives of prophetic biblical fulfillment, to help his chosen people out of persecution and anti-Semitism for such a time as this. Would you like to help one of God's chosen today? 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President and global CEO of the Fellowship, Yael Eckstein, talked with KKLA Los Angeles radio personality David James about saving Jewish lives through the fulfillment of biblical prophecy.
19: Right now, the Christian community is returning to their roots, and those roots are the Jewish people. Jesus was Jewish. He studied the Torah. Yesh tikva l'acharitecha v'shavu banim l'gvulam. There is hope for your future, said the Lord, and the children will return to their own land. We have the ability now, together, Christians and Jews, to bring biblical prophecy to fruition. Giving charity is an investment. We have to create vessels. We can't just pray to God and then close ourselves up to blessings. We have to create vessels to receive God's light, to receive God's blessings. And this is not only an investment for our future and for ourselves.
21: Yes.
19: But imagine this one-time gift. You're not going to feel it in 5 years. But in 5 years, that person that you brought to Israel will still be living in Israel. Maybe they'll have children. Maybe your investment will turn into generations of Jewish people living on the land.
21: This is legacy building.
19: This is legacy building.
21: Is what it is.
19: Yeah.
21: We should just be so in step with the Jewish people because Jesus, he himself was Jewish, his disciples Jewish. I mean, the whole kindred spirit between Jews and Christians, the Jewish people are our best friends, just period, end of story, because Jesus himself was Jewish. And I mean, the intimacy of this investment is, when we think about it, absolutely extraordinary.
19: It's immediate and it's godly and it's blessed. And that Christians now have the opportunity to literally save a Jewish life, to take money, which is nothing more than paper, and turn it into a Jew.

0: We're going to make sure these Jewish beautiful souls in the Ukraine know that there's a God who still loves them.
1: Amen.
0: There's people in America, Christians, who are reaching out and saying, we want you to have hope and a life renewed.
1: Hallelujah. That is exactly what the fellowship is doing. And it's amazing to see how real it is in your heart and the hearts of so many others. This is an investment that God has called us to do, and we will be returned very, very fruitfully in whatever way God wants.
2: Today, we are witnessing the rise of anti-Semitism around the world like never before. 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But you can change all that today for one precious Jew. Even in a time of war, the safety and shalom of moving to Israel under God's protection and His covenant promise to bring His chosen people home is why we're asking you today to partner with us. The cost to rescue one Jew and purchase a seat on an upcoming Fellowship Aliyah Freedom Flight is $710. 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
4: My name is Rebecca. I'm from Lamar, South Carolina. I am so privileged to be able to give to the fellowship. God has blessed me so much, not only financially, but spiritually, physically. And the first time that I saved and saved and saved and was able to bring one person home on wings of eagle, I cannot tell you the joy and the peace that I felt in my heart by being one little teeny thing in God's kingdom. And I just challenge you today to give out of a cheerful, loving heart to His people that need so much these days, that are broken, that need comfort, that need that cup of water, that need to be brought home to their home place, Israel, because God scattered them, but He's bringing His people home.
2: Isaiah chapter 49 says, behold, they will come from afar and lo. They will come from the north and from the west. 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
3: Everyone needs a purpose. God created us with a need to live focused lives. We need something big enough to live for, and if need be, big enough to die for. Yet, the majority of people simply drift through life without ever fully connecting with a great purpose. One problem is that many people substitute a life filled with activity for a life filled with purpose. But comparing the two is like comparing lightning to a lightning bug. They have similarities, but the power they're able to generate is vastly different. An activity-filled life is one that keeps us busy enough to keep us from really considering the deeper issues of heaven, hell, eternity, and our relationship with Jesus Christ. Knowing God's purpose for our lives, on the other hand, gives us the direction we need each day to stay busy doing what we should be doing to please the Lord. Which one characterizes your life, activity or purpose? Remember, it takes purpose, not just activity, to redeem the time.
2: Redeeming the Time from LifeChangingSeminars.com.
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9: Welcome, everyone, to Family Talk. It's a ministry of the James Dobson Family Institute, supported by listeners just like you. I'm Dr. James Dobson, and I'm thrilled that you've joined us.
10: Well, welcome to Family Talk, the broadcast division of the Dr. James Dobson Family Institute. I'm Roger Marsh. You know, most of us have fond memories of elementary school, learning to read and write, and playing with friends at recess, celebrating the seasons with fun activities. And then, seemingly out of nowhere, here comes middle school. Puberty begins, and suddenly every kid is trying to figure out where they fit into the world. It's a season of enormous change, and in today's environment, it's even more challenging than ever before. Everything is connected through the internet. Most kids carry cell phones, and bullying is no longer confined to the schoolyard or the proverbial bike racks after class. So how do we protect our middle schoolers through these turbulent years? Well, on today's edition of Dr. James Dobson's Family Talk, we're going to explore the big issues and offer some practical solutions. Dr. Dobson will be sitting down with his guests, Dr. Brenda Hunter and her daughter, Kristen Blair, to discuss their book called From Santa to Sexting and how quickly kids are being pushed out of childhood. Now, since this program was first recorded several years ago, Dr. Brenda Hunter has stepped into eternity. That was back in 2017. She was a gifted author and a psychologist and a longtime friend of the ministry. So here now is Dr. James Dobson to introduce today's edition of Family Talk.
9: You know, I was thinking in preparation for this broadcast that the junior high years for me were terribly difficult. And I'm not unusual in that because nearly everybody goes through that. But I've had such a happy life. I had great parents and I just did not suffer much all the way through and then married well. And so things have gone well for me. But those two middle school years were horrendous. Just the social pressure of the whole thing and a lot of stuff I don't want to remember real well. But it's nothing compared to what today's middle school students are going through. And it seems at times like the culture is determined to warp and destroy those children and to keep them from being kids, force them into adolescence and beyond. And so we really do need to talk about this subject. And fortunately, we have some folks here who know a lot more about it than I do. A longtime friend of mine, Dr. Brenda Hunter, with whom I've done a number of radio programs through the years, is back with us. You have done a lot of great work through the years.
11: Well, and thank you.
9: I have admired
11: that.
9: You, and I'm delighted to have you here. Your daughter is here with you also, Kristen Blair, and the two of you together have written a book on the subject, From Santa to Sexting, Helping Your Child Navigate Middle School and Shape the Choices That Last a Lifetime. Kristen, it's good to have you here, and you collaborated with your mom in writing this book.
12: That's right. Thank you. It's great to be here. And we did work on this quite a large project together and learned a lot about writing a book as a mother-daughter team.
9: Now, you're a columnist. You write on this subject.
12: I write about education and during the K-12 years. That's right. And I've written a number of articles about technology and that interface with kids in the K-12 years, too. So, I'm the mother of a 10-year-old and a 15-year-old.
9: It as well.
12: I am in the trenches with all those moms and dads out there.
9: And Brenda Hunter is Dr. Brenda Hunter. She's a psychologist, got a PhD from Georgetown University, and she is also a psychotherapist and has a wonderful perspective on home life and on marriage and raising children. It's been a wonderful career for you, hasn't it, Brenda?
11: Well, my life has never lacked a sense of meaning and purpose, I tell you. Our first show together was Where Have All the Mothers Gone? I met you in Washington, D.C., and then you commissioned my publisher to pay my way. And I think I was California. That's the first time I ever was on one of
9: your shows. That's where we did our first program.
11: No, I tell you, everything I have read, the work I do with people in their 20s, 30s, and 40s, I'm absolutely convinced that attachment relationship a child establishes with mother and father in that first year of life puts them on a trajectory to be emotionally secure or insecure. And we found research when we did this book, a connection with bullying, actually.
9: Well, that's a subject that greatly interests me. And in fact, I wrote about it in my book, Bringing Up Girls, because the attachment either occurs or doesn't occur early. And it's why I really regret the fact that many young mothers who would like to be home by choice, mm-hmm. especially for infants and 1 and 2 year olds, because that attachment is so important from that foundation. But they don't have that choice because of financial reasons and so on. I want to read something that is from your book, From Santa to Sexting, and this is what you wrote. Not long ago, these kids were in elementary school and some believed in Santa Claus. They were fresh and free. They rode their bikes. They brushed and braided their dolls' hair and stacked Legos. They doodled, consumed delicacies from their easy bake ovens, and memorized their math facts. Barely on the cusp of adolescence, they are now thrust into an adult world, stripped bare of the parental protections afforded to previous generations. Marketers have coined the term age compression to describe the brevity of contemporary childhood. Sadly, for some, childhood ends at age 9. Is that actually true?
11: That's what we are learning in the research and in talking to some parents.
12: Mm-hmm. I actually attended an internet marketing summit, and the keynote speaker commented, "The gatekeepers of society have lost their keys." So I think from there, what we are looking at is a situation in which, in too many homes, the walls that protect children have been dismantled. And we returned over and over again to this motif of the book of Nehemiah. And as you know, Nehemiah, who was cupbearer to the Persian king, went back to Jerusalem and assessed the damage and found that the gates were burning and the walls were broken down. But what we loved about that was that he brought the people together to rebuild the walls, and people were stationed by family to rebuild these walls. And so it's our hope through this book that we can shed a light on what is going on for this age group, this pivotal time of life, but also to encourage and empower parents to begin to rebuild in those homes where the walls are dismantled.
9: You know, that's one of my favorite passages in Scripture, because the Jewish people had been taken into exile and they'd been there for 70 years. And finally, King Cyrus began letting them go. And Nehemiah and Ezra were two of the first that came back to Jerusalem and immediately began rebuilding. And the passion of those two books, Ezra and Nehemiah, is extremely meaningful for me, because they were rummaging around in what was left of the temple, and they found the old scrolls from Moses telling people how to live their lives, righteousness, and the principles that had been in Scripture. And it so moved them that they pulled everybody together. You remember what I'm talking about? Mm-hmm. They had all the people who had been returned to Jerusalem to gather, and Nehemiah stood on a large stand and began reading the commandments and God's word. And they were all weeping.
11: Yes.
9: Because they saw again what had happened to them as a culture. Mm-hmm. And I wish there was a parallel today where more pastors and more school teachers and more parents would understand those old principles still apply. Mm-hmm. And we should weep before the Lord at what we're doing to our own kids.
11: I agree. And, you know, the thing that came to us so clearly is the gates of Jerusalem are burning. The gates of the family are down. And we just feel that it's so important that the gates be rebuilt, because when the gates are down, anything can go in and out of the family. Mm-hmm. And that's what we have in so many American homes. You know, we interviewed, for example, a principal of a Durham, North Carolina middle school who said that she buses all of her kids home to empty houses. Mm-hmm. And The empty house is something we don't talk about in our culture. It's sort of the elephant in the middle of the living room. But the empty house, at the very least, is a lonely place. At its very worst, it's a place where sex can occur, where drugs can be taken, or where just endless time can be spent, you know, using social networking devices. So we're asking kids to raise themselves without parental availability, emotional availability, and physical availability.
9: And they can't do it.
11: They can't do it. They never have been able to do it.
12: What we are looking at is just a revolution in terms of how kids consume media, and this has been brought about by this explosion in mobile devices. Just to provide a little bit of context in terms of time, we wondered how much time do kids in this age range use? How much time do kids in this age range spend with media each day? And the answer is that kids in the 11 to 14 age range are actually the heaviest media users of any group of children along the K-12 continuum, and they spend on average 9 hours per day. So we're seeing a real sea change in terms of both the accessibility of media and the amount of time that kids are spending with it. And of course, when you bring mobile devices into the equation, those are often used outside the parameters of parental guidelines or off-site, at school, in the car, at sports practice, etc. So there's been a huge change.
11: And isn't it true that on average, kids send 3,700 texts per month? Is it per month?
12: Right. Well, and almost, I would say, half of teen cell phone users send between 3,000 and 6,000 text messages per month. So it's quite a bit of time.
11: And you notice our title has the word sexting in it. You know, just an ordinary cell phone can be used by a child to send a nude image to a boyfriend or to a girlfriend. And there have been two very sad suicides, one of a 13-year-old in Florida. Because what happened, she sent a nude image of her breasts to her boyfriend, and he sent it to other people in the school, and it went viral, and she was shunned in her middle school, and she couldn't handle it psychologically, so she hanged herself.
9: You talk extensively about cyberbullying in your book. Talk about that to parents and what its implications are.
11: I think we both can address that. We interviewed one principal of a middle school who said that when she arrives at school on Monday morning, she will find a line of parents complaining about cyberbullying, about the accusations, the hurting words that their children received through the internet over the weekend. Cyberbullying is constant, according to the school personnel that we interviewed.
12: That's right. They said it's the biggest problem that they deal with. This is in middle school. And it's really not all that surprising when you think about the fact that bullying peaks in middle school because of where kids are developmentally, and then so many of them have the tools of technology. So you have this sort of volatile combination coming together, and it is, as we heard, something that administrators are dealing with all the time. And even if it doesn't rise to the level of cyberbullying, one father told me that his daughter was going online and she was always hearing about things that she wasn't invited to. And she was always feeling left out, just constantly. And so that didn't even rise to the level of real persecution.
11: Name calling.
12: But it was...
9: Kristen, I'm sorry to interrupt, but there is an example in the book of you talking about your own childhood. You went through a tough time too, didn't you?
12: I did. And in fact, I write about this in the book. And seventh grade was pretty painful. I was a student at Sparta Junior High School in Sparta, New Jersey. And I actually had this enormous orthodontic appendage called a bionator, which was a top and bottom retainer all in one. So that certainly didn't help matters. But one day as I entered the cafeteria, I noticed that a piece of paper was passed around the table of girls with whom I ate lunch. And I discovered, as I asked the ringleader of our group, that they had voted me off the lunch table, that they had circulated this piece of paper. And that was extremely painful. I still remember. You know, and I resonated with what you said at the beginning of the broadcast, that this can be a really difficult time.
11: I think the middle school, we called it junior high, it's always been a painful period. It's a pivotal age, but it's a time of physical changes, hormonal changes, you know, when kids don't value what their parents say as much as they used to. So it's always been that kind of experience. But then you add on to it the layers of home invasion that we're talking about here today, and then it becomes potentially really awful. I just want to say something that came across my desk recently. It's part of the recent CDC, the Center for Disease Control, study on youth risk and surveillance study. And it says that 25% of middle schoolers, and this is in the Charlotte, Mecklenburg County area in North Carolina, had thought seriously about suicide the preceding year. And that 1 out of 9 said they had attempted suicide. We're having mood disorders, depression especially, escalate among kids of this age in America today. And that's of great concern.
9: You know, in my book, Bringing Up Girls, I wrote extensively about the hormonal changes that are taking place, that the brain is assaulted by estrogen, speaking of girls, and testosterone, speaking of boys. And if your kids seem a little crazy,
11: They are.
9: The brain has not developed yet, and it is being bombarded by these hormonal influences, and not only estrogen and testosterone, but many others as well. And so you really do have to kind of hang on during that time. And my advice to parents is just get them through it. You're not going to straighten them out. I mean, you can sit down and have a little conversation about not being so goofy, but you got to wait.
11: That is true. And my little mantra when my girls were in middle school was, hang on, Snoopy, hang on. There was a little song for Sheldon at that time. You do. You know, it seems to me as an older parent that parents really have lost their whole sense of authority in their children's lives. This is what we heard repeatedly, that parents now want to be friends. They want to be buddies. And that role reversal lives. That parents ask their children what they should do about certain things. And that children sometimes rule the roost. And then the consequence of that is that a lot of children have no respect for their parents. And what we heard repeatedly is they don't respect their teachers or the principals in their schools. They walk into the school and they say, these are my halls. These are my classrooms. I don't have to do what you tell me to do. So there's been this sort of loss of authority in the home. And we urge parents to reclaim their God-given authority with their children and to remember that they're shaping hearts and minds and souls. And as one mother we interviewed said, I'm going to have to stand before God someday and talk about the parenting that I've done. That's pretty heavy. That's pretty serious stuff. And it's more important than, is my kid going to be cool on Monday morning because he played a certain video game?
9: Kristen, let's go back to what you said about not giving cell phones and other advanced technologies to kids very early. Let them get into high school. Is that your position?
12: That's my position personally, and it's the position that the two of us take in this book. And the rationale for that is not, again, that these are bad things. These are great tools, but that kids in the 11 to 14 age range, they're just not there developmentally. I think it was Dr. Walsh, a psychologist, who said that in those early years of adolescence, they're ready for a NASCAR-paced adulthood, but they have the brakes of a Model T. And unfortunately, the internet is not very forgiving for someone who has the brakes of a Model T. Once it's out there, it's out there. And I came across a survey by Trustee, which is the top provider of online privacy seals, and they tell parents the internet never forgets. It's very difficult once you have put something out there to get it back. And one of the things that concerns me as I write about education is safeguarding a child's digital footprint. Because some of these things for kids who overshare may come back to haunt them when they're looking for a job and even earlier when they're applying to colleges. And we see now now that about a quarter of admissions officials at colleges are now looking at applicants' social networking pages. Mm-hmm. And for some kids, I think about 12%, this is negatively affecting their chances of getting in, which is pretty devastating if you've worked hard on your GPA and your overall resume and have made some bad choices online.
9: You're telling me that what a child has done on Facebook is available there and can be accessed by admissions officers?
12: That's true. Now, some kids use privacy settings, so they're restricting the audience that can view their information. I think we see about two-thirds of kids use privacy settings. That means about one-third of teens do not use them at all. But here's something that got me, which was 60% of kids use the privacy controls to conceal information from certain friends, including their parents, and that about 42% accept friend requests from strangers.
9: You know what? My time is gone. We are going to have to end the program today. The title of the book is From Santa to Sexting, and it is written by Dr. Brenda Hunter and her daughter, Kristen Blair, and the subtitle is Helping Your Child Safely Navigate Middle School and Shape the Choices That Last a Lifetime. I do hope that our listeners will get a copy of this. If you have a child in that age range, you owe it to yourself to get this book and read it, understand it, and apply it. Thank you all for writing it, for being with us. There's going to be a lot of folks out there who will really be appreciative of what they've heard. So
11: thank you so much for having us.
10: 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And if your family includes one or more boys, well, you know, they come with their own sets of challenges. 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They are one in the same. And search for that title, Bringing Up Boys. Again, you'll find that information at jdfi.org. 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Box 39000, Colorado Springs, Colorado, the zip code 80949. Once again, our ministry mailing address is the Dr. James Dobson Family Institute, or if it's easier, just use those initials JDFI for short. P.O. Box 39000, Colorado Springs, Colorado, the zip code 80949. Well, I'm Roger Marsh, and on behalf of all of us here at Family Talk and the Dr. James Dobson Family Institute, thanks so much for joining us today. Be sure to join us again next time right here for another edition of Dr. James Dobson's Family Talk, the voice you trust for the family you love. This has been a presentation of the Dr. James Dobson Family Institute. With today's Dr. Dobson Minute, here's Dr. James Dobson.
13: The very early space probes, launched from Cape Canaveral in the 1960s, created anxiety for the safety of the astronaut, especially when the spacecraft was re-entering the Earth's atmosphere. Inevitably, negative ions would accumulate around the heat shield and interfere with all radio contact for about 7 minutes. Finally, the reassuring voice of Chris Kraft would break in to say, "We've made contact with Colonel Glenn again." In a very real sense, adolescence can be like that. Something like negative ions begin to interfere with communication just as the adults want to be assured of the child's safety. Why won't he talk to them? Why has he disappeared behind a wall of silence? Well, fortunately, the negative environment will gradually dissipate, and splashdown during the early 20s can be a wonderful reunion for both generations.
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13: Newlyweds often find themselves arguing about money and credit cards because their spouses have different value systems than their own. My father, for example, was a hunter who thought nothing of using 3 boxes of shotgun shells in an afternoon of recreational shooting. Yet if my mother spent an equal amount of money on a potato peeler that wouldn't work, he considered it wasteful. His values were simply different from hers. Whether a couple agrees with one another or not, buying on credit is a potential disaster. That's why financial counselor and author Larry Burkett says newlyweds should label their credit cards danger, handle with care. He says staying out of debt is one of the best ways to preserve a marriage. If money is a source of trouble in your family, stop spending and start communicating. And when the budget is exhausted, keep the wallet in the pocket.
10: For more information, visit drdobsonminute.org.
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20: USA Radio News, I'm Ron Warner. President Trump is urging Ukraine to stop striking Russian oil refineries, saying the attacks are contributing to global diesel shortages. U.S. diesel prices have topped $6 a gallon as Russia faces fuel shortages and Ukraine continues targeting energy infrastructure. President Trump says the Lindsey Clancy case is a state matter after her attorney asked him to issue a pardon. Clancy's Massachusetts murder trial ended in a mistrial after an 11-1 jury deadlock. Trump said there is no winner in the case because 3 children are dead. President Trump has ordered a 90-day review of federal protections for gray and Mexican wolves, potentially paving the way for delisting. The move could give states more control over wolf management and ease restrictions on ranchers dealing with livestock attacks. Colorado Representative Lauren Boebert calls the review real progress for ranchers. From America's News Network, USA Radio News.
21: In our KCIS Seattle area forecast, mostly cloudy today, cloudy tomorrow morning with patchy fog and areas of drizzle becoming mostly sunny. Patchy morning fog Wednesday, otherwise sunshine. Sunny Thursday and Friday, and mostly sunny Saturday and Sunday. Our highs today and tomorrow in the 60s, upper 60s to mid-70s Wednesday, low to mid-70s Thursday and Friday, into the lower 70s Saturday and Sunday.
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0: good afternoon, and welcome to the Narrow Path radio broadcast. My name is Steve Gregg, and we're live for an hour today and every weekday, generally speaking. And we've been doing this for many years. We have an open phone line for you. If you can get to a phone and call in with your questions about the Bible or the Christian faith, we'll talk to you about them here on the air. If you have listened before and you know you disagree with the host about something and you've never said so, feel free to give me a call and say so and tell us why. We'd love to hear from you. The number to call is 844-484-5737. That's 844-484-5737. And I don't have much to announce except in a couple weeks, I guess, at the end of this month and the very beginning of October, I'll be doing an itinerary speaking in Michigan, quite a few different locations in Michigan, different towns. And if you are a Michigan listener and interested in knowing if I'll be speaking near you, feel free to check our website about that, thenarrowpath.com. That's thenarrowpath.com. You click on the tab that says announcements, and that'll give you all the dates and times, subjects and places, all the stuff you need to know to join us. Again, that's the first week of October, beginning on the 1st of October. And so if you're in Michigan, you might want to check that out. We'd love to see you. We're going to go to the phone lines now and talk to Melinda in Atlanta, Michigan, as it turns out. Hi, Melinda. Welcome.
1: Hi, Steve. We're looking forward to seeing you here in Michigan next month. I'm calling because my husband and I have we belong to a lovely congregation. They happen to be Word of Faith and Openness Doctrine. There are many things we disagree with,
0: sure.
1: But we love them and they love us and we get along. One of the things they teach, Steve, is that God doesn't know a thing until it's a thing. And can you address that, or I can give you some more details about how they approach that?
0: No, I'm familiar with that. That is the openness theology, and I will say this: that it's not as alarming as it first sounds. I don't hold to it myself. I'm not an openness theologian, but when I first heard of it back in probably around 1980, definitely before that, in the late 70s. It seemed really heretical to me, just because it was new to me and I didn't know exactly what they were saying. It sounded like they were compromising on God's omniscience. And I read their books, and some of the guys that wrote their books were not very good, and it made me still not like them. Eventually, I read something better from better writers on it, including one of my favorite authors at the time, Clark Pinnock. And he held that view. And there are some others who do. I have friends who do. And I understand it better now than I did. And I realize that it's still not something I believe, but it's not something that I don't feel it insults the omniscience of God. To say that God doesn't know everything in the future sounds like it's minimizing his omniscience. But the Bible doesn't ever use the word omniscience. It's a word we use for God's knowledge. Omniscience means knowing everything. But, of course, if something isn't a thing, there's nothing there to know. I mean, if there's no such thing as a black polar bear, then God doesn't know anything about black polar bears. They don't exist. It's not something to know. In order to know something, something has to have some kind of information content, has to have some reality to it. Now, what they're saying is our ideas of God being outside of time, which are not specifically biblical ideas, but most Christians hold them. It's more of a Aristotelian Greek idea from Greek philosophy. And, you know, it may be true, but it's not really taught in Scripture. The Bible doesn't say that God lives outside of time. There's no suggestion in the Bible that there's a place called outside of time. But it's a very standard evangelical Christian view, which I think has possibly some merit, that God is independent of time, that time is a realm that he created, and he's above and outside and transcendent to it, so he doesn't have a past, present, and future, is what they're saying. That's the fun idea. I mean, that's the idea that most Christians like to talk about. C.S. Lewis held that view and wrote a chapter on that in his book, Mere Christianity. And I think most Christians just assume, well, that's true, and it may be, but the Bible doesn't say so. The Bible doesn't tell us that. And openness theologians would question that. They'd say, well, we don't know from anything in Scripture that God is outside of time, or even that time is a thing that you can be outside of, as if time is a place, and you're, you know, either within the boundaries of it or outside the boundaries of it. I mean, that's, they say that's thinking in wrong categories. Time just is the succession of events, one after another. And the ones that haven't happened yet don't exist yet. And especially the ones that are, that we don't know what's going to happen, or that they're undetermined, because we're going to make choices you're free to make, and could go one way or the other with them tomorrow or the next day or 10 years from now. And that since we haven't made those choices yet, they are not made. They don't exist in any realm. There's nothing there to know. And the fact that God doesn't know it doesn't compromise his omniscience, because omniscience would simply mean he knows everything, but things that aren't things, things that don't exist, that, you know, there's nothing there to know until they happen. Well, he doesn't know that. And it's like, it's comparable to saying, well, God can do everything. He's omnipotent. But he can't make a square circle, and he can't make 2 + 2 = 5. I mean, those are, he can't do nonsense things. I mean, anything that he wants to do, he's got enough power to do it. But, you know, he can't act contrary to truth. And so, you know, these people say, when we use words like omniscience and omnipotence and so forth, we're not really using them in an absolute sense, because even the Bible says there's things God can't do. The Bible says in Titus chapter 1, God can't lie. Paul told Timothy, God cannot deny himself. We know it says in Scripture that God cannot be tempted with sin. So there's things that God can't do. But he's omnipotent. Omnipotent means he simply has all power, and anything he wants to do, he can do it. But it doesn't mean, you know, any ridiculous thing can be done, or that he could act against his own nature. And the same thing when it comes to omniscience, that when we say he knows everything, it doesn't mean he knows things that don't exist and you know, they have no reality in any place to know them. But they will happen. And so this is what openness teaches. Openness teaches that God is, that history is open, the future is open, and God is open to it, and God will deal with it as it comes. He'll have no problems with it. I mean, some people say, well, if he doesn't know it's going to come, maybe someone will throw him for a loop. You know, maybe something will happen that he can't handle. Yeah, right. We're talking about God here. There's no one's going to throw God something he can't handle. And so the openness people simply say, our future choices, because they are free to go one way or another, well, they haven't been made yet, and therefore they can't be known. We don't know what they are. God doesn't know what they are. They just don't exist anywhere to know them. But he'll be able to handle it when they do. And so that's what openness theology is. It's not really saying God, it's not saying there are things that God doesn't know. It's saying future decisions that have been made are not things. And you know, if we say God knows all things, well, that doesn't mean he knows what isn't, what aren't things, what don't exist. So that's the point. It's not saying that God's not omniscient. It's a different view of time. It's a different view of whether time exists, you know, as a universal reality that God is going through it as well as we are, or whether he's outside of that realm. And that's a philosophical point. So I don't have the problem that I used to have. I don't think it's correct, but it could be. And it doesn't matter to me if it is or not. It's only a philosophical question. Some people, it's their axe to grind. It's their hobby horse, because a lot of people are that way when they were taught something all their life, and then they figure maybe the Bible doesn't teach that, and they become convinced of something else. That becomes their hobby horse, and they only want to talk about that and convince everyone of that. I don't hold that view. If I did, it wouldn't be any matter to me to want to convince people of it. I can't really see how it would change our duties as Christians day by day. But but I'm definitely familiar with it. I'd actually be a little more concerned. You said your church is Word of Faith and Openness. I'd be more concerned about the Word of Faith than the openness, because Word of Faith is definitely unscriptural and possibly dangerous to some people. When I say possibly dangerous, there are a lot of people, Word of Faith is health and wealth, that God miraculously promises health and wealth to those who have enough faith. But some people who believe that make the logical conclusion that I don't need to go to a doctor because God has promised supernatural healing. So, and if I go to a doctor, maybe that means I don't have faith. And there have been hundreds of people, if not thousands, who held this doctrine over the years, who have not seen doctors for that reason and died when they didn't have to. And they were saying, no, God's promised I'm going to be well. No, he has not. He has not. There's no promise in Scripture that every person who's sick is going to be well, even if they have enough faith. The Apostle Paul had plenty of faith, but he didn't get well when he prayed three times that he would. And there's many other cases in the Bible. Elisha raised the dead, but he died sick. He healed people and raised the dead, but he died of an illness himself. People die, and sometimes it's of illness, and the Bible does not say that it's in any sense promised to be otherwise. So to believe such things can really lead people to do irresponsible things, possibly fatal things. And it's because they're misunderstanding the Scriptures. It also means that if they say, God said I'm well and that I won't die of this sickness, then, you know, you do die. Well, you die saying, where was God? You know, God failed me here. You know, I mean, God's promise isn't true. And that's hurt lots of people, too. I mean, it hurt their faith because they thought God promised something and he didn't do it. And the problem is not him, them. They're the ones who said he promised it. He didn't. So, you know, Word of Faith has more tragic potential, in my mind, than even openness does. I don't think openness is harmful necessarily. It simply is not the way I understand the Scripture. All right, let's talk to Carrie from Fort Worth, Texas. Hi, Carrie. Welcome.
2: Steve, I was talking to a friend about that dispensationalism didn't exist before 1830.
0: Yeah.
2: And a few days later, he came back to me and was citing a bunch of, early Christian writers who believed in immanence. And therefore, he said, because dispensationalists believe in immanence, that the dispensational thought was true in early Christendom. But my question is, I said, immanence and the belief in the futurist view of the rapture are not the same thing.
0: Right, exactly.
2: What is the difference?
0: Well, the difference is this. Some people think that the Bible unambiguously teaches there's a future seven-year tribulation. Which, by the way, you won't find a reference to a seven-year tribulation in any passage, in any part of the Bible. But that's, people have been taught that that's in there. And so, obviously, if there's going to be a seven-year tribulation before Jesus comes back to earth, then his coming cannot be imminent. Now, imminent doesn't mean it's going to happen soon. It means that nothing has to happen before that. That there's nothing, no barrier to it happening right now. Because all things necessary to happen before it happens, you know, are out of the way. Now he can come at any moment. That's what imminence means, that he could come at any moment. Now, a lot of Christians have taught throughout history that Jesus could come at any moment. I teach that myself. I believe Jesus could come at any moment. But on the assumption that there's going to be a seven-year tribulation before he comes back, if we're not in that tribulation, then he can't come at any moment. Yeah, you know, we still have at least 7 years before he comes. So what the rapture people say, dispensationalists say, is that there's before the tribulation, there's a rapture. And that could happen at any moment, that God could come and take us away any moment. Then comes the seven-year tribulation. Of course, during that time, he couldn't come at every moment. That's not what they would say. That's not what we're looking for. We're not looking for the tribulation. We're looking for the rapture. And therefore, we should be looking for the imminent coming of Christ, meaning the imminent pre-tribulation rapture. But they don't see the rapture as occurring at the end of the world. They consider it to be 7 years before Jesus actually comes to the planet. And so, but see, before there was a belief in the pre-trib rapture, Christians, I think, mostly did believe in the imminence of the coming of Christ. That is, he could come at any time, because they weren't looking for a seven-year tribulation. And there's nothing to prevent him from coming at any time. Jesus said, watch, you don't know what hour your Lord will come. At a time you don't expect him, he'll come, he says. So I have no trouble with the doctrine of imminence. And if we found all through history Christians that were teaching it, this would not mean they taught a pre-tribulation rapture unless they also taught a seven-year tribulation. And I don't believe they did. So, you know, your friend has a whole system of eschatological things that he expects. And he thinks that you're just denying the pre-trib rapture. You know, because that was a dispensational position. It's a pre-trib rapture. But he's assuming that before there was a pre-trib rapture, everyone still was expecting a seven-year tribulation and just thought the rapture would come at the end. But that's an assumption that's not necessarily correct.
2: Thanks, Steve.
0: All right, Kerry. Thanks for calling. All right, Verlene from Tigard, Oregon. Welcome to The Narrow Path. Thanks for calling.
3: Thank you. My question was, between the Old Testament and the New Testament, there's 400 years. What was happening then?
0: What was happening then? Well, a lot of things were happening. Yeah, a lot of things were happening. The Bible just doesn't record them. Although there are books that were written at the time that do, like 1st and 2nd Maccabees. They're not books of the Bible, but the Catholics have them in their Apocrypha. And they are books that describe some of what went on during the intertestamental period. There's other works, too. Josephus has that kind of information, too. What happened was when the Old Testament books ended, it was still 400 years before Christ. But the last historical things we read about were Ezra and Nehemiah coming to help the Jews who had returned from captivity in Babylon. Ezra and Nehemiah came back and helped them restore the religion and restore the walls of the city and things like that. And then the historical record closes, and we don't hear anything else until John the Baptist shows up 400 years later in the biblical record. Now, what happened? Well, after Ezra and Nehemiah, this was during the Persian Empire, is when Cyrus the Persian conquered Babylon and allowed the Jews who were in Babylon as captives, he allowed them to go back and build their city. And that's what we read about in those books at the end of the Old Testament history. But the Persian Empire reigned for a while. Of course, the story of Esther takes place during that time too. And then Alexander the Great, the Grecian leader, conquered Persia and set up his empire. Now, the Bible doesn't describe that in the historical portions, though some of the prophecies of the Old Testament predict Alexander. Daniel chapter 8, for example, and for that matter, Daniel chapter 2 and chapter 7 have a reference too to the Grecian Empire conquering the Persians, but chapter 8 of Daniel has more detail. Zechariah chapter 9, it has some things about that too, about the Alexander conquering the area. But Alexander died young, and his kingdom, the Grecian Empire, was divided between four of his generals. And two of them in particular were significant to the Jews' history. The other two just ruled over parts of the empire that the Jews had no real contact with. But one of Alexander's generals, Ptolemy, governed Egypt south of Israel. Another one named Seleucus governed Syria north of Israel, and these two often fought over territory, and they passed through Israel going both ways in their wars with each other. And so Israel had a lot of trouble. They're just trying to keep their nose out of other people's business, but armies are marching north and south through their territory and fighting each other, and sometimes doing bad things to Israel too as they're going through. One of them, a Syrian Greek leader named Antiochus Epiphanes, did some very great harm to the Jews and tried to stamp out their religion. His main conflict was with the Egyptians and was fighting them, but the Jews, some of them were collaborating with him and some were not, and he did some serious

0: the Roman dominion until they were destroyed in 70 AD by the Romans and didn't exist anymore as a nation. So in the intertestamental period, those 400 years, you have Israel lived under the Persians for a while, then they came under the Greeks in Alexander's day, and then they were under the Greek generals after Alexander died. Then the Romans came. Well, and before the Romans came, there was about 100 years where they had the Hasmonean dynasty, which is a group of priests who liberated the country from the Greeks and kind of made themselves kings, but they were not good guys for the most part. And then, they succeeded each other by treachery and assassination and things like that. So there's a lot of ugly history there. But one very good thing that happened that the Jews still celebrate today was Hanukkah. And that was when the Maccabeans overthrew Antiochus Epiphanes and the Syro-Grecian troops that had been pestering them, persecuting them, and got their independence. So to this day, right around the time Christians are thinking of Christmas, the Jews celebrate Hanukkah, which reminds them of that liberation. But the story of that liberation is not actually, told in the historical parts of the Bible, though Daniel does predict that in Daniel chapter 11. Daniel chapter 11, in a very mysterious way, but a way that historians can easily decipher, describes the conflicts between the Seleucids north of Israel and the Ptolemies south of Israel, and especially the what was called the Abomination of Desolation, when Antiochus Epiphanes sacrificed a pig on an altar to Zeus in the Jewish temple. All that happened in the intertestamental period. And in that time were arising certain parties among the Jews, like the ones that became the Pharisees and the ones that became the Sadducees and so forth. So these things were happening. And so when Jesus showed up, all of those things were in their recent past. And knowing about the intertestamental period, even though the Bible doesn't include it in the inspired records, knowing about those things helps us to understand the way the stage was set when John the Baptist and Jesus appeared on the scene. It's an interesting thing. I have lectures somewhere about that on my website. I think it may be under the Life of Christ series. I believe I have a lecture or two talking about the intertestamental period that set the setting for the life of Christ. So I hope that wasn't too much of a flyby, but...
1: No, all right. That was very nice. That was good. Thank you very much.
0: Thanks, Verlene.
1: I enjoy your program. Thank you.
0: Thank you. Good talking to you. Bye now. Okay, let's see. We're going to talk to Brad in Vancouver, BC. Hi, Brad. Welcome to The Narrow Path.
2: Yeah, hi, Steve. Thanks for taking my call.
0: Uh-huh.
2: I just got a little question here about the deity of Christ. I'm a Christian and I believe in the deity of Christ, but mm-hmm. it's just something that's got me in a little bit of a tizzy. And that is basically in Revelation chapter 3, verse 12.
0: The firstborn of all creation.
2: Read that. Pardon me?
0: Where he refers to the beginning of the creation of God?
2: No.
0: Okay, go ahead.
2: One.
0: Go ahead and read it.
2: It's one where it says, he who overcomes, I will make him a pillar in the temple of my God. And he shall go out no more. I will write on him the name of my God and the name of the city of my God, the New Jerusalem, which comes down out of heaven from my God. And I will write on him my new name. Now, my question is, and I guess this is something I got from the Jehovah's Witnesses ages ago, and that is the idea of Jesus calling God the Father my God. And I'm just wondering, how do you reconcile those two things?
0: Well, I don't have any problem reconciling them. Jesus, that's not the only place Jesus did. When Jesus met Mary Magdalene after he rose from the dead, he says, tell my disciples, I'm going to my God and your God and to your Father and my Father. God is Jesus' Father and his God. But I thought Jesus was God. Well, the Bible doesn't say it quite like that. Jesus is God without any qualification. What the Bible teaches is that Jesus is God come in the flesh. Now, that in the flesh part is as significant as the God part. Jesus is both God and man. In the process of becoming man, he took on himself a nature that he did not possess previously as God, and he became a separate entity in relation to God, like a father and a son. And as the Son of God, he

0: He looked to his father just like we do, and the father was his God and his father. Now, Jesus was the father also, in a sense, sticking his finger into our world in a human body. But that finger in our world had a existence that was independent, or not, well, not independent is the wrong word, but additional, let's say, additional to God being in heaven. And it's a concept that we may never really understand very well, but it's something that the Trinity doctrine accepts, that God is one in the sense that the Father, Son, and Holy Spirit are one God, but God is also three. The Father, Son, and Holy Spirit also have separate centers of consciousness, separate existence in a sense. They're one in one sense, but they're three in a different sense. And in the sense that they are three, Jesus views the Father as his Father and his God. And yet he is the manifestation of that God in a human form. If you say, well, that confuses me. Yeah, well, join the club. It's been very confusing. I would be surprised if there was nothing confusing or something as huge as that. And it is difficult. I don't have a problem with it because we still have affirmations that he's God. We just don't know how it all puts together. I'd go longer, but I have to take a break here. It's a hard break. 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Our website's thenarrowpath.com. I'll be back in 30 seconds. We have another half hour and lots of calls waiting.
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0: 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My name is Steve Gregg, and we're live for another half hour. Taking your calls. If you have questions about the Bible or the Christian faith you'd like to bring up to converse on the air, give us a call. The number is 844-484-5737. And I want to just say, I spent the weekend speaking in a number of places in the Sacramento area. Many of the people I see up there, I've seen every time I go up there, and they're old friends by now. I made some new friends, too. Met some people I didn't meet before. Just some wonderful people listen to this program, and what a pleasure it is to see them. It's not always easy to be away from home as much as I am, because I actually like being home, but it's rewarding, too, in getting to meet our listeners who are... they mean an awful lot to us, and they make it clear that we mean a lot to them. So it's really, it's actually touching and gratifying. We're going to talk next to Tina in Surrey, British Columbia. Hi, Tina. Welcome.
1: Hi, Steve. Thank you so much for your divine knowledge. I just want to know, were Job's friends believers? And I'll take my answer off the air. Thank you. God bless.
0: Thank you very much. God bless you. Well, it depends on what you mean by believers. They certainly believed in the Almighty. That's the term that's used throughout the book of Job. What you need to understand is that Job and his friends lived before any book of the Bible was written. The earliest books of the Bible were written by Moses. And Moses was not born yet in the time of Job. So although Moses later wrote some books that go earlier than the time of Job, like Genesis, you know, Moses wrote about the beginning and the flood, and those things happened before Job lived. But that was written down later. And those things didn't exist in writing, not in the form we have them, in Job's day. So he didn't have any scripture. We don't even know if he'd ever seen God like Abraham had and so forth. I mean, some people had visions of God. He might have. You know, we don't know how much he knew or his friends knew, but they were not atheists, and that's the point. They knew there was a God. They knew there was a maker. They knew God was sovereign and that he's active in the world of men. All of them knew that. They all assumed certain things that you might assume if you didn't know otherwise, and that is that if you always do what is good, God will only let good things happen to you. And if you do some really bad things, God will let really bad things happen to you. Now, there's a sense in which there's truth in that. You could read some of the Proverbs and Psalms and get that same idea, too. But it's not universally true. I mean, it's kind of a general rule that God does bless those who please him. And he chastens those who do what displeases him. But there's not an absolute teaching in Scripture that God, you know, will protect from all painful circumstances those who are good people. But without a Bible, you're kind of left with your instincts about that. And the instincts that Job and his friends had was that there is an Almighty. They referred to him regularly as the Almighty. And that he was a good Almighty. And he did rewarded good and he punished evil. And they didn't have much, you know, more to develop their theology on since they didn't have Bibles. So, you know, Job was a good man, and bad things happened to him. And the book of Job, which was, of course, written after the fact, tells us that this, you know, was this event was truly a corrective to their deficient theology. But they didn't know that at the time. So when his friends came to talk to him, when all these bad things happened, they said, well, you better repent. You must have done some really bad stuff. You know, God's angry at you, and the sooner you can get him unangry, the better things are going to be. Right? Things will turn around for you. And Job said, yeah, you know, I thought that way myself. He said, I've always thought that way myself. But this, it just doesn't fit this present situation. I've been pretty good. I've been behaving myself. I haven't done any evil things to people. I haven't done any, you know, blasphemous things toward God. I've honored God. I've lived in a just life. I've helped the poor. I've been universally known by those who know me to be a righteous man. I don't know why this is happening to me, because it doesn't seem like I deserve it. And then his friends got even angrier because he was disagreeing with their theology. And this is really something we need to be careful about. When somebody's suffering, our theology can make it worse you know, when we should be really compassionate toward the suffering, we can, we our theology, if it's not correct, can really hurt them. Like we were talking about the word of faith earlier, where people say, if you have enough faith, you'll get well. Well, if someone says, yeah, I got a lot of faith, but I'm still sick. Nope, you don't have enough faith. You've got sin in your life. There's something wrong with you. No, bad theology can be very pastorally damaging. And that was the case with them. They weren't unbelievers. In fact, they believed kind of the same things Job did. I don't know if he knew more about God than they did before this time, but he learned something they didn't know before, and that is you can be perfectly obedient to God and still undergo testing, which looks like God's angry at you when he's not. And so his friends were believers in the same sense that he was. They spoke freely as he did about the Almighty and about the ways of the Almighty, and they all had kind of the same theological assumptions. But they're kind of common sense assumptions, since they didn't have revelation from God about these things. They just thought the way a thinking person would think. If there's an Almighty God and he's a good God, he'll probably reward good behavior and punish bad behavior. If you do good and you seem like you're being punished, well, that doesn't fit the paradigm. So you must not really be doing good. You must have secret sin. And that's where his friends were coming from. And at the end it says that God said about Job's friends at the end of this deal that they did not speak rightly of God like Job did. There's everything Job said was the truth. He didn't lie. And you know, he kind of went beyond the theoretical theology that he'd held before into some real experiential knowledge of what God is like and does. And his friends didn't. They were working from theoretical premises of their theology and end up saying things that didn't really fit reality. And so Job is vindicated. Not only do his troubles go away and God makes everything better at the end, but God also says that Job spoke rightly of God and his friends did not. But his friends, it's not like his friends were bad. They didn't know any better. They were trying to be helpful. They just didn't know, but they were wrong. So yeah, they were believers in the Almighty, but their theology was not as good as Job's became. Job learned something through this about God that he didn't even know himself before that. So Job's friends were believers in the same sense he was, but they didn't have a very developed theological system, and they didn't have any revelation that we know of to guide them in their understanding of God's nature and his ways. Brett in Seattle, Washington, welcome to The Narrow Path. Thanks for calling.
2: Hi, Steve. How you doing?
0: Good.
2: I had a quick question and maybe a comment if you have time after that, but it was in reference to, you know, the Bible says that without the shedding of blood, there's no remission of sins. Mm-hmm. And it was always an animal, you know, that was required to be sacrificed up until Jesus. And then even he was referred to, you know, as the Lamb of God.
0: Right.
2: Is that because, or do we know, I guess, let me preface it. Is that because when Adam and Eve sinned, that God had to kill a couple of animals to cover their shame, you know, with garments?
0: Well, I would not say that the principle that without the shedding of blood, there's no remission of sins, I don't think that principle is based on the fact that God shed the blood of animals to cover their nakedness. I think it's the other way around. I think the principle existed, and that's why God killed animals to shed blood to cover their sins. So I do believe in providing skins of animals for them to cover themselves after they sinned. This did involve bloodshed. You know, the animals had to die for their skins to be taken from them. So, but right. I don't think that God doing that, you know, established the principle that bloodshed is necessary. I think bloodshed was necessary, and that's why God did that. It's sort of the reverse.
2: Okay. I didn't know if it was like sort of, you know, remember that sin caused the shedding of blood, kind of, you know, pointing to that in some way. But
0: I can't claim to know everything about that because it's never fully explained. But I would see it differently. Yeah.
2: Okay. Well, then my comment was just, I heard you talking to the guy about the Trinity a few minutes ago, and I just thought I'd throw this out there. One way that it was explained to me to sort of comprehend it a little bit was, you know, and maybe you've heard this, the reference towards white light and how it's made up by RGB, three different colors, but the colors combine to make one. So they are one in the, when they're in the essence of white light, but can be expressed in different colors by themselves. So I don't know if that helps anybody at all, but that was kind of, I explained that to a guy that I was witnessing to in Seattle one time, because that was what he said. He goes, I don't even understand how the Trinity could be possible. Mm-hmm. And I'd heard that, so I told him that, and he's like, oh, well, that kind of makes sense. So.
0: Well, yeah, I'm all my life I've heard people trying to, you know, find analogies for the Trinity in our natural world. And most of them fall short in some way or another. Some of them said, well, it's sort of like an egg has a shell and an egg white and a yolk, but it's one egg, or it's like a three-leaf clover has three leaves, so it's one little sprig, is one plant. It's like water can be ice or steam or solid, but it's still water. People are body, soul, and spirit, they say, but we're one person. So, I mean, a lot of things in nature can be expressed or divided up into three parts, and yet those three parts together make one thing. And so people often have looked for those kinds of analogies, and I've never thought that any of them were very were totally convincing, but they may work up to a degree. Now, what you said, that the white light divides into a spectrum of colors, each color has its own characteristics and expression, that may be even a better one than the ones that most of the time I hear, because God is light. The Bible says God is light, and in him there's no darkness at all. So, yeah, that might be maybe a more biblically approved analogy. But I don't know if it's a correct analogy, because the Bible doesn't use that analogy, but it certainly uses the word light a lot with reference to God, and we do know things about white light ever since, I don't know how long prisms have been used to divide light into its spectrum, but I don't know if they did that in biblical times, if they knew that, but we know that now, and it probably does make a good illustration. Thank you.
2: Yeah, well, thank you. Appreciate it. Have a good day.
0: Okay, Brad, thanks for your call. All right, our next caller is Keith from Sacramento. Hi, Keith. Is this the Keith I met?
3: And I was just going to tell you that I really enjoy you being here in Sacramento when I met you.
0: Well, it's good to talk to you, Keith. I enjoyed meeting you.
3: Yes, that's all I wanted to let you know.
0: Oh, that's all you called about?
3: Thank you.
0: All right, yep. God bless you, brother. Good talking to you. Keith, I think, is a relatively new Christian, and he's blind. And he wasn't born blind. I was talking to him about that, too. He went blind, I think, when he was in his 50s, if I'm not mistaken, which is pretty hard. I mean, it's pretty hard to grow up sighted and then have to lose your sight. He was led around the whole weekend. He was at all my meetings, but he was led around by a friend of mine who lives up there. And he's a very sweet guy. And for a guy who's suffering that loss of sight, he's got a really good attitude. Thank you, brother. I appreciate you calling, and it was a pleasure meeting you. Let's talk to Matt in the city of Industry, California. Hi, Matt. Welcome.
4: Hey, Steve.
0: Hey.
4: So I kind of went across this verse in Genesis 12, and I was beside myself, be honest with you, Steve, because I mean that in the sense that it was revelatory. Like, it was like, I think I should have known this by now. But okay. I just wanted your take on it, which is essentially God promises Abraham all the nations will be blessed through him, which is the new covenant and Jesus. But he's establishing this prior to the old covenant even being, this was given hundreds of years before the Mosaic Law even existed.
0: Yes.
4: So was God already as far back as Genesis 12, saying, hey, the old covenant is temporary, you know, in the grand scheme of things.
0: Mm-hmm. Yeah, he didn't say it that clearly, but that was the implication. God certainly knew at the time that there would be a new covenant that would replace or fulfill. The new covenant actually kind of fulfills the Abrahamic promise. The old covenant made at Sinai kind of partially fulfilled it in a way that was a type and a shadow of the ultimate fulfillment. But what God promised Abraham was probably at least 400 years before Moses came and God made the covenant at Mount Sinai with Israel, who were descended from Abraham. But when God came to Abraham, that's called what he said is the Abrahamic covenant. He just said, if you leave your country and come to the land I'll give you. He eventually said later in that same chapter, I think it's verse 7 of that chapter, that he's going to give that land to Abraham's offspring. But earlier in verses 1 through 3, he said, you're going to be great. You'll be a father of many nations. And through you, all the families of the earth will be blessed. And the repetition of that promise was made to Abram later and also to Isaac and Jacob. And it made very clear that God was saying that the seed of Abraham would bless all the nations. And in other words, he was not just making a promise that pertained to the nation Israel that came from Abraham. Quite a few nations came from Abraham. The Ishmaelites came from Abraham too. The Edomites did too. The Midianites did too, and there were like 8 children of Abraham, and all of them became nations. Only the Israelites were the ones that were going to bring the blessing to the world. But Abram was the father of many nations in a very literal sense. And then, of course, the New Testament says he's the father of all who have faith. So Christians are of all nations of the whole world. And many in every nation have Abraham as our father. So he's spiritually speaking. So he's become the father of many nations. So obviously the global impact of the gospel, which is the fulfillment of that promise, was what God had in mind when he called Abraham. And so, 400 years later, when he brought Israel out of Egypt and a nation out of them, that was a temporary arrangement. As Jeremiah made clear in Jeremiah 31, that even under that arrangement, there was a promise there'd be a new covenant. And so, it's not like God didn't have us in mind right from the very beginning, when he called Abraham. He called Abraham to become the one who would bring forth the seed, which is Christ, through whom all the nations be blessed. And you and I belong to nations very far from Israel that have been blessed through Abraham's seed, Christ. And we become in Christ Abraham's seed and heirs according to the promise. So Paul says in Galatians 3:29. So anyway, the fact that the Sinai covenant had not been made at that time and wasn't made for 400 more years means that the Abrahamic covenant preempts it. It precedes it, and it's more permanent because the Sinai covenant was conditional. God said, if you keep my covenant, then these things will be true of you. But if you don't, you're going to be cursed and driven out of the land and all that stuff. There was this temporary covenant made with this one people who were descended from Abram, but they weren't the fulfillment of the promise. The promise was Christ. And it was through those people that he brought Christ into the world. So Israel as a people were chosen by God, not to be not that they were chosen to go to heaven or something like that. They were chosen to be the race that the Messiah would come through. And he did. He did come through them. And therefore, their mission was accomplished. And now that Christ has come, the promise that God made to Abraham is in full bloom. Because through his seed, Christ, all the nations for the past 2,000 years and continuing have been blessed through the gospel. And that is what Abraham was, that's the unfolding of what God told Abraham back in Genesis 12.
4: Yeah, all right. Thank you. I just wanted to hear your thoughts, and I just wanted to add, it's just a blessing to see that since the beginning, like you said just now, God had us in mind.
0: Yes, he did. He did. Amen. Thanks for your call. Okay, we're going to talk to Carol in Point Blank, Texas. Hi, Carol. Welcome.
5: Hi, Steve. Listen, I really appreciate your verse-by-verse studies, but I still am very confused over Isaiah 65, verse 20 about never again there, will there be an infant live.
0: That's a hard one.
5: Help me here.
0: Okay. Well, if I can. This is poetry, right? I never was one into poetry much before reading the Bible, but when I read the Old Testament, I had to become acquainted with at least Hebrew poetry. Now, one reason I didn't like English poetry as much as some people did is I didn't find it easy to understand. Poets use figures of speech, they use hyperbole, they use metaphors, they say things in a flowery way rather than a literal way sometimes. I mean, that's what poetry is. And that's what the prophets wrote in poetry. And so sometimes it's really hard to understand because they're not necessarily speaking in literal terms. They are saying something that is true, but it's possible to say something true in literal terms or in poetic terms, which are not usually literal. And this is, like most of the prophets, this is poetry, and it is a little difficult in some of the phrases, not all of them. But this one, verse 20 in Isaiah 65. Now, if you know the context is about, I believe, the present time. The coming of the gospel, the coming of the Messiah and the messianic people, which is the church, the people who follow Christ, Jews and Gentiles, and that they are regarded to be the fulfillment of God's promise to Israel. They are the new Israel themselves. And so in my opinion, he's talking about our times. Now this is perhaps difficult because three verses earlier, he says, "Behold, I create new heavens and a new earth." Now, that doesn't sound like it's talking about our times because there is in the New Testament the anticipation of a new heavens, a new earth, and when Jesus comes back. And so it's very common and quite natural to assume this is talking about after Jesus comes back. But when Jesus comes back, we'll be resurrected immortal. No one's going to die at any age, you know?
5: Right.
0: You know, and yet this is describing something where it says, "No more shall an infant from there live but a few days, nor an old man who has not fulfilled his days. For the child shall die 100 years old, but the sinner, being 100 years old, shall be accursed." Okay, so, and it says, "They shall build houses and inhabit them, they shall plant vineyards," and so forth. But I think the most difficult thing is, the child shall die at 100 years old. Well, wait a minute. When Jesus comes back, and death is no more, because death is the final enemy that he will defeat in the resurrection, there will be no more death. How is it that children will die, even at 100 years old? You know, that is one of the problems, isn't it? And this is a problem whether we see this as a future new heavens and new earth after Jesus comes back, or whether we spiritualize it in a way and say, well, we are a new creation in Christ. If anyone is in Christ, he is a new creation. This is already, it says in Hebrews chapter 6 that we have tasted of the age to come, or we've tasted of the world, the powers of the world to come. So there's a sense in which I believe there's a literal new heavens, new earth coming, but I believe also that it is already broken into the experience spiritually of people who come into Christ, and they become part of that new creation. But there's going to be a physical new creation at the end of this present one. So there's two kind of angles here. There's an already and a not yet. But in my opinion, whether you take it to be about the, you know, after Jesus comes back and no one's really dying anymore, or whether you take it about now, it's not literally true that a child dies at 100 years old. Because after Jesus comes back, children won't be dying at all. And today, sometimes children die, but they're not 100 years old. So what do you do with this? I believe this is impressionistic, poetic language. A person doesn't have to follow me on this, but I've certainly thought about all the problems with all the other options. I believe he's talking about the fact that we will live forever. And although the idea of living forever is never really made very clear in the Old Testament anywhere, because life and immortality were brought to light through Christ in the gospel, Paul says to Timothy. So in the Old Testament, immortality was not clearly understood, but the idea that people would live way longer than we're accustomed to, in reality, forever and ever. But this point is being made without suggesting ever and ever. He's just saying people live like lifespans like you wouldn't believe, you know. If someone died at 100 years old, they'd still be a child or an infant. on those terms. Now, it says a child shall die at 100 years old. In the poetic language, I don't think it's really predicting that children will die at 100 years old. I think it's an impressionistic statement saying people who would die at 100 years old would still be infants, you know, on the scale of the way people live, you know, that long. Now, it says a sinner at 100 years will be accursed. Now, that might mean that, you know, obviously the sinners don't have a blissful eternal life. They might be in hell or whatever in this image. It doesn't really say. And I'm not trying to make this easy. I'd love to, but I can't make it easy. It's not an easy statement. But I will say this. There's three possibilities. One, it's speaking figuratively about eternal life, which we already have. Not physically. Obviously, we're going to die, and most of us won't be over 100 years old when we do. And if we do die at 100, we won't be babies. But the whole idea is people will live so long that this would be the case if a child died. And if they were 100 years old, they'd still be an infant. So that's a possibility. The other possibility is it's more or less literal of a future new heavens and new earth. But then we'd have to say that people are dying there. Unless, again, it's just figurative. Unless it's just impressionistic. And it's making the same point. They'll live forever without ever dying. But then there's another view, and that is that it's about the millennium. Now, I don't hold this view because I don't believe the Bible teaches that there's a future millennium. And if there is, in Revelation 20, the millennium is before the new heavens and new earth. Yet this passage identifies it with the new heavens and new earth. So it's either the literal new heavens and new earth, not a future millennium, or else it's the spiritual new creation, new heaven and earth, so to speak, that we already have, that we're a part of. This is, asking about it puts me on the spot because I've never been able to come to a real easy understanding of that particular verse. And changing one's eschatological view doesn't help. No, I don't know of any view in which the words of that verse are easy. 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
14: USA Radio News, I'm Ron Warner. Some say the Republican midterm convention in Dallas has energized the base. Many who attended say they feel excited about the November election.
15: Absolutely. There was a tremendous amount of energy, but you know, also a clear urgency.
14: Jonathan Covey with the group Texas Values says the one big takeaway from the convention was that even though President Trump's name is not on the ballot, his policies are. And that's why Republicans need to get out and vote. House Speaker Mike Johnson says Congress needs to move urgently on artificial intelligence, but opposes an emergency moratorium. He appeared on CNN's State of the Union.
16: If we overstep it, it could be a national security threat for every American. So we have threats in both sides of this, and we've got to do this in a very thoughtful, deliberate way, and we have to do it with urgency.
14: Johnson says AI companies must help establish safety guardrails and wants major industry leaders brought together at the White House to work on regulations. From America's News Network, USA Radio News.
17: In our KCIS Seattle area forecast, mostly cloudy today, cloudy tomorrow morning with patchy fog and areas of drizzle becoming mostly sunny. Patchy morning fog Wednesday, otherwise sunshine. Sunny Thursday and Friday, and mostly sunny Saturday and Sunday. Our highs today and tomorrow in the 60s, upper 60s to mid-70s Wednesday, low to mid-70s Thursday and Friday, into the lower 70s Saturday and Sunday.
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22: 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And now, here's Hank Hanegraaff.
23: Thank you very much, Randy. Let's go to the phone lines. First up today, Joe, he's listening in El Paso, Texas. Hi, Joe.
24: Hey, Hank. Thanks very much for your ministry. I've been walking with Christ about 26 years. In the past, there was something in the news about a child that was abducted while he was asking this guy for directions. He was abducted, later killed, and then mutilated to cover up his deed. I was wondering, just kind of a two-part question, if there's any scriptural reference in terms of the sovereignty of God in situations like these. And the second part is, we as Christians, in addition to praying and fasting, what else can we do?
23: Yeah. Well, the first part of the question is a reality check, and that reality check is biblical in saying that the Christian life is never called for a panacea on earth. In this time-space continuum, the wheat will flourish along with the tares. So we're going to live in difficult situations. If God took all evil out of the world right now, he'd take all of us out of the world right now. But God has designed for a time in which evil will be eradicated, a time in which there'll be no more death, mourning, crying, or pain, for the old order things will have passed away. Behold, all things will become new. That is the new order of things. This is the old order of things. So in the meantime, we live in a veil of tears, quite literally, in a very difficult circumstance. Again, God sovereignly could change things, but if he did, we'd all be eradicated because we are all tainted by evil in a fallen world. From the standpoint of how we as Christians deal with such difficult circumstances, we are called to be the hands and feet of our Lord Jesus Christ wherever we can be. In other words, we have the commission to share the gospel, but the cultural mandate as well to make a difference in our world while we have opportunities. And we will be held accountable for that, in that there are degrees of reward in heaven and degrees of punishment in hell. Let's go back to the phone lines, talk to Bill. Bill is listening in Sumter, South Carolina. Hi, Bill.
25: Hey, how you doing? My question is, I've got some questions about the description of the King of Tyre and how he describes Lucifer. And I'm trying to figure out, why is it that he described the King of Tyre as Lucifer? And if he is talking about Lucifer, then why is the King of Tyre picked as the person to start that description with?
23: Yeah, well, because there's a mirror image here between what happened with the fall of the King of Tyre and what originally happened with the fall of Satan. So there are parallels, and you see this not only from Isaiah 14, but passages like Ezekiel chapter 28. The term Lucifer, however, in Isaiah chapter 14 is not from the original Hebrew, but rather from the translation of Jerome's Vulgate, a Latin translation. Acceptable translations in Isaiah 14 would involve monikers like Shining One, Morning Star, Star of the Morning. All of those would be acceptable translations of the Hebrew text there.
25: Okay. Well, I mean, why was it the King of Tyre? Because that's a vivid description of the fallen one, let's just say. And I'm just thinking, people use that description a lot whenever they talk about, refer to Satan or Lucifer. At that time, I guess he was more familiar with Lucifer. But why is the King of Tyre? Why not somebody else?
23: Well, because this is a description of the King of Tyre. This is the fall of a wicked king, which parallels the fall of Satan. In both cases, the besetting sin is the same. The besetting sin is pride. The language used, of course, is poetic. Obviously, he was not literally in Eden. He was not an anointed cherub. He was not on the holy mount of God. So, again, poetic language is being used to make the parallel. But, again, the parallel ultimately underscores the besetting sin of pride. And if you look at Ezekiel, Ezekiel was describing the King of Tyre as a human type personifying Satan as a satanic human ruler. He was motivated by the same sins as those imbued by Satan, and he would ultimately suffer the same judgment. And this then becomes, in type and antitype, a warning for each one of us against the besetting sin of pride.
25: What chapter is that in Ezekiel?
23: Ezekiel 28.
25: Okay. Yeah. Okay, so it was the spirit he had pretty much, so the King of Tyre had pretty much had the spirit, the prideful spirit of Lucifer.
23: Yeah, exactly. There are parallels in the sense of type and antitype. And if you want further explanation on how typology works, I've written about that in my book, Has God Spoken? Proof of the Bible's Divine Inspiration, which is available through the ongoing work of the Christian Research Institute. Has God Spoken? Is the third in the trilogy of great apologetic issues. How one answers this question makes all the difference in the world. What is your authority? Can we be absolutely certain that the Bible is the infallible repository of redemptive revelation, that these are the words of God and not merely the words of men? That question answered emphatically in the book, Has God Spoken? And I should add, answered in memorable fashion. Check it out, again, on the web in a safe, secure fashion at equip.org. Let's go back to the phone lines, talk to Joyce. Joyce is listening on the web in Spokane, Washington. Hi, Joyce.
0: Hi, Hank. How did Mary conceive Jesus without passing on the sin nature?
23: Well, remember that the conception was miraculous. It was not a normal conception. The Mormons want to think that the father had literal sex with Mary, and as a result of that, she bore Jesus. But that's not the biblical concept. The biblical concept is that Jesus was virgin born. This was a miracle, and in the Christian worldview, we suppose the supernatural. God spoke and the universe leapt into existence. That invokes the supernatural at the very beginning. So a Christian worldview embraces the supernatural, and we put the conception of Jesus Christ in the category of supernatural, and therefore Mary did not conceive Jesus in the way that all other people conceive their children. This was, again, a supernatural act.
0: Could the Holy Spirit have put a fertilized egg within her that was not of Mary?
23: She was his mother, and Jesus bore the DNA of Mary, not the DNA of Joseph.
0: That helps, but I'm still wondering, there's no Bible verse that really says for sure what the Holy Spirit did other than cause her to be pregnant.
23: Well, again, this is communicated in Scripture as a supernatural, extraordinary, unusual, unnormative act. So, you know, ultimately, it is what I said. It is a miracle. And miracles are not only possible, but they're necessary in order to make sense of the universe in which we live. According to modern science, the universe not only had a beginning, it's unfathomably fine-tuned to support life. Not only so, the origin of life, information in the genetic code and the like, pose intractable difficulties for merely natural explanations, and therefore reason forces us to look beyond the natural world to a supernatural designer who intervenes in the affairs of his created handiwork. And that is precisely what we're saying the virgin conception of Jesus was. If we are willing to believe that God created the heavens and the earth, we should have no problem accepting the virgin birth. And I would say this as well. We're compelled by reason and evidence to acknowledge that the Bible is divine rather than merely human in origin, and therefore we accept what the Bible teaches us, that this is a supernatural, miraculous act. It doesn't have correspondence in any other conception that we find anywhere at any time. So it is a completely unique act. It is not normative. It is a miracle. I've written about the virgin birth in the Complete Bible Answer Book Collector's Edition, which is available through the Ministry of the Christian Research Institute. 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
23: Thank you, Randy, and we return to our callers. Next up is Josh, listening in Edmonton, Alberta, Canada. Hi, Josh.
9: Hey, how are you?
23: Good, thank you.
9: Okay, so my question is, in Genesis, Cain kills Abel, right?
23: Yeah.
9: Okay, so then he leaves the Garden of Eden, and then it doesn't really talk much about him after that, but then somehow he starts like a village or a community or something. How does that work? Did God create other people?
23: No, God created Adam and Eve, and from one man, the Bible says, God created every nation of men that they should inhabit the whole earth. So he did not create other people. He created Adam and Eve, and from Adam and Eve, we have all other people. Now, the text is not giving us all the information with respect to all the children Adam and Eve had. One would suppose, living almost a millennium, that they had lots of children and grandchildren and great-great-grandchildren, etc., and that they proliferated and they filled the earth, as it were. They were fruitful and multiplied. If you think about 1,000 years, it's half the time between the time that Christ walk this earth and now. So it's a long time to propagate. So the logical implication is that Cain would have married either a niece or a sister. And by the way, there's no problem with that because genetic imperfections accumulated gradually over time. So there was no prohibition against incest in the earlier stages of human civilization. The Levitical law against incest was given by God hundreds of years later, at the time of Moses, so there was no problem with the notion of Cain marrying a sister or a niece.
9: Okay, that makes sense.
23: Cool. Good talking to you. I've answered that question a lot of different places, including the Complete Bible Answer Book Collector's Edition, which is available through the Ministry of the Christian Research Institute. Back to the phone lines. We'll talk to Dwayne in Durham, North Carolina. Hi, Dwayne.
10: Hey, how are you, sir?
23: Good. How are you?
10: Good. The question I had for you is, if God created everything, including man, and God can't create sin, where did sin come from?
23: Well, God created the potential for sin. He didn't create sin. Sin is not an ontological entity of some sort. It's a deprivation of something. It's a deprivation of good. So as such, sin is characterized by a lack of something rather than something in itself. So God doesn't create sin. What he does is he creates the potential for sin by giving human beings freedom of choice. Their choices actualize the reality of sin. That's how sin enters the world, through the fall of Satan first and then in human beings who chose to actualize sin in their own lives.
10: So, if that's... Okay, if that was the case, then, but we cannot choose the Father. He has to do a work in us for us to be able to be called.
23: Well, I think we can choose to love God and serve Him and obey Him, or we can do the inverse. In other words, we have the ability as human beings to act or to act otherwise. So our choices really do matter in the present every single day. Whether you're a Christian or not, by the way, you can choose to do right. You can choose to do wrong. And we're faced with those choices virtually every minute of the day.
10: I guess when I think of that, I think about the scripture that, you know, when Christ says that, you know, we cannot come to Him unless we're called. But you're saying that a person can choose to follow Christ irregardless of Christ putting that change on their heart?
23: Well, there are different theological constructs that answer that question differently. There is the idea of compatibilistic or circumstantial freedom, which says that people are created in such a way that they cannot respond to the wooing of the Holy Spirit, and therefore they have to be rewired or regenerated before they can exercise faith. So there is that Calvinist idea, and there are also those who say, no, I believe in libertarian freedom. I don't hold to compatibilistic freedom. So that's a debate within Christian circles. If you want further elucidation on that, we've featured an article in the Christian Research Journal of a Calvinist and a non-Calvinist debating that very issue. If you hang on, we get that article out to you. I really recommend this because this is a way of taking the paradigms and testing the paradigms and finding out which paradigm is supported by the text of Scripture, which is not. And I think in the process, you'll learn a lot about the art and science of biblical interpretation. Back to the phone lines. We'll talk next to Mark, listening in St. Louis, Missouri. Hi, Mark.
11: Hi, Hank. It's a pleasure to speak with you. A couple things real quick, and then I can get to my question. You know, the Bible mentions, in Exodus, the Ten Commandments mentions other gods, not putting other gods above, you know, the Lord. And then the fact that the Israelites, when Moses tarried, formed another god. So they obviously believe that there were other gods. And, you know, my question would be that, of course, the Ten Commandments, the tablets are missing right now. If the tablets were ever found and indeed had chisel marks upon them, that which I don't know if the, you know, if it predicts that the Ark of the Covenant will be found, but if it did, would that not prove that the reason maybe Moses tarried on the mountain is because he was chiseling the Ten Commandments on the stone tablets, and that he, by, you know, mentioning other gods, he himself believed that there were more than one God?
23: No, I don't think so, because, you know, if you look at what Moses wrote, he wrote the Pentateuch. And in Deuteronomy, you have one of the most significant prayers of the Old Testament, and particularly with respect to Old Testament Judaism. Hear, O Israel, the Lord our God, the Lord is one. And throughout the Old Testament, this is a concept that is made crystal clear. For example, if you look at Isaiah 43:10, you have the injunction to know and believe and understand a basic reality. Before me, no God was formed, nor will there be one

0: gods. That did not mean there are other gods, but they made images or idols and worshipped those images or idols as though they were God in place of the real God.
1: No other God. I'm aware that there is no other God, but I'm under the impression that they weren't aware of that at the time.
0: Point is that they were aware of that and that they were in violation. And by the way, this is something that we do even in today's culture. We worship other things in place of God, and therefore the commandment speaks not only to their condition in Old Testament times, but also to our condition in the present. I want to go back to the phone lines. We'll talk next to Matt, who's listening in Bismarck, Missouri. Hi, Matt.
2: Hello, Hank. How are you?
0: I'm good. Good talking to you.
2: I had a question. A friend of mine was talking to his neighbor who mentioned that the Bible did not forbid polygamy, and I would just wanted to know your comments on that.
0: Well, the Bible clearly does forbid polygamy. In fact, explicitly so. It explicitly tells the kings that they must not multiply wives, and if this is a prescription that applies to kings, how much more to their subjects? So, yeah, the Bible is very clear in its condemnation of polygamy. It was practiced in the Old Testament. It was never commanded. In fact, we see exactly what the consequences of polygamy are in the lives of the patriarchs. So there's no airbrushing what actually happened, but it certainly is not commended. And Jesus makes it clear that a man leaves his father and mother and is united to his wife, not wives, and the two, not three or more, become one flesh. And that theme is picked up throughout the Bible, not just in the Old, but in the New as well. Therefore, I don't think that polygamy is ratified by the scripture. It's clearly denounced. And when it does occur, the consequences are enunciated without qualification so that people know, wow, there are grave consequences to sin.
2: One quick question again. Same neighbor said that there's no historical evidence Jesus Christ existed as a person. I know there is. What's the best one-liner comeback to something like that?
0: Well, first of all, they're in the obscurantist minority. The idea that Jesus did not exist as a historical person is held by very few. It's kind of like someone holding to geocentrism today. It's a very minority-type position that has little basis in reality. But the one thing that I would say is you don't even have to trust the Bible, although you can build a cumulative case, as I do, and has God spoken, that the Bible is divine rather than merely human in origin, and the Bible deals with Jesus as a historical being, that should be enough. But if someone is not willing to accept the Bible until they see the evidence, the one liner that I would have them consider is that extra-biblical evidence gives us all the evidence we need that Jesus Christ was a historical being. Whether you're talking about the greatest historian of the Roman Empire, Tacitus, or Josephus, who was born shortly after the death of Jesus Christ, or Plinius the Younger, or Suetonius, on and on it goes. There are external witnesses from which we can piece together highlights of the life of Christ wholly apart from Scripture.
2: Okay. Thank you very much.
0: You got it. Thanks for tuning in. See you next time with more of the show.
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5: 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For the Colson Center, I'm John Stone Street. What happened to the ancient gods? How was Christianity able to so quickly replace idols that had been worshipped?

0: for so long. Today, Colson Center Vice President Michael Craven continues a theological reflection on idolatry and how to think about it through a Christian worldview.
1: Zeus, Apollo, Artemis, and the rest of the Greco-Roman pantheon once dominated the ancient world. But within a few centuries of Christ's coming, the temples emptied, the sacrifices ceased, and the oracles fell silent. Yet humanity's impulse to worship did not disappear. This is where the biblical story didn't merely outlast paganism, it offered a truer explanation of reality. The Bible teaches that human beings were created not merely as rational or political creatures, but as worshiping creatures. We were made in the image of God and designed to know Him, love Him, and live under His gracious rule. Worship is not merely something we do, it's woven into who we are. That is why Scripture never imagines a world without worship. Instead, it asks a different question: whom or what will we worship? John Calvin famously observed that the human heart is a perpetual factory of idols. He understood that idolatry is not a relic of ancient civilizations. It is the fallen heart's continual attempt to replace the Creator with something created. The Apostle Paul explains with remarkable clarity in Romans 1. Humanity did not stop worshiping. We simply exchanged the truth about God for a lie and worshiped and served the creature rather than the Creator. That exchange continues today. The human heart never stops worshiping. It only changes the object of its worship. Most people insist they're not religious. If religion simply means attending church or reciting prayers, perhaps fewer people are religious than in previous generations. But if religion means giving ultimate loyalty, trust, hope, and identity to something, then our culture remains profoundly religious. The modern idols simply wear different names. Perhaps the most obvious is the autonomous self. For much of human history, identity was understood as something to be discovered in relationship to God, family, community, and vocation. Today, we're told to look inward. Self-expression has become our highest good. In a shift not psychological, but rather theological, the self no longer answers to a higher authority, it has become the authority. Every false god, whether carved from marble or constructed from modern ideologies, ultimately distorts reality and diminishes those who worship it. When Paul walked through Athens, he found a city full of idols. Today, our cities look very different. Yet our culture is no less devoted to finding ultimate meaning, identity, and hope in created things. Every age believes it has outgrown idolatry. Every age is wrong. The first Christians did not merely stop worshiping Zeus. They discovered something infinitely greater. Once they knew the true God, the false gods lost their power. The same remains true today. Our idols will not disappear simply because we expose them. They disappear when we behold Christ.
0: That was Michael Craven, Vice President of the Colson Center and Dean of the Colson Fellows Program. And for more resources or to share this commentary with others, go to colsoncenter.org/radio.
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4: 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I don't have that energy that I had before. My spiritual life is dry. My worship is cold. I've discovered over time that oftentimes we're stuck because there's unfinished business in our life.

0: 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Mark is founding pastor of New Life Community Church in Chicago.
1: I'm Wayne Shepherd. Well, have you been stuck? You know where you should be, but you're unable to move forward? Mark, this can happen to us spiritually, can it?
2: It can happen to us, and it happens to most people at certain stages of their life.
1: That's true, yeah.
2: But this story in Luke chapter 13 of a woman who is crippled is an incredible story, full of insights in someone that lived for a long time a certain way and how an encounter with Jesus got her out of that place.
1: That's terrific, isn't it, to have God's word and have these lessons for us. So let's turn now to God's word, the message, Walking Tall Again, from Luke chapter 13. Here's Mark.
2: It's a terrible feeling to be stuck, right? I mean, we're from Chicago, so we've all experienced in the middle of a bad, bad winter how your car gets stuck in an alley or in a parking space. And so you accelerate and it spins and spins, and it seems like the more gas you give your car, the deeper it gets in its stuckness. And so we have to try to get people to push us out, shuffle out. And it's a terrible feeling to be stuck. Some of you I've been stuck at airports before where I know that I should be on that plane, but it's going somewhere without me. And I know that I'm wasting time here and I don't need to be here. This is not my spot. I remember getting stuck in Frankfurt, Germany, and going to the airline, and they said, "Well, sorry, we're on strike." I know you're on strike, but you see, I got to get home. Sorry, sir. And it's a terrible feeling to know that this is not where you belong, that you should be somewhere else, on your way to somewhere else, but you feel stuck. I've been on I-55 before when there's an accident. Not even an accident that's blocking the road. Sometimes it's just a gaper's block. How many of you know what a gaper's block is? It means we get stuck in traffic because a whole bunch of people are too curious. And they slow down to see, let me see what I see there. What's going on? And you get stuck in just long lines of traffic and you think, why am I wasting my time here? I should be over there, but I'm stuck here. And some of you feel that way in your life today, spiritually. You feel like, I've been stuck in the same spot for a long time. I know I should be further along. I know I have a purpose and a destiny because something inside of me tells me that there's more, that I have gifts, that I have a calling, that my walk with God could be greater, but well, I'm stuck in the same place I was at 4 years ago, and I want to move forward. I remember speaking to a man several years back, and he came up to me. I was speaking at a conference, and he came up to me, and I had known him for quite a few years. And he said, "Can I talk to you?" I said, "Sure." He took me aside and he said, "Let's walk together." So we went on a walk together and he said, "You know what? Quite a few years ago, I was really living for God and I had excitement and vision and enthusiasm. I was going somewhere." He said, "But I've been stuck for the last 3 years. I don't really have passion anymore. I don't have that energy that I had before. My spiritual life is dry. My worship is cold." He said, "I feel stuck." I've discovered over time that oftentimes we're stuck because there's unfinished business in our life. That oftentimes we get in a place of being stuck because there's unfinished business. And so I said, "Well, can you tell me where you got stuck and when you got stuck?" And he said, "Well, I was living for God. I was doing pretty well." And he said, "I have to admit, I was even a spiritual leader." But he said, "One day my old self came out," and he looked down and He said, I went with a prostitute. I never told my wife. He said, I confessed it to God, but he said, I feel like something happened at that moment that just hasn't let me go forward in my life with God. He said, I know God forgives me, but I don't know why I'm stuck. I said to him, well, you have unfinished business. Said, I think you have some business to deal with your wife. Thank God he went, had a hard conversation with his wife. He sent me an email and he said, never felt freer than I do right now. I'm sleeping on the couch and I don't know how long I'll be there. But I think I'm on the road to freedom. Yeah, you see, he had unfinished business. This woman we find in Luke chapter 13 is a woman that was stuck. And I want to read to you out of Luke chapter 13, beginning in verse 10. Jesus encounters a woman. Of all places, this woman is actually in church, the equivalent of church, the synagogue. And it says, on a Sabbath, Jesus was teaching in one of the synagogues. And a woman was there who had been crippled by a spirit for 18 years. She was bent over and could not straighten up at all. When Jesus saw her, he called her forward and said to her, woman, you are set free from your infirmity. Then he put his hands on her, and immediately she straightened up and praised God. I want to look for a moment at this passage in Luke chapter 13 because I believe that this woman is the epitome of someone that had been stuck for a long time. The journey to freedom begins with, well, right there, a spiritual encounter. And so I want us to take a look for a moment at a couple of things that need to happen if we are going to break free and stay free in our walk with God. Because I believe there's some of you here that deep inside of your soul, you know that you're stuck and you know you don't want to be there. And you know God has called you to more than the place where you're at. I believe that God wants to get you unstuck so that you can live the purposeful life that God has created you for. If you look at this passage in Luke chapter 13 and we study the story of this woman, we discover a couple things about this woman and her journey towards freedom. Number one, we discover that there are many people so stuck that although they hang out at the doorway of the church, they fail to experience spiritual power. Notice it says in verse 10 of Luke chapter 13, that on the Sabbath, Jesus was teaching in the synagogue, and the woman was in the synagogue. This was a woman that hung out in the synagogue. We don't know exactly her story, but it seems to be like she was a regular at church. In other words, she showed up to church. She was stuck, but she was a church-going person. She would sit through the reading of scripture. She would participate in the singing. She knew other religious people. She had a desire. I'm sure she prayed occasionally. And she hung around the things of God. She believed in God or she would not be at the synagogue. But although she believed in God, although she went to church, although she hung out with the people, although she heard the message, she still lived her life in a stuck way. Well, I've discovered over the years that just because you hang out in religious circles does not mean you're walking in freedom. Just because you attend a service does not mean that you have encountered God. Because it tells us in the scripture, there's a difference between going to a service and experiencing the dynamic, real, powerful touch of God. How many of you know there's a difference? There's something about God that cannot be contained in the four walls of the church. And sometimes we go to a religious service and there's a ritual and there's a prayer, but you can visit a place and never meet the owner of that place. You know, I've been to Didka's restaurant before. Doesn't mean I know Didka. I actually had eaten at his restaurant a couple of times and never really met him. My brother was doing a film documentary on arena football, and he owned a team. And so my brother said, "Hey, you want to go? I'm interviewing Mike Didka. You want to go meet him?" I said, "Sure, I've been to his restaurant." And so we went there, and my brother filmed him and interviewed him, and it was the first time I met him. Man, I saw what football can do to your knees. Just to get up was a struggle for him. But you see, I had been to his restroom, but I had never met him. Some people have been to the house of God, but they've never encountered the power of God. And there's a difference between being in the house of God and encountering the power of God.
1: 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Right now, let's get back into the message. Mark will be explaining how easy it is to confuse religion with true encounters with God, and yet only one can set you free.
2: The 2 Timothy 3:5 says that sometimes we have a form of godliness, but we deny the power thereof. You see, I think the enemy specializes in helping people become more religious without experiencing the true encounter with God that can set someone free. Imagine for a moment this woman and her condition. Luke, who was a physician, he wrote the Gospel of Luke, and he was a medical doctor. And he describes the condition of this woman as being stooped over, a severe curvature of the spine. Not just, well, she walked a little hunchback. No, she was severely curved over, the passage implies. Now, this woman, we don't know exactly how it started or when it started or when the door opened up, but we do know the nature of her being stuck. It was a spiritual condition that had led to a physical condition and a soul condition. You cannot separate body, soul, and spirit. You are composed, it tells us in 1 Thessalonians, that you're composed of a body, which is the physical part of you. You're composed of a spirit, which has to do with your personality, your will, your emotions, your intellect. And you're composed of a spiritual part. That's the part of you that relates to God, who is also spirit. And your body is affected by your spirit, and your spirit is affected by your soul. Someone can become depressed in their soul because maybe someone died or a tragedy happened, and so they start getting down in their thinking, and then suddenly it starts affecting their body, and they start having high blood pressure, and they start having ulcers in their stomach, and they feel like they can't get out of bed, and then suddenly they spiritually feel like God is very distant, that they cannot connect with God. Well, where did it start? It started with their soul, but it affected their body, and it damaged their spirit. Are you tracking with me? And a lot of times people, it happens that way with people. And this woman, imagine, this woman for 18 years had been stooped over, severely stooped over, but her problem wasn't just a physical problem. Scripture tells us that the root of her stuckness, the root of her bondage, was spiritual. It leads me to my second point. You may have lived so long in a state of being stuck that you learn to accept it as your normal way of living. It tells us in verse 11, and a woman was there who had been crippled by a spirit for 18 years. She had been bent over and could not straighten up at all. You see, I imagine that when she first got bent over, she said, I hate it. I'm going to try to fix it. I'm going to try to do exercises so I won't be bent over. I don't accept this way of life. I'm unhappy with it. I want to change it. I'm sure she went to doctors to try to get out of it. But listen, when you've been there 5 years, when you've been there 10 years, when you've been there 15 years, suddenly you start accepting it and you start viewing it as this is the way I am. You start accepting your being stuck as being normal. You embrace that lifestyle and you just feel like for the rest of my life, I will be this way. I talk to individuals that are stuck, very stuck. They may be stuck in their marriage. They may be stuck in depression. They may be stuck in an addiction. They may be stuck in their spiritual life, and they've been that way so long that they have just thrown up their arms and said, well, that's just the way life is. I will always be this way. I've been this way for 10 years. It's not going to change. I guess it's just my destiny. So I learned to live in this place of being stuck. There was a movie that came out a while back, and I don't even remember the title of the movie, where a guy got stuck in an airport. Do you remember that? And he just like started living in the bathroom, made his home there, and lived there for months. You see, some of us have gotten so used to being stuck that, well, we're not even trying to get unstuck anymore. We're just trying to get comfortable in our place of stuckness. You're not trying to get out of your addiction anymore. You're just trying to, well, make your addiction not so painful to the people around you, but you're no longer trying to get out of it. You're no longer trying to move out of this place of spiritual passivity in your life, and you're just trying to learn to cope with it and excuse it and minimize it. Spiritually speaking, you're living on the street under Lower Wacker Drive. And you're not trying to get an apartment. You're not trying to get a house. You're just trying to straighten up your cardboards so that they're a little bit better. You're just trying to get another blanket to live under Wacker Drive so you're a little warmer. You're no longer trying to get out of your homeless state. No longer trying to get out of that. You just decided that you're just gonna fix up your cardboard box under Lower Wacker Drive a little bit more. And you've accepted, that's just the way I'm gonna be. That's the way I'm gonna live. This woman had been bent over for 18 years. I can just imagine a little bit of the condition she faced in her life. Well, you know how cruel kids are. We don't know how old this woman was, but we know that she had been in this condition for 18 years. It seems to imply that this woman at one time had walked straight and was fine, gotten used to living that way, but something had happened in her life. Some moment had changed things. She had allowed something to happen in her life that spiritually affected her and physically bent her over. So now when she walked, she no longer could look people straight in the face because she was so bent over that she would meet people and the first thing she would see is their shoes. See, when we get really stuck in our spiritual life, it creates deformity. We have dysfunction in our life. It doesn't allow us to function like God wants us to function. And imagine that, well, no longer did she want to go out that much. And now it prevented her from social activity. She was laughed at in the neighborhood. There was shame in her life. She was no longer able to participate in things that her family participated in. She was forced to look at the ground. Listen, I want to tell you that spiritually, the enemy is out to steal, kill, and destroy. He doesn't want you to be able to look at people in the face without shame. He doesn't want you to raise your face to heaven. He wants to put you in such a place of spiritual deformity, shame, guilt, oppression, that you don't feel like you are normal anymore, where you feel like you are less than human, that there's something wrong with you, that you are broken, and cause you to live that way as long as he can keep you in that state and make you think there's no way of escaping this. This woman had been in this condition for 18 years. I want to be careful, make sure you understand that not every physical condition has a spiritual root to it. There are 26 recorded miracles where Jesus heals someone of a physical problem, and only 7 of those out of the 26 were caused by demonic or spiritual forces. But nonetheless, I do want you to understand that you can be physically stuck because of a spiritual problem. Doctors call this, they call them psychosomatic illnesses. Psycho has to do with your mind. Soma means body. Mind-body illnesses. There are many, many people that go to doctors today that have physical problems, but the root of their problem is not physical. The root of their problem is the way they think. Doctors dispense antidepressant medication a lot because someone comes in and they say, "Doctor, I don't know, I'm achy all over my body. I don't know, there's something wrong with me. I'm really having high palpitations, and I don't know, I don't have any energy, and I can't get out of bed." And the doctor will listen, he'll test them, and oftentimes the doctor will say, "Are you depressed?" "Oh no, I don't think so." And the doctor understands there's no physical problem, that the physical problem is rooted in the mindset, the thinking of an individual.
1: Listening to Bold Steps, the Bible teaching of Mark Jobe, and today's message is called Walking Tall Again. 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Right now, Mark, we're offering a powerful book by Louis Giglio called Goliath Must Fall. And we all know how the David and Goliath story ends, but Louis Giglio doesn't say Goliath did fall. He says he must fall. What's he getting at there?
2: Yeah, and I think the point that Giglio's getting at is that we all have giants in our life, that we cannot live with those giants or they'll defeat us.
1: There you go.
2: They must fall. Anxiety, fear, addiction. There's a lot of these giants that put their foot on our neck. And if we don't bring them down, they'll bring us down. Mm-hmm. He breaks down the story of David and Goliath like Lou Giglio can.
1: Yeah.
2: He's used to speaking to a lot of youth, so he brings it alive, makes it alive, and makes it really practical, easy to understand. But the idea is if your Goliath doesn't fall, it'll rob you of your destiny, but also rob God of his glory. Your giant must fall.
1: Well, once again, the book is called Goliath Must Fall, Winning the Battle Against Your Giants. 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
9: USA Radio News, I'm Ron Warner. President Trump is suggesting the U.S. could stay and keep Iranian oil, comparing it to the U.S.'s recent oil deal with Venezuela.
10: Speaking to reporters in Ireland Sunday, Trump said the Iran war would end after the midterm elections and that the U.S. will get out unless, quote, we decide to stay and keep the oil. The U.S. currently has a deal with Venezuela to buy a large amount of oil at production cost. Meanwhile, the price of oil is still up after the conflict in Iran dropped oil traffic through the Strait of Hormuz to a trickle. I'm Tammy Trujillo.
9: President Trump has ordered a 90-day review of federal protections for gray and Mexican wolves, potentially paving the way for delisting. The move could give states more control over wolf management and ease restrictions on ranchers dealing with livestock attacks. Colorado Representative Lauren Boebert calls the review real progress for ranchers. From America's News Network, USA Radio News.
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13: Washington State has joined a lawsuit by a coalition of Democratic-led states over a Trump administration rule that would make it harder for immigrants to obtain green cards. The public charge rule is set to take effect on Friday. It would make it harder to enter the country if they use public benefits, even if they're entitled to those benefits. The Washington State Fire Marshal says older adults are more likely to die in a fire. Brad Ford reports.
14: In Washington, people over 60 accounted for nearly 51% of fire fatalities last year, and people over 65 are nearly three times more likely to die in a fire. The fire marshal's office recommends having smoke alarms on all floors and in all bedrooms. There are bed shaking and strobe light alarms for sight and hearing impaired people. Put carbon monoxide alarms near sleeping areas and keep mobility and medical aids nearby. Have a fire escape plan and practice it regularly. I'm Brad Ford.
13: In sports, the Mariners, whose long-shot playoff hopes took a hit with an 8-7 walk-off loss to the A's in Sacramento yesterday, start a three-game series with the LA Angels tonight in Anaheim. The M's, five games in back in the AL West with 12 to play, will send Cade Anderson to the mound. In our KCIS Seattle area forecast, mostly cloudy tonight. Mostly cloudy with a slight chance of rain tomorrow morning, then clearing in the afternoon. Patchy morning fog, otherwise sunny on Wednesday. Sunshine Thursday. Mostly sunny Friday. Partly sunny Saturday. And back to mostly sunny on Sunday. Our lows tonight in the low to mid 50s. Highs tomorrow in the 60s. 60s to mid 70s Wednesday. Low to mid 70s Thursday and Friday. And to the lower 70s Saturday and Sunday. We'll take a look at traffic next.
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13: Starting off in the Tacoma area, an accident southbound 5 blocking the center left lane near the Puyallup River Bridge. It's back to Highway 18 in Federal Way. Takes about at least 20 extra minutes to get through there. South 405, a 25-minute drive from Northeast 4th in downtown Bellevue past Coal Creek Parkway. Takes about 15 minutes to get into downtown Seattle on northbound 5 from Michigan up to James at the express lane's entrance. And South 5, about a 15-minute-plus drive off and on from the Ship Canal Bridge past Denny. 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
16: welcome to In the Market with Janet Parshall. I'm so glad we're going to spend the hour together. Let me set up a scenario for you, and let me ask you if you've seen the same thing I've seen. Ever been to a restaurant, and there's a family gathered around the table, and every single person around that table is on their device? That's a markedly different portrait than the one Norman Rockwell painted, right? Where the family's sitting around the table, talking together, engaging, saying grace. So what in the world has happened? I'll tell you what's happened. It's that little device that's in your hand. It is taking over our hearts and minds, and it's, I think, in some respects, destroying our families. So the time has come for a great tech reset, and that's exactly what we're going to talk about this hour. This is not, I'm going to make this statement a whole lot of times during the course of our conversation, this is not value-neutral technology, all right? The designers of this stuff knew exactly what they were doing. Listen, when they hire psychologists and psychiatrists in their Silicon Valley companies, they're doing it for a reason. They want you to become addicted to their product, because it's not love, friends, it's money that makes the world go round. And there may be other other nefarious things there, but certainly the prima facie argument is they're going to try to make money off of this. But in the process, what are we doing to our kids? I don't want to get ahead of myself because I just got through reading an absolutely fabulous book that tells it like it is. And the way the book is laid out is it starts with some of the ABCDs of the problems that are out there associated with tech. And then the rest of the book is what we can do to set some boundaries in our families. Is it going to be easy? Nope. Mom and Dad, can I just remind you, I know I'm in Washington, we talk about elections a lot. The only person who elected you to position, that parent, is God himself. You didn't run in a general election and you didn't win enough votes and therefore you became the parent. You were divinely appointed to be a parent to the child that the Lord placed in your hands for his stewardship. So this is a very important conversation for parents. It's not the sidebar story. It is not a future tense. It is here and now. And I praise God he raises up leaders who can articulate with clarity biblical truth by helping us understand what's going on in the culture at large. And one of those people is Arlene Pelicane. I'm thrilled to have another conversation with Arlene. I think she's brilliant. She's a fantastic speaker. She's the author of several books, including Screen Kids, Making Marriage Easier, Parents Rising, and Calm, Cool, and Connected, Five Digital Habits for a More Balanced Life. She's been featured on the Today Show, Wall Street Journal, Fox and Friends, Focus on the Family, Family Life Today. She's also the host of the Happy Home Podcast, and she lives in San Diego with her husband, James, and their three children. And we're going to talk about what a kind of an approach the Pelicane household has toward kids and screen time. And if they can do it in their house, you can do it in your house. She joins us today because her new book is called The Great Tech Reset, Reclaiming Real Life for Christian Families. I love the profundity of that. That's the title. Can I say it again? Reclaiming Real Life for Christian Families. Oh, Arlene, pull up a chair. I have 1,000 questions to ask you. I know I'm not going to get them all in the 1 hour that you've given me, but boy, I loved the book. It is clear. You could put in all kinds of social science studies that are there. You put in Bible verses. You help us understand the problem. And I thought for a lot of parents who just think, well, everybody has a cell phone and they don't understand that their child is walking around with this device that can radically change their heart, their mind, and their soul, your book is very timely and so tremendously needed. So thank you very much. And let me start with your household, because you don't pull any punches about the fact that you have some guidelines in your house. And maybe that's a great place to start, because you didn't just write this from the head. You wrote it from the kitchen table, and this is how you look well to the ways of your household. So tell me about your household and devices.
0: Yeah, great to be with you, Janet. We have three children. We go boy, girl, girl. And our boy, Ethan, is a college graduate working. We have a college senior, Noelle, and we have a high school senior, Lucy. And they were raised very differently, Janet. You're right. So we are in Southern California. We don't live under a rock. They do attend public school. And basically, we saw when they were very little, we saw, wow, their friends are just sitting down looking at tablets. What is this? We don't understand this. You know, this is late 2000s, 2010. And we're like, we don't understand this. What's happening? And we made a decision, and it was a very simple decision. And honestly, we're not superheroes. And that's why I invite everyone. Why couldn't you do this too? We just made the decision. Okay. That social media stuff, that seems to wreck girls. Like, that's not right that they're doing that. Video games, yeah, that's fun. But once a boy has that, what else is going to capture his attention in that way? Mm-hmm. So we decided no social media, no video games, and no personal smartphone or tablet. So this was what we did in elementary school. And instead, we did the old-fashioned stuff of books and bikes and karate and sports and, you know, all those kinds of things, and realized, while the problems that other families are facing, we are not facing those problems. And it was simply because our environment was different. So we liked it so much, we kept going. So junior high went by, high school went by, and we decided that we would, and we're not anti-tech, right? So our kids are watching YouTube videos and learning how to draw or 3D printing Nerf guns. So they're not afraid of technology, and neither are we. It can do amazing things. But the addictive personal technology that's in your pocket, the video game, the social media, those were the things that we decided until your senior year or later in high school is what we made the decision that we're going to wait on those things.
16: Wow. Okay. I'm going to get email if I don't ask you this. When did your children get their first device, and what was their reaction when they got it?
0: Yeah. So our son Ethan got it the summer before he went to college. Our daughter Noelle got it the May before she went into college. That was her choice. She was told in her senior year she could get it, and she decided, I want to go through my AP exams and again get a phone. And then our daughter Lucy, who is a senior, just got one mostly because of a travel trip that she's doing, and she's decided she will use it for like out tournaments. She's on a speech and debate team. So for specific reasons to have one, that she'll take it, and then otherwise she just leaves it on a shelf at home and still no social media. So yeah, and the reaction was very interesting because most people will think, Janet, well, goodness gracious, they're going to go crazy once they get it. Because, right, they've been withheld all this time. They're just going to get it and then be on social media for 10 hours and watch pornography and look at video games all the time. And they just kept doing what they've always been doing. They kept reading, they kept playing, they kept hanging out with friends. All the stuff they used to do, they just kept doing it and added a phone.
16: And probably because mom and dad brilliantly set up a family room that made it learning friendly. And there's a piano, so one child will play the piano. One could be found reading library books. No big screens anywhere. And guess what? All the Pelican children are doing just fine, thank you. I tell you that because I already know some of the objections. You know what? Arlene addresses a multiplicity of these objections in the book and handles them beautifully. So when you hear the pushback, and you will if your child is already on a device and you want to peel them off, she's giving you the courage, the wherewithal, and some pretty good scripture to back up how you can do this. All right, we're just getting started. The Great Tech Reset is her brand new book. More with Arlene right after this.
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16: Hi, this is Janet Parshall, and you're listening to AM 630 KCIS. When the state of the world leaves us feeling uncertain about the future, remember God made his plans known to us far in advance. That's why I've chosen Standing on the Edge of Eternity by Pastor Gary Hamrick as this month's Truth Tool. Learn why the book of Revelation reminds us that we can live with hope and expectation. 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That's 877-JANET-58, or go to inthemarketwithjanetparshall.org. Arlene Pelican is with us. Brand new book. It's called The Great Tech Reset, Reclaiming Real Life for Christian Families. And I should point out that this is a project done through Summit Ministries, a ministry we know and love dearly. Dr. Myers is on this program on a regular basis. Kathy Cook, another dear friend of this program, went to Arlene and said, would you write a book with Summit? And she said yes, and this is the book. Now, I can't think of a stronger triad than to have Kathy Cook, Jeff Myers, and Arlene Pelican together fighting for our families. And they're doing it so that you and I will take very seriously the Lord gave us as the parents of our children. So I'm glad you started where you did, because Arlene, I have a funny feeling that particularly in Christian households, we're just not fully aware of what this tech does. We look at the culture, we see everybody doing it, we're thinking, well, it is value neutral, like your TV. It's not at all, and I want you to expound on that in a minute. But I think we need to understand exactly what this is doing to our hearts, our minds, and soul, and you brilliantly lay it out as an A, B, C, and D. So let me go first to the primary argument, which I think needs to be addressed right out of the gate. This is technology like no other, and it cannot be said that it is value neutral. Tell me why.
0: It cannot be said at all. We did not have Ms. Pac-Man treatment centers. People didn't walk around with big televisions walking, you know, around with their homes, taking these large, this is different. So for us to think, well, this is just the modern version of Mario Brothers, or, you know, this is just the modern, it's not. So to realize that Silicon Valley has made this, that time on device is the goal, and everything from gambling slot machine kinds of feelings to needing to feel like you belong to having a video game that gives you so much dopamine, that there's nothing else in life that can compare. So we need to realize this is not the blame blank slate of the Little House on the Prairie that, you know, oh, just do your homework on this thing. No, this is something completely designed to captivate you and for us to realize that. And I really want people to see the phone, the tablet, instead of just these devices to realize, wait a minute, that's an anxiety amplifier, a bad babysitter, a childhood killer, and a dopamine dealer. And those are the ABCD harms that I lay out in the book.
16: Yeah, beautifully. So let's start with the anxiety amplifier. Tell us how it does that.
0: Yeah. If you have a child who is carefree and you give them a phone, then all of a sudden they realize, oh, I have a certain pressure now to be popular or to dress a certain way or to have certain beliefs because everyone else believes that and I don't want to stand out. Now they're worried. Remember, you know, we can remember going to school and have something making fun of the shirt we were wearing or telling us we were stupid because we couldn't do the test or whatever it was. Well, now it's in a child's pocket. It's 24/7. It's with them all the time. And we saw depression grow in teens by 37%. A huge jump between 2004 and 2014 when we exchanged the regular friendship that kids have for social media algorithms, what's being thrown at them. And the thing is, when we as parents log on to like TikTok or Instagram, we think, well, this isn't that bad. They serve, Janet, our kids content that is much more terrible, self-harm, suicide, you know, eating disorders, drugs, pornography. They serve this to our children because they know, okay, we can get them this way. We can keep them on this way. And it's an awful cycle that we also need to realize, wait a minute, when I give this phone to someone, it's going to create anxiety. And then if they already have an underlying anxiety, it will amplify it. I had a woman who said, you have to give your sixth grader a phone because everyone's got one, but here's my counselor as well, because you'll need this too.
16: Wow. Unbelievable. So you say there's a difference with girls and boys. Talk to me about how reactive.
0: Yeah, boys also have this anxiety, but usually it's the video games that snare boys, you know, and pornography. Pornography will snare both, but especially for boys. And you can see in the video game, what are they doing? They're building, they're protecting, they're creating. There's an element of romance, you know, risk, all the things that boys really need and that are, they need to conquer things. But instead of conquering in the real world, being the heroes that God created them to be, you know, winning those challenges, all those things, winning the girl's heart someday. Instead, they're having this counterfeit in a video game that they are finding community because the other boys play too. But my question would be, like, do those boys really know anything about each other? Or is it all about the game? Like, if there was no game, would there still be a friendship there? Because a lot of parents will think, well, my boy needs to be there socially. So ask yourself that question. If the game didn't exist, would they still be friends? So video games are replacing real friendship. They're replacing drive. You know, who wants to do homework and have like dinner with grandma, you know, read the Bible, sit around, read the Bible, when you could be shooting something up, getting to the next level, like there's no comparison. And so video games, let's say that it will be problematic for 10 to 15% of boys. Wow. So problematic that they will have a hard time staying in college. They'll have a hard time getting a job because they'll always be fighting that desire to play the game. Okay, you might think, well, maybe I'll be lucky enough to be the, you know, 85% that come out okay. Would we, in what other area of life would we say, oh, you can, why don't we go to this restaurant, even though 15% of us are going to get cancer, right? Like, who would do that?
16: Exactly.
0: So we need to have this realization that even though everyone's doing it, it is dangerous for kids.
16: At the end of every chapter, you have a write about it and pray about it. I'm so glad you did that because that's the hallmark of a good teacher. You want us to really know and apply what we've just read. And that's at the end of every single chapter. So thank you personally as a mom for you doing that. Talk to me about the bad babysitter. You know, I used to describe it before all of this tech emerged and showed up. When you stop and think about it, it's really kind of in our recent lifetime. This has all happened, but it's not the future anymore. It is the present. But I used to refer to the TV as the 19-inch flickering blue babysitter.
0: Yes.
16: Now it's the device. So talk to me about that.
0: Right. And I think we want to go back to the TV because there'd be limited things. And again, you couldn't carry it around with you. But I have three children and I can imagine if I had a babysitter and was coming home at 11 o'clock and I came home at 11 to find my children still in their clothes, not eating the dinner I had prepared, but instead eating potato chips, watching an R-rated movie at 11 o'clock at night, I would say, you are an awful babysitter. Get out of my house. And yet we will give our children these devices that make them sit stock still, watching garbage, eating garbage, and we do nothing about it.
16: Yeah, exactly. All right, when we come back, that was the A, the B. By the way, there's so much more in the book. Just understand that. I want to get you excited about this book so you'll get a copy and you can look well to the ways of your household. Just exactly as Scripture tells us to do. It's called The Great Tech Reset, Reclaiming Real Life for Christian Families. Helene Pelican is our guest and the author, and it is a superb book. And Mom and Dad, it is a wake-up call. So this is the ABCDs, and then there's a game plan we're going to get to eventually. So stick around. Much more coming your way after this.
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0: life is. It's the way God wired our brain, it seems to me.
1: It's true. It doesn't matter how old you are, you can get addicted. And that's why we want with our kids to give them the best chance at life by letting them grow up unaddicted.
0: Exactly. So let me linger with the B before I go to the C and D. And that is, I don't know, I'm so very grateful that my kids are grown up and I don't have to deal with this as much now, although adults can be just as addicted to their phone as kids. And we've seen that all, you know, look around, okay? Just gross observation will tell you that. But what happens now when the schools start bringing in tablets? You're trying to reduce time and then they're telling kids, here, here's a tablet. And then they're encouraging them to use AI. They're, in many respects, it's exactly the opposite direction I would want my child to take. So what do we do?
1: Yeah, the good question would be, what's the best way to learn this material and really challenge your teacher in that way? And most likely you'll think, well, the best way to learn to read is to read a book. It's probably not to have AI to write this essay for me. So it is a time for us to question and ask, let me see the research. Because for the first time, our scores are down, right? Every generation, we get a little bit smarter. But those international PISA scores for the first time are showing a decline where we are seeing that so many kids do not know how to read. 69% of fourth graders are not reading at grade level. 70% of eighth graders are not reading at grade level. And so we need to ask, are these computers really helping? And for us to think, oh, this device that they use for entertainment, and then you put it in the classroom and then all of a sudden they're supposed to be able to use it to focus on an essay, right? It's like, that doesn't work that way.
0: Right. No, no, dumbing down. And we've got, what, some Ivy League colleges that have been studying cognitive behavior, and the more people rely on this artificial intelligence, the dumber we get. That's the simplified version of it. And so if you want your child to be a critical thinker, having them look at a screen is not the way to do it. And by the way, not only that, but, you know, we are inherently sinful beings. And if I can be lazy, I'm going to opt for the lazy path, right? So I'm going to get that AI to write my term paper or to tell me how I can take my test without having to do anything creative. So it just, it seems to me just so opposite the way that God hardwired us. So let me just talk about one more thing before I go to the C. And this is why I say I have a million questions that we can talk about, and I haven't gotten through letter B yet. But I'm so glad you referenced some of the lawsuits that are out there. So Meta just has this settlement. Right, we're going to wait to see whether or not it gets approved, because it was based on parents whose children were irreparably harmed, in some cases took their own lives as a result of these bots. Just a quick crash course, Arlene. How does a bot work? And tell me how it worked in the life of Sewell Stetsert and what happened to him.
1: You know, and he went, this is a boy that went to a Christian school. So this could have been any of our kids, and that's starts having an AI companion, a character bot. And, you know, and this sounds fun to parents. They think, oh, they're going to be their favorite basketball character or a little animation character. And you can imagine with free reign, it's not going to take long for things to get sexual for kids. And that's also the problem of the AI companions, is that they will sexualize, like they will suggest sexualized kind of companions too. Your very innocent child. And what child who's not curious? So it preys on the curiosity of children. So in Sewell's case, he became attached to a Games of Thrones character named Daenerys, and he would talk to Daenerys. You know, this is like his companion on family vacations. Instead of being out with his family, he's talking to her, but the family doesn't know. They just think like, oh, he's, you know, he's on his computer like everybody else is. He's on his phone. And at the end, she will say, like, you could come to me, my love, you know, and he's going to say, okay, I'll come to you. And he takes his life. And so because of his mom, Megan, bringing that forward, and so many other parents saying, so this is obviously the worst case scenario that could happen, but it can happen because you have these connections, and then you have obviously Satan at play using this technology towards death. And that's a good question, Janet, is as we use these tools, is this a life-giving tool or is this death? And by death, it could be the death of a friendship, the death of learning, the death of reading, the death of respect of God. You know, it can be suicidal things for sure, but just look at it through that lens. Is this activity online? Is this app? Is this video game bringing life to my child, or introducing them to gambling, debt, sex, whatever it is that's going to bring them death?
0: Yeah. Such good observations, Arlene. And you know, man looks on the outward appearance, God looks on the heart. I can't subscribe motive, but I can listen to what comes out of the mouth, because the Bible says out of the overflow of the heart, the mouth speaks. So when these tech giants tell me what they're doing, I'm paying attention. So all the times they've come to my town here in DC and testified on Capitol Hill, it's we'll get back to you, we'll look into that, etc. How many lawsuits, and by the way, it's dresser change for them. It's, you know, the change left on the top of the dresser. We've got a couple of million dollars. And the bottom line is,

0: These silicon giants have the GDP of small third world countries. So, I mean, they're monstrously huge. And yeah. I'm lobbying for an antitrust lawsuit to come along and break up the monopoly, because their competition, they either destroy or they buy. And then they just maintain their position as a tech giant. So I'm not seeing a whole lot of desire to change anything, even though Meta rushed forward and said, we're going to offer this settlement. Okay, that's fine. Where is your self-regulation? Where are your guardrails? Why did the bot say to Sewell, come to me now, my king, and then he kills himself? That's the company's job. That's products liability. Listen, I get a bucket, I get a plastic bag, and it says, don't let babies fall into it, be safe, be careful how you use the round kids. We don't get the same disclaimers when you get the device and then you get the apps that you put on the device. So there's a whole world of legal hurt coming down the road a piece, but you can't wait for that to be resolved. You got to take care of your kids. So when we come back, I promise, I'm going to get to C&D. But then the best part of this, aside from the wake-up call that Arlene starts with, is the game plan you have to put in place and some of the objections you know you're going to hear, and how you can winsomely, in a grace-filled narrative but seasoned with salt, give a response. Back after this.
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2: At six, doctors diagnosed Erin Snapp to have a rare kidney disease. FSGS caused her immune system to attack her kidneys and possibly fail. During one hospital stay, a child therapist saw Erin struggling and asked what she'd like to do. Erin wanted to make a kidney-shaped pillow, so they took a t-shirt, hot glue, and stuffing and made a silly kidney pillow. It became a comfort to her, and Erin asked her mom if they could make pillow kits for other kids with her disease. They did, and word spread. They were soon sending pillow kits all over the world. They wanted others to know God's love, so they included a gospel message. Silly Kidneys was a way to make Erin smile, but it's become her family's way to minister to others who are suffering.
1: To enjoy hundreds of other inspiring stories of people living out their faith, go to thechristianheart.com.
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5: And a good afternoon. A couple of new problems. Northbound 5 near South 84th in Tacoma. An accident blocking the two right lanes. About a 10-minute delay from 512 in the Lakewood-Parkland area. Southbound 5 slows from Highway 18 and Federal Way to approaching the King Pierce County line due to an earlier problem. That's about a 10-minute delay there. While West 18 is affected as well, from Weyerhaeuser Way on to southbound I-5. South 167 slowing just south of 15 southwest in Auburn to the West Valley Highway exit. That's about a 10-minute delay there. Highway 18 westbound just east of Tiger Mountain State Forest. There's a collision block in the right lane that'll delay you about 10 minutes. In through Bellevue, south 405, about a 20-minute plus drive from northeast 4th past Coal Creek Parkway, maybe a bit more. Northbound 5, Michigan to James, takes you about 15 minutes extra. South 5, about 10 plus extra from the Ship Canal Bridge off and on past Denny. 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That's the Passion Meets Purpose podcast at purposely.com. In our KCIS Seattle area forecast, mostly cloudy tonight. Mostly cloudy with a slight chance of rain tomorrow morning, then clearing in the afternoon. Patchy morning fog, otherwise sunny on Wednesday. Sunshine Thursday. Mostly sunny Friday. Partly sunny Saturday. And back to mostly sunny on Sunday. Our lows tonight in the low to mid 50s. Highs tomorrow in the 60s. 60s to mid 70s Wednesday. Low to mid 70s Thursday and Friday. And to the lower 70s Saturday and Sunday.
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0: 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Arlene Pelicane is with us. She's a wonderful speaker and the author of many books, including Screen Kids, Making Marriage Easier, Parents Rising, and Calm, Cool, and Connected, 5 Digital Habits for a More Balanced Life. She's been featured on The Today Show, Wall Street Journal, Fox and Friends, Focus on the Family, Family Life Today. She's the host of a wonderful podcast called Happy Home. She lives in San Diego with her husband and has 3 children, and her brand new book, hot off the presses, is called The Great Tech Reset, Reclaiming Real Life for Christian Families. And by the way, inside the book, there's a QR code. You can go through that, and there's all kinds of additional resources that will support you when you're reading this book as well. So you talk about family-friendly. Arlene really does care about you and me and our families and how we can help Christian families. So C&D, the OCD in me has to finish the alphabet here. So we've got childhood killer, and we've got the dopamine issue. Let's talk about that. Dopamine dealer, childhood killer. Talk to me about those two.
11: Yeah, so we're reframing that phone to say, wait a minute, you are a childhood killer, that once I get this phone for my child, all of a sudden the butterfly is not so magical anymore, and the bicycles get put away, and instead of laughing with friends, they're sitting alone with a tablet. So to realize, okay, childhood closes swiftly when tablets come into play, once we introduce that, both with friendships and then just even intellectually. I like to say that if you have a smart child, you have a dumb toy. But if you have a smart toy, you have a dumb child. And what I mean by this is if you have a kid that's playing with blocks and doing Play-Doh, they get to bring the imagination. They get to do the creativity. They grow. But if they're just sitting there pressing a button, and the toy is very smart, but the kids are not learning much. So childhood is being, and all the wonders of childhood and what it's there for, those things are dying. You know, I looked at a New England textbook in 1777, and first graders were learning things like acumen denotes quickness of perception. I think we'd have a trouble having a senior in high school know what acumen was, you know. So today we're saying the cat sat on the mat, and we're like, yay, you're very smart. You know how to do that. So to realize that what are these screens doing to reshape childhood, stripping it of play and taking away curiosity, taking away just the body movement, right? All those wiggles that are very important for physical development. So that childhood killer. And then the D, let's close that loop, the dopamine dealer. Who calls their customers users? Drug lords and tech companies. Mm-hmm. And so for us to realize, wait a minute, I don't want my child to be a user that is addicted to this digital drug of dopamine, that our kids, some kids are not even looking at feature films anymore made for kids because they're so used to those shorts that everything has to be so fast and their attention is, you know, we used to be able to sit through, of course, Mr. Rogers, and that would be just such wonderful screen time today. But today's child needs that constant dopamine that they've been trained on, that unless it's exciting and thrilling and amazing and changing every 10 seconds, I cannot focus. And that is going to lead to a really troubled life.
0: Yeah. And if we do this in their childhood, how are they going to sit still to hear a sermon? What are they going to do to search for that next dopamine hit? And you rightfully say it opens. These are gateway. You can call it a gateway drug in some respects. So the next thing you know, is it going to be gambling? Is it going to be pornography? Because you create that need for more dopamine hits in the brain. Yes. We're fearfully and wonderfully made, and you can't get it. And you're training your body. You have to have it. Well, then it's going to take you down a bad path. So we need to understand the physiology behind this. And, you know, I find it interesting because when you get even people who work in the tech industry talking about how they're limiting screen time, you know why they say that? Because they know exactly what they're doing. And addiction is a part of all of this, which is unconscionable. But I want to get off my soapbox because I do think there's a products liability issue here and somebody needs to get sued. But I digress. I want to go to this reset your family and tackling the obstacles. I thought that was fabulous because, and I'm just going to go through some of these, Arlene, because I could just hear some of my friends saying the same thing to me. Well, everybody has one. And I don't want my child to feel weird because he or she doesn't have a device. How do we respond to that?
11: It's like, since when did Christians act like everybody else? Right. So then you realize, wait a minute, you know, these days are hard, but I would have been really hard pressed to send Daniel, you know, like, or like Shadrach, Meshach, and Abednego in the fiery furnace. I think that would have been a lot harder. So for us to realize that, you know what, to be different, it's okay. And to realize if I'm blending in with the status quo, that means that A, I'm not standing up for my convictions in Christ. And then B, my kids will be unhealthy like the status quo. So we have to stand up and say, you know what? It is actually, you're right. My kids will be different, but it'll be different in a good way. And I think for us to lovingly have that posture, not in a judgmental way, like my kid's better than yours because I don't let them get on social media. No, that's not attractive for anybody. Right. But in this loving way that you protect your own children, and yeah, child of mine, it's going to be rough. You're going to be different. But let's fill your life with positive other things that aren't technology so that you yourself can realize different is okay. Like, I like different. That's what you're trying to get to, that your kids are different and they will like it.
0: So in the jungle that is tech, how do we choose what's good and what's not? I mean, some people, I'd say, well, I need the tech because I want to do some research. It's not going to write the paper for me. I'm just looking for resources. I might be able to do that. A lot of moms and dads, and you know this so well, Arlene, is that, you know, they're exhausted. They come home at night. If they've worked, it's still feed the kids, do the homework, get the dishes done, collapse into bed. And now you're asking me to vet everything they're going to be viewing on the screen. So how do we do it? It's going to take, and no matter actually, what, it's about priorities, isn't it?
11: I'm going to give you a gift, parent. There is actually a loophole that you can use if you have young children. Who says you have to get these things for your children? If you delay the smartphone, delay video games, delay social media, you have a hard at the beginning of being like, okay, you know, we're weird, sorry. But guess what? You get the easy of then, wow, look, my kids play. My kids read books. My kids play soccer in the backyard. Like, this is great. So to realize that if you can delay the actual environment, so it's not about good, you know, self-control and pray about it and have an accountability partner. If you have your kid has a tablet lying around, they're going to use it. You know, just like I talk about, if you have a full bag of M&Ms and you promise yourself and have an accountability group, I'm only going to eat five, like, but they sit on your desk, it's impossible. So a lot of it is planning the environment, getting the addictive technologies and telling for sure your elementary school kids, you are not getting a phone, you cannot play video games and you can't have social media. And then the book will give you the silver plan, the gold plan, and the platinum plan. And we do want you to aspire to even dream and plan. Like, you know what? My kid doesn't even need this till high school. Like, why do they need social media and video games and a personal phone? So take that off the table during middle school, where their hormones are going crazy, where they're very susceptible to peer pressure. So make those decisions. So delay really is the way.
0: Yeah, absolutely. So I'm going to give a couple more because I know some of our friends listening are thinking this. What about a school emergency? What about being kept in touch with what the school activities are going to be?
11: Yeah. So we did not have the phone, and how we kept in touch with school activities is they would use my phone to look at social media, what's going on with the tennis team, whatever. And they had a Google Voice number that was free that they checked on their laptop. So they could give that to the team and they could reach out. What you're trying to do is be creative about what need do we have? And is there a way besides an internet enabled phone to solve that problem? Because when you get the internet phone, you're going to have a whole slew of problems, where here you could just solve one little one. So basic phone often solves the problem of keeping in touch but not having the internet. And really, in emergencies, they talk about if you don't have a phone, it's so much better, because A, all these kids are on their phones, and then the lines get jammed and the emergency workers can't even get a phone line in. And then the emergency workers are trying to get in, but all the parents are rushing to the scene because their kids have texted them. And then in an emergency where there's have to be quiet, then it has a ring and then it shows where they are. Like, they've shown over and over that it's safer for your kids to be alert, listen to instruction, not have that phone to give them away, that would be actually much safer for a child.
0: Wow. What about the parent who says, yeah, but I've got this locator. I know where my child is all the time.
11: This is us, right? As parents, that we have to I gently say, like, will that illusion of control really, I mean, do we have that much control? If we are dropping off our child and picking up our child up, do we really need to know, oh, they've moved 10 feet right now? So that's, I think for us, we have to say, wow, these tools may exist, but it doesn't mean I need to use them. That they're good for independence for me as a parent to let go. If you're at school, you're at practice, I can trust that, and you're going to be there, and that's going to be okay. And again, that basic phone, if you're worried, that will solve that problem of your kid being able to get in touch with you.
0: You've used the term basic phone. I want my friends to visualize this, because you do this great graphic in the book where you compare it to the Swiss Army knife, you know, with all of, you can get 60,000 gizmos to it, or very simple. I remember when I had to replace my phone, I said, I don't want a camera. I'm not interested in all the bells and whistles. I want to receive data. I want to take calls, and that's it. And, you know, they look at you with their eyes glazed over like, what, are you crazy? And I think, wait, I was listening when Communist China said, we're going to make sure that all of your needs and wants are on a cell phone. I've never forgotten that. And I thought, no, you're not going to control me like that. And I don't care, you know, if the I-18 iteration. Again, it's like the Pied Piper of Hamelin, isn't it? We're getting excited about this model that we're going to upgrade it again, so you have to trade it in. You got to get a better phone. So in your house, when you literally talk about a phone, it's just like a old-fashioned flip phone, right, that everybody shares?
11: Yes. So that they had a basic phone to share for a while. So that's just, they can call, they can text, you can take pictures, and have GPS. But that smartphone did not come into play until the senior year of high school.
0: Wow. See, it can be done.
11: It can be done.
0: Yes. When we come back, Arlene talked about plans, all right? So I want her to talk about these plans, because where there's a will, there's a way. This is a volitional choice, Mom and Dad, for you to be able to say, am I doing the best I can to raise my child in a godly fashion? Am I opening the doors for temptation? Am I guarding their heart? Am I looking well to the ways of the household that God has given me? The book is called The Great Tech Reset, Reclaiming Real Life for Christian Families. Real life circled a whole bunch of times. Let me take a break and come right back. One more segment. It's going to go by fast, but great information coming your way with Arlene Pellegrin right after this.
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0: Hi, this is Janet Parshall, and you're listening to AM 630 KCIS. Speaker, podcast host, best-selling author Arlene Pelican is with us with her brand new book called The Great Tech Reset, Reclaiming Real Life for Christian Families. It's just an unbelievably useful tool. So we talked about plans before, just alluded to it quickly. I want to break this down. It's sort of like a credit card level, a platinum, a gold, and a silver. Talk to me about the different iterations and how does one go about choosing the right plan for your family?
11: That's right. I love it. So behind door number one, we have the silver plan. So we say we're going to give the kids 9 hours of sleep, a good night's sleep. That means devices out of the rooms, 1 hour of exercise a day, 2 hours or less of digital candy, or what Claire Morrell likes to call digital fentanyl. And I agree with her. So silver plan, we're going to get the good stuff in. You're going to sleep. You're going to exercise 2 hours or less. The gold plan builds on that. Do all those things, but also delay the smartphone, social media, video games until age 16. This is what John Hyatt writes about in The Anxious Generation. Mm-hmm. The platinum plan, like, let's go for it, people. We're going to delay the smartphone, social media, video games until 12th grade or later. And so if you have young kids, you can pre-decide this. Like, you know what? The normal is not working and I'm going to pick this silver, gold, or platinum. And if you're listening, you think, oh, Arlene, it's way too late for silver, gold, or platinum. It's not. That you could say, you know what? Maybe this starts with a 1 month reset. That we pretend we're gold for 1 month, that we say, you know what, we're going to take a break from social media for 1 month. So know that there is something that you can do, and the Great Tech Reset has lots of choices for you to choose from.
0: Yeah, I'm so glad. I mean, it's just hands-on. It's tremendous. You also talk about things we can do to support this new rule. I know, listen, you know, even a single-cell amoeba likes to avoid negative stimulus. And so parent wants to hear screaming back from their parents about this. So I'm asking this question, particularly in the vein of parents whose children already have these devices. In fact, have probably had them since elementary school, stunning as that is. And now you're going to say, we're going to peel this out of your life. And they're not going to go quietly when that happens. So you talk about alternative things, because when this vacuum is created, it seems to me a plan for success would include, what are you going to fill in that vacuum with? And you talk about that in the book.
11: Yeah, very much so. So first of all, rehearse this conversation. Rehearse in your mind or out loud your child saying to you, you are already the strictest parent and now you're telling me this,
0: exactly.
11: You know,
0: or
11: you hate me. You're trying to ruin my life, you know, whatever, slamming doors, not talking to you for a week, whatever it is, practice it in your mind so that you know, oh yeah, I was expecting this and you're right. I am still taking this away, you know, so be ready, be steadfast, be firm in that. And then with excitement, child of mine, you might not understand now, but I really am doing this for your good. And we're going to start, you know, before all these screens happened, you really loved fill in the blank, horses, art, music, drums, whatever. We're going to get back to that. You know, I've signed you up for a dance class, or we're going to go to the ranch, or we're going to take a drawing class, you know. So have exactly like you're saying, the investment will be worth it, because instead of paying for a phone bill, you can pay for a real skill that your child can use and a hobby that they may learn to love. So do exchange it for something else. And I really try to make it doable, whatever it is that you're doing, so you can gain that success and move from there.
0: Yeah, so much so. You end where I think we needed to be taken, which is we have to understand the role that we have. We cannot be an absentee parent. And I like what Jim Dobson used to say, that in the end, values are caught more than they're taught. So if they're watching us on our devices all the time, what kind of a message does that send our child? Number one. And number two, I think that we can do this in a way that it's not a negative, but it's a positive. But maybe we set an example by limiting our own screen time. You know, parents can sit in front of TV, a screen, while they're scrolling on their their phone a screen. And what happens is you stop the delightful art of dialogue. You talk in the book that we're made for community, not computations. I love that line, by the way. And so how does one learn to reinvigorate or reestablish, more to the point, communication as families? You underline in the book that we're designed for community. If you don't talk, you're not building community. So what if your child just gives you single word responses and their communication hasn't been the highlight of your family life? How do you start building good communication?
11: And it begins with us, as you were saying, right? So it might be our realization, like, oh, I'm the one who is distracted. Maybe I need to apologize to my child and say, hey, I was listening to In the Market and I realize I have been ignoring you and I've just been staring at my phone and I am sorry. And then let that behavior also change. And then you can look this up on YouTube. It's a Harvard, Dr. Edward Tronick. It's the still face experiment. And in this experiment, a mom is interacting with her baby very normally. The baby smiles, she smiles, baby points, she points. And then they instruct her, whatever the baby does, give the baby a stone face. And now the baby points, mother does nothing. Baby starts to cry. Baby, and so basically the baby just falls apart because now the mom is not playing. And when you realize, wait a minute, I'm the still face. I'm not giving my child any response. Let that first begin with us. And then for your children, let's say you're being very warm, but your children are giving you nothing. Heather Holloman has this amazing book called The Six Conversations. And it's basically asking different types of questions. Maybe they love talking about physical things. Ask them about their workout. Maybe they're social. Ask them about who they ate lunch with. So keep trying. Keep trying different types of questions until you hit the thing that they want to talk about. And so think you're kind of researching your own child.
0: Oh, that's absolutely fascinating. Wow. There's so many things that you talk about in the book. I love the reference to two-handed activities, which is great. What a wonderful way to reintroduce living out there.
11: The other thing
0: you said, I thought this was wonderful, is that you talk about as parents, we need to speak up to big tech as well. Talk to me about that.
11: Yeah, I think there needs to come this moment, like a we're not going to take it moment. Like we can't wait for this to be regulated, that we say, this is not right and I'm not going to allow it in my home. That's an anxiety amplifier, a bad babysitter, a childhood killer, a dopamine dealer, and I won't have it. You know, Jesus grew in wisdom, stature, favor with God and man. That's what we want for our kids. And these devices are not helping our kids grow in wisdom, in physical stature, or favor with God and man. So we as parents have to say, we're going to be the gatekeeper, we're going to say no.
0: Exactly. And, you know, again, basic principle, Arlene, you and I are in but not of this world. We are countercultural just as followers of Jesus Christ. So at some level, I want my child to be comfortable being different. And if you don't have a phone, that's not the end of the world. You also talk about this, and I've got 15 seconds left, why boredom is not a bad thing. Talk to me about that.
11: That's the birthplace of ideas, creativity, in that quiet. God can speak to you in the stillness. It makes you quiet enough to hear his voice and to hear your own conscience talking to you as well.
0: Wow. This is why I love Arlene Pelican. And there's oh so much more in the book. And again, when you open up the book, there's a CR code, and you can go to that. There's all kinds of backup things to do. By the way, she's also got links to her Happy Home podcast. She's got a film that she did as well. So all kinds of resources in this one book. And I have to tell you, I appreciate so much that Summit Ministries was wise and said, Arlene, partner with us. We need a book about big tech. And it is a marvelous book. So parents, grandparents, let's do this together, okay? And let's look well to the ways of our household. Thank you, Arlene. Thank you, friends. We'll see you next time on In the Market with Janet Parshall.
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19: I'm Ruth Kramer with Mission Network News. Israel claimed control this month of a contested Hezbollah stronghold in southern Lebanon's Aliya Tahr Heights. This came after months of operations and attempted negotiations. Nuna, with Triumph at Mercy Lebanon, says mixed emotions remain. Israeli forces have already blown up the tunnels Hezbollah allegedly dug there. Actions like these affect the people in southern Lebanon. Nuna says there's a new wave of displacement. Ask God to make a way for peace in Lebanon. Then, back in May, Set Free Global hosted their first training in Ethiopia. Alumna Belicho of Campus Crusade for Christ says the change has been transformational and immeasurable. One element of the Set Free training that made it different is the focus it places on helping pastors and leaders work through challenges in their personal spiritual lives. It helps them address problems like burnout. Pray that God would continue growing these leaders. Find your place in the story at missionnews.org. 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I'm Ruth Kramer.
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23: USA Radio News, I'm Anthony Lucero. President Trump is suggesting the U.S. could stay and keep Iranian oil, comparing it to the U.S. recent oil deal with Venezuela.
24: Speaking to reporters in Ireland Sunday, Trump said the Iran war would end after the midterm elections and that the U.S. will get out unless, quote, we decide to stay and keep the oil. The U.S. currently has a deal with Venezuela to buy a large amount of oil at production cost. Meanwhile, the price of oil is still up after the conflict in Iran dropped oil traffic through the Strait of Hormuz to a trickle. I'm Tammy Trujillo.
23: Senator Mitch McConnell has returned to the U.S. Senate after a three-month absence following a fall at his Washington home. The 84-year-old Kentucky Republican arrived in a wheelchair and cast his first Senate vote since June. McConnell has been undergoing rehabilitation and physical therapy. Wall Street closed lower.
25: At the closing bell, the Dow Jones fell 152 points, the S&P lost 37, and the NASDAQ dropped 146. I'm Lizzie Radovali.
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5: Amazon has suspended use of the cargo carrier involved in a deadly Miami plane crash. Details from Julie Walker.
28: Amazon says it's suspending its partnership with 21 Air after one of the cargo carrier's planes careened off a Miami runway last week, killing five people. The Boeing 767 came in fast, barreling roughly 1,300 feet past the end of the runway, smashing into a van carrying workers at a plane cleaning company. All five people who died were in the van. In a statement, Amazon said, after the tragic incident, we've spent time supporting the investigation and reviewing some of the surrounding circumstances, and we've decided to pause our operations with 21 Air. The North Carolina carrier had flown packages for Amazon since 2024. The company said it's confident in its safety policies, procedures, and training. I'm Julie Walker.
5: Washington is joining 48 states in telling the Federal Communications Commission to tighten standards against robocalls. Nearly 30 billion scam robocalls and texts were placed last year, costing customers nearly $2 billion lost to scammers. The coalition wants better vetting of businesses, making sure they maintain their call quality, strengthening caller ID protections, and penalizing companies that allow illegal robocalls. In sports, the Mariners, whose long-shot playoff hopes took a hit with an 8-7 walk-off loss to the A's in Sacramento yesterday, start a three-game series with the LA Angels tonight in Anaheim. The M's, five games in back in the AL West with 12 to play, will send Cade Anderson to the mound. In our KCIS Seattle area forecast, mostly cloudy tonight. Mostly cloudy with a slight chance of rain tomorrow morning, then clearing in the afternoon. Patchy morning fog, otherwise sunny on Wednesday. Sunshine Thursday. Mostly sunny Friday. Partly sunny Saturday. And back to mostly sunny on Sunday. Our lows tonight in the low to mid 50s. Highs tomorrow in the 60s. 60s to mid 70s Wednesday. Low to mid 70s Thursday and Friday. And to the lower 70s Saturday and Sunday. We'll take a look at traffic next.
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